0: We're going to take a short break now. When we return, as trade tensions mount between Canada and the U.S., we'll bring you an excerpt from CBC correspondent Rosemary Barton's exclusive Canadian interview with U.S. Trade Representative Jameson Greer.
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6: Dolly Parton was one of those artists who transcended generations. She gave us hits like Jolene, I Will Always Love You, and The Coat of Many Colors. She's being remembered today as the Queen of Country, and we've gathered the group chat to talk about her life and her legacy.
7: This is the CBC Alberta News. At 7 o'clock, it's 29 degrees in Edmonton and Calgary. Good evening, I'm Ken Dawson. Here's what's making news this hour. Premier Smith is doubling down on her calls for Canada to take a diplomatic approach in response to U.S. President Donald Trump's tariffs. After trade negotiations fell through, Trump announced he'd impose 50% tariffs on billions of dollars of Canadian goods. The CBC's Emma Zhao has more.
8: In a news conference today, Premier Danielle Smith reiterated her resistance to using Alberta oil as a bargaining chip in the trade war.
9: My fellow Albertans and Canadians, Canada will not win this battle through brute force. We will win it through being smarter, more strategic, more agile, and using our reputation and relationship with the American people to have these tariffs reversed.
8: The federal government announced on Tuesday counter tariffs of $27 billion on the same products the U.S. tariffed on Canadian exports. Smith says she believes those retaliatory tariffs could be detrimental to the Canadian economy and that she wants the feds to return to the bargaining table before those counter tariffs take effect in September. Emma Jaw, CBC News, Edmonton.
7: Still more than 50 days before the Alberta referendum takes place this fall, but Elections Alberta says it has already received more than 175,000 requests for special mail-in ballots. The referendum will include 10 questions, including one on whether to hold a binding vote on Alberta separating from Canada. That total is nearly triple the number of mail-in ballots requested ahead of the 2023 provincial election. Mount Royal University political scientist Lori Williams says she's not surprised to see the level of interest due to uncertainties surrounding the referendum this fall.
10: They have questions about what the questions mean. They probably want to take a bit of time to reflect and look through and figure out what those questions mean and how they want to vote. And they want the time, absent the pressure, to actually be able to go through those ballots.
7: Applications for special ballots are open to all eligible Alberta voters until October 9th. The referendum is scheduled for October 19th. A judge has sentenced a Sturgeon County couple for neglect that led to an elderly woman's death. The pair was convicted of failing to provide the necessaries of life and criminal negligence causing death. The CBC's Jasmine Gill was in the courtroom.
11: In the spring of 2023, June Briggs and her common-law partner, Richard McElroy, were living with Briggs' elderly mother. One day, 76-year-old Diane Simmons fell and was unable to get up. Simmons was left on the floor for over a week until she became unresponsive and McElroy called 911. Court-heard first responders found her covered in her own bodily waste when she was transported to hospital and died the next day. The cause of death was multi-organ failure caused by sepsis from numerous infected pressure wounds. Her death was further exacerbated by hypothermia. During sentencing today at the Edmonton Court of King's Bench, the judge found medical attention should have been sought and the death was preventable. Both Briggs and McElroy were sentenced to 4 years in prison. Jasmine Gill, CBC News, Edmonton.
7: And some students from a North Edmonton school will be temporarily relocated to begin the new school year after a major storm last month tore off a portion of the school's roof. A number of classrooms at Killarney Junior High School were also flooded during the July 15th storm. Officials announced today that over 170 grade 8 students will be temporarily relocated to Hardesty School as restoration work on the building begins in the fall. Christopher Wright, acting chief infrastructure and technology officer for Edmonton Public Schools, says the decision to send grade 8s came down to keeping students together.
12: We know grade sevens are just coming into their junior high journey, and we know that grade nines are wrapping up their junior high journey and getting ready for high school. The grade eights, the whole grade eight cohort, it was important for us to keep kids together, but those are the kids that we're going to move over with their teachers temporarily.
7: Wright says Killarney hopes to have the students back by the winter break. Taking a look at the forecasts for Edmonton, clear tonight as the low dips to 16 degrees. Mixed sky tomorrow, up to 28. Friday, sunny and 23. For Calgary, clear this evening, then partly cloudy overnight with a low of 18 degrees. Sunshine to start the day tomorrow, then increasing cloud in the afternoon with a high of 29. Right now in Edmonton and Calgary, 29 degrees.
0: Hello and welcome back. I'm Paul Hunter.
1: And I'm Talia Schlanger. This is As It Happens, the Wednesday edition, part two. Coming up.
0: Tragedy strikes after an air conditioning unit explodes in an ICU nursery in Islamabad. A journalist who was at the scene says she's covered other building fires in Pakistan and hopes this disaster will finally lead to change.
1: Trading places. As Saskatchewan workers confront steep U.S. tariffs, Premier Scott Moe says a pragmatic approach is required to navigate escalating trade tensions.
0: And home is where the art is. Blue Jays pitcher Dylan Cease may be new to Toronto, but he's already made a lasting impression on the city by creating artwork dedicated to it. Stay tuned.
1: It was supposed to be a safe place for delicate new lives. Instead, a hospital nursery in Pakistan's capital became a death trap. At least 14 newborn babies were killed when an air conditioning unit exploded this morning in the ICU nursery of the Pakistan Institute of Medical Sciences in Islamabad. Only one baby on the unit survived. Pakistan's prime minister has ordered an immediate investigation. Carrie Davis is a BBC reporter who was at the scene today. We reached her in Islamabad. And a warning, this conversation includes distressing details.
0: Carrie, what a horror. I'm not sure I even know where to begin on this. I mean, what was the scene like outside the hospital when you arrived there earlier today?
13: I mean, this news is just truly awful. So when I arrived, it was only been a few hours since this fire had been brought under control. And as you got closer and closer to this particular ward, which was slightly set back from the main hospital, you could see the fire engines. You could obviously see ambulances. And as you got closer as well, you could start to smell a sort of burnt plastic, acrid smell in the air as well, which is obviously the aftermath of this fire. But I think obviously the most shocking was the fact that, given that it had only been a few hours, that the families who had lost their newborn babies in this fire were still there outside the hospital. Many of them obviously completely distraught, crying with loved ones, waiting to see when they would get the bodies of their small babies back, and also asking a lot of questions about what had happened. Hugely distressed. A large amount of their families had also come to support them. So that was the first thing you walked into when we arrived in the morning.
0: My God. I can't imagine. Were you able to speak with any of the families that were there?
13: Yes. A few wanted to speak but didn't want to speak on camera, and they talked about the fact that they had, I mean, these babies were very, very small.
0: Newborns.
13: Some of them were newborns, and some of them, they were sort of 3 days old. Very, very small babies. And I think we'd heard through some of the officials, some of them were only hours old. And to explain the ward itself, where they were. So this was, from what I understand in conversations, quite a lot of the babies that were in this particular ward were babies that needed oxygen. And so these babies were essentially on their own in this ward. So they were not there with their mothers. Their mothers were in separate rooms. And I think that's another part of this, is that obviously we've heard about the deaths of the babies. We haven't heard of any deaths of adults. And that is because the fire happened in this room where the babies were. But I also spoke to a woman who was there with her sister-in-law. Her sister-in-law had just given birth, again, 3 days ago. And she was, it was 6 o'clock in the morning, she said, when they started to hear some shouts from down the corridor. And they initially thought there must be some form of emergency. They thought actually someone must have died. And then when they looked out the door, they could see smoke building up in the corridor. And she said at that point, they just didn't try to pick up any of their things. They just went, grabbed the small baby girl, who was so young, by the way, that she hasn't yet been named, picked her up and then ran out of the hospital as soon as possible. And when I spoke to them, it was at about sort of, you know, only a few hours later, and they were still going in and out of the hospital trying to work out what to do, because of course you can imagine you're still in that very early state when your baby is so small, you know, giving birth is not that long ago, and trying to work out what to do next in that very vulnerable state. So I think eventually they did decide that they were just going to go home from the hospital after that. Everybody that we spoke to was just in this state of shock that something like this could have happened.
0: Am I right that you were also able to speak with a father who lost his baby?
13: Yes, we were. He also, again, was talking about his baby girl, who was only a few days old, that the information that he had, again, that his wife, who had given birth, that she was in a private room slightly away from the baby, because the baby had needed some extra help. And that, again, this fire had happened, as he understood it, around sort of 6 o'clock in the morning. He also was raising major questions about how quickly the emergency services had been able to get to the hospital. Now, to kind of paint your picture of where this hospital is, it is in pretty central Islamabad, which is obviously the capital of Pakistan. So this is not a difficult location to reach. So therefore, the expectation, not least the fact that this is a hospital, was that the emergency services would be able to get there very quickly. But a few of the people that we spoke to, eyewitnesses there, said that even though the fire had started around six, that an hour or so later, they said that they still didn't see the emergency services there. And that was obviously a massive question about where they were to be able to put the fire out and to help. Now, according to the authorities, the emergency services team did arrive very quickly, only sort of 6 minutes or so after they had received this phone call. So we've been told that there is going to be an investigation into this. But of course, that is going to be one of quite a few questions about what happened and whether everything was done correctly or could have been done better.
0: Look, I mean, building fires are not that rare in Pakistan. How does this compare? Does this one feel different?
13: You're right. I mean, building fires, this is not the first time I've covered a major building fire in Pakistan. One of the most recent was a major, major fire in a shopping mall in Karachi last year, which was also, I think, truly shocking to a lot of people. And in that particular case, one of the big questions and concerns had again been about fire exits, people being able to get out, whether all of the sort of checks had been done to make sure these sort of flammable materials were not too close to each other. And so, again, I think quite often when these cases happen, there are a lot of these questions about whether the safety protocols have been followed. And a big concern that some of the families I spoke to at the hospital this morning raised was that they were worried that often in the days after something like this happens, there is a lot of discussion in the media, but also politicians. The family's concern was that there is a lot of this discussion, and that discussion is highly politicized for a few days, and it's talked about a lot for a few days, and then nothing necessarily changes. And I think that is going to be the big question with something like this. This is so awful to have something like this happen. These tiny, tiny babies in such a vulnerable position. And I think that has really shocked people. But the big question will be, does this investigation get to those answers? That is at least some of the hope, to not just get to the bottom of this, but also to make changes for the future.
0: Thank you, Carrie.
13: Thank you very much.
1: Carrie Davis is the Pakistan correspondent for the BBC. We reached her in Islamabad.

0: oppose our movement and dub me a traitor. Gandhiji, I have no homeland.
1: Ambedkar's words are from a 1931 transcript from a meeting between him and Gandhi.
2: That statement, Gandhiji, I have no homeland, is it hit me every time I hear it. It's just emotional because, wow, you know, it's a cry. Like, I have no home. Please listen to me. I really have nowhere to go. This was meant to be my ancestors' land. Now you have colonized, you have taken away from us, and now you have made us homeless. Ambedkar is coming from that understanding. And that moment of fleeting phantoms who have raised the dust is basically nipping the Mahatmaism in bud. And that's where Ambedkar's Gandhiji, I have no homeland, becomes important, because Dalits are the homeless citizens of India. So in actual sense also, Dalits don't have land. Dalits don't have any place to call their own. Now, if you don't have anything that you call on your own, that you can call that belongs to you, how can you claim you belong to that place? There is no land, there is no house, there is no job. You don't even own your own self there, because you are enslaved yourself to the feudal lord who is controlling your labor. In that sense, Ambedkar is profound to say, we are stateless people.
3: I always say that as I met Mr. Gandhi in the capacity of an opponent, I have a feeling that I know him better than most other people, because he had opened his real fangs to me, you see, and I could see the inside of the man.
1: The two would confront each other in 1932. Ambedkar wanted separate political representation for Dalits. Gandhi called for a unified Hindu electorate. When the British sided with Ambedkar, Gandhi responded with a proclamation to fast unto death. Ambedkar relented.
3: But I saw him in his human capacity, the bare man in him. And so I say that I understand him better, you see, than most of the people who have associated themselves with him.
4: 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You can also stream us or get our podcast on the CBC Listen app. I'm Nala Ayed. B.R. Ambedkar devoted his life to one cause, to create a space for the Dalit caste, the so-called untouchables, in a free India. An India that was built on the ideas of equality, freedom, and fraternity. As time passed and he saw that the issues of emancipation and equality for Dalits were being ignored, Ambedkar became increasingly disillusioned with Hinduism altogether. In 1935, he declared he would not die a Hindu. In his book entitled Annihilation of Caste, Ambedkar saw Hindu scriptures as the bedrock of the caste system, and so called for Hindus to rid themselves of them. It was a shocking gesture that still reverberates today. Contributor Piali Roy brings us the second of a two-part series we're calling The Idea of India.
2: I will not die as a Hindu is not just mean to say I'm converting to religion or I'm just opposing religion, but also it means I'm going to correct the history. I'm going to now rewrite the new history for coming generations. And I will make sure that I will try to reform the society. And I think those are the broader messages he gives by that, by just disowning the Hindu. And of course, it's a big critique of the Brahminism that he's very much centralizing his thesis upon. Hindu is a rotten house. These people are not going to give us rights. We try to agitate. We try to do first satyagraha, by the way, 1927. He led a satyagraha for the basic right of water. Can you imagine? Like, people fight

0: for access to water. Even today, we are agitating, Dalits are agitating to access to water, basic survival. Even that is controlled by people who don't want to give water. So Ambedkar, when he observed these people, he tried to convince, he tried to make peace. He was pissed with the Congress, was not doing enough. He was frustrated by the Hindus who just were offering a lip service. And in all of that, Ambedkar was just not sure, even if he's fighting for entry into temples, his people are not given rights to temples. And he goes like, well, why the hell then we need to go into these temples if they're beating us up? Let's not just go. And why do we need to be Hindu?
1: There can be a better or a worse Hindu, but a good Hindu there cannot be. This is so not because there is anything wrong with his personal character. In fact, what is wrong is the entire basis of his relationship to his fellows. The best of men cannot be moral if the basis of relationship between them and their fellows is fundamentally a wrong relationship. To a slave, his master may be better or worse, but there cannot be a good master. A good man cannot be a master, and a master cannot be a good man. B.R. Ambedkar, Annihilation of Caste, 1936.
2: What Ambedkar is fundamentally pressing for is a form of sociality, of social exchange, which to him is absolutely lacking in caste society. And you'll remember that in the Annihilation of Caste, the denouement, if you will, of that text is to make an argument that Hinduism does not exist, has no legibility, if you will, without caste, right? So the Annihilation of Caste is talking about the relationship between caste and Hinduism as inextricable. Hinduism cannot exist without caste. That's another great innovation in the Annihilation of Caste. Hinduism is not about religion. It's not about spirituality. He calls it a religion that is fundamentally lacking morality and ethics. And it's from there, it seems to me, that Ambedkar makes that kind of argument that without breaking caste, which then means abolishing, annihilating Hinduism, we will not actually have social democracy. We will not actually have people who can practice or engage in practices of self-regard, who can actually, in some sense, very simply put, become all that they can be, right? This goes against almost every other thinker of the time who wants to suggest that Hinduism can be reformed, Pache Gandhi, and that Hinduism can continue to exist as a structure of guiding ethics, of spirituality, of a kind of religious life, you know, remade for modern times and so forth. And Ambedkar says, absolutely not. Hinduism is not just religious. It structures social political power. It is a structure of dominance. That beautiful phrase in the Annihilation of Caste, right? That caste is a graded, it's a form of graded inequality, an ascending scale of reverence, a descending scale of contempt. So what caste does, and the reason why caste has to be broken, is because every caste in the caste system becomes implicated in the maintenance of caste. And I think by this point in time, Ambedkar is willing to push the envelope in precisely those ways. And here he is saying, I see no way out.
1: I've criticized the Hindus. I've questioned the authority of the Mahatma, whom they revere. They hate me. To them, I am a snake in their garden.
2: When Ambedkar is thinking through the question of conversion and so on, Gandhi makes an argument about, you know, religion as not being something that can be brokered. Can you really play with religion? What Ambedkar is doing is throwing a challenge, right? But what's the challenge that Ambedkar also puts forward? He says, is there Hinduism without the untouchable? But he asks that question in two ways, right? It's the conceptual question. Can Hinduism exist without untouchability? But there's also the political question. If you don't have Hindus together with a Hindu majority, if you don't have the numbers, then what right do upper caste Hindu elites have to lay claim that they constitute or that they speak for a majority, right? And this is what he does with a separate electorate. Muslims have got a separate electorate. We've got other communities that have separate electorates. And he says, if we've got the fracturing of something that we think is unified, and if I refuse to play, if I withdraw consent, is there a Hindu majority in terms of numbers, right? It's like saying, you know, if you believe that Hindus constitute a majority of different castes, 20%, 18% of that community withdraws, refuses to identify as Hindu, then what happens? Then the play space becomes very different. Now, yes, it's a deeply philosophical question for you, right, of inclusion. But if you're also trying to make an argument to the colonial state that as the Indian National Congress, you represent the majority, and you've got somebody saying, you don't, you don't represent me, it poses an absolutely critical problem of political representation. This is Ambedkar's genius, it seems to me, constantly. And it's a genius because it is not merely tactical. It's not utilitarian. It comes, it seems to me, from the place of such a deep understanding of the exclusion that the untouchable has historically faced in Indian society. It comes from such a deep place of understanding the mind of the upper caste Hindu. Therein lies the brilliance.
3: In 1936, the same year Annihilation of Caste was published, Ambedkar started his first political party. He continued speaking at rallies and conferences, became a minister of labor in the Viceroy's Executive Council, and even wrote about the future constitution. So when he ignored yet another Gandhi-led civil disobedience campaign, it was more than a snub. He said, quote, "I do not want to escape subjugation by the British, only to fall victim to complete domination by the Hindus." Yet his relationship to Gandhi was complex. His involvement in constitutional affairs occurred only because of Gandhi. It was Gandhi who helped recruit Ambedkar, who was then elected to the Constituent Assembly that would write the country's constitution. Ambedkar was appointed chairman of the drafting committee. That meant Ambedkar, the Dalit, whose people throughout history had no right to education, would be a key architect of the country's future.
4: So, I mean, if your question is, you know, what is Ambedkar's imprimatur on the Indian Constitution? I mean, in a sense, all of it is the way it is thanks to him. But in a sense, perhaps, you know, his signature in some sense is indiscernible because there are so many others who also are playing a role in its making.
2: Ambedkar is both using a structure and pushing it to its limits. He does this with the Constitution. Third draft of the Constitution discussion, he says if this cannot be a document that actually produces social democracy, I'm happy to burn it. How do you have a figure, right, who is actually tasked in some sense with, you know, he is the chairman of the drafting committee of the Constitution. How do you have that very same person arguing that if this document cannot do justice to this social question, if it cannot actually produce substantive equality, how do you have that same person saying, I'm happy to burn down this document? So that betwixt and between, inside-outside space that Ambedkar plays, that is the particular position of the radical Dalit imagination, the radical Dalit political imagination that I think he puts in place throughout his life.
3: The Constitution would later outlaw all forms of discrimination, abolish untouchability, and guarantee the right to freedom of religion. It also included a system of affirmative action for Dalits and India's indigenous peoples, the Adivasis. But even though Ambedkar believed in the constitutional process, he was also skeptical of it. he knew that even the most brilliantly constructed document wasn't a magic bullet, and that injustice against Dalits would continue.
1: In politics, we will be recognizing the principle of one man, one vote, and one vote, one value. In our social and economic life, we shall, by reason of our social and economic structure, continue to deny the principle of one man, one value. How long shall we continue to live this life of contradictions? How long shall we continue to deny equality in our social and economic life? If we continue to deny it for long, we will do so only by putting our political democracy in peril. We must remove this contradiction at the earliest possible moment, or else those who suffer from inequality will blow up the structure of political democracy which this assembly has so laboriously built up. B.R. Ambedkar, Speech to the Constituent Assembly, November 25th, 1949.
3: The new India was initially not kind to Ambedkar. As the Minister of Law and Justice in the country's first cabinet, he tried to pass a Hindu code bill that would have guaranteed women's right to divorce and property, but it failed. He felt sidelined by India's first Prime Minister, Jawaharlal Nehru. Ambedkar's expertise in economics, planning, and federalism were ignored. Disillusioned, he resigned from government only to lose in the country's first general elections. In 1952, he was appointed to Parliament's upper house, but by then was seriously ill with diabetes. Fighting time itself, he returned to his earlier pledge to not die a Hindu. His conversion to Buddhism, along with hundreds of thousands of his followers, was his final radical act.
0: We need to satisfy spiritual hunger. Let's think for a good alternative, a better alternative. And that's when he explores, and he does, of course, when he said that, he really spent 20 years thinking about it, closely reading, observing, and almost every other religion approached to him to get converted. And, of course, we know that he went to Buddha, and he said he's doing a big favor by going to Buddha on India. Because he said, if I become Christian, then his goal is totally going to change the equation, because, he has 19% of India's population with him. If they convert Christian, then it's going to be a problem. Same with if he turns to Muslim, Islam, and he says these two religions are not native to India, although he finds great values in them, and he resonates with their universal message of brotherhood and equality that it promises. But then he says, I'm going back to the Indian roots, which is the Buddha. And of course, Buddha, that's just he said as a political statement, but Buddha was someone who remained with him early on in his life, since he matriculated. So that are the kind of, long engagement of looking at his own existential self while reflecting on the mirrors of Hindu society.
4: He wants one of the big faiths. He doesn't want one of the smaller faiths. He wants a religion that has prestige and history, the kind of weight, of one of the great religious and philosophical traditions of the world.
2: He writes a history of the untouchables in 48. That's where he makes the argument that the Dalits were broken men. He uses the term broken men, which is the term for Dalit, right? Broken, ground down, crushed, and so forth. And he says that these were once erstwhile Buddhists. They refused to give up on their Buddhism. They became these remainder subjects, if you will. They were pushed to the edges of village orders. They suffered various practices of spatial and social segregation. And they ended up being these subjects who remind us of the possibilities of Buddhism on the subcontinent. So Ambedkar really goes big, if you will. He goes large. He expands historical time, right, to include Buddhism, and says that we actually see a religious conflict. We see a grand conflict between what he calls Buddhism and Brahmanism. Brahmanism won. Buddhism was defeated. The Dalit is the defeated Buddhist. She stands to us as a kind of reminder of what was possible with an ethical, egalitarian Buddhist order. Thieves, mendicants, women, they were all part of the Sangha. Right? And that for him is the model of fraternity, the great force that Ambedkar places on that term fraternity, remaking social life. Buddhism was the original form of fraternity, the Buddhist Sangha.
4: And incidentally, he, you know, at that conversion ceremony, I mean, in Nagpur in October 1956, he, you know, there's this kind of mass conversion, which is something that has never been seen in the history of world Buddhism. But he also made people take these vows, and at least half the vows are about how they are going to reject Hindu practices. And only half the vows are about the new Buddhist practices that they will embrace. So it's an equal kind of exercise of saying no to that and yes to this. Right? And he spells it out in this kind of litany that he creates. So it's a massive intellectual, political, spiritual exercise that he has undertaken. I mean, its ambition is kind of astounding if you really think about it. And it's amazing that he manages to achieve it, in a sense, just before he dies.
3: Dr. B.R. Ambedkar died on December 6, 1956. He was 65 years old. Today, India is a country cracking along all kinds of religious, class, caste, and ethnic fault lines. Narendra Modi and his government embrace Hindu nationalism and a conception of India as a Hindu state, the Hindu Rashtra. Ambedkar's fears for minorities in a Hindu Raj now seem prophetic.
5: What would Ambedkar say about today's India?
6: I think he would be disappointed. On the other hand, compared to 1947, the Dalits, as the untouchables are now called, the Dalits are articulate, organized, they speak for themselves. They don't need upper caste reformers like Gandhi to speak for them. They speak for themselves. They are prominent in politics, in public life, in entrepreneurship. So he would have been pleased with some of the progress they made through their own struggles. But he would regard their journey as unfinished and with a long way to go.
4: I cannot imagine how somebody as committed to justice, to the idea of representation, to the idea of democracy, to the idea of equality, to the idea of rights, to affirmative action, you know, how somebody like that would accept a majoritarian definition, a religious nationalist definition, an attempt to overthrow the constitution, all of these things which are now sought to be pushed as the new India. I mean, I can't imagine that, you know, he would find this acceptable. Because in this India, Muslims and Dalits will be worse off than ever. I mean, they don't have a prayer in the Hindu Rashtra.
0: He would be deeply disappointed. He would be restless. He would be like, you know, let's take India to the United Nations and let's hold it accountable for what it has done to its own people. It would have paid a lot of attention to the poor people in this country, the Dalits, the Adivasis, backward classes, the Muslims, the other religious minorities. He would have offered a certain leadership, but looking at this, he would be really disappointed. And first of all, he would scold all of us. Like, how did this happen? How did you let a right-wing Brahminical government come into power? What went wrong? He would have said that I have worked all my life against such things and you let this happen. Is this how you want to remember me?
3: Despite a life of massive challenge, Ambedkar never lost hope. At a 1942 conference for Dalits, he spoke the following words. My final words of advice to you is educate, agitate, organize. Have faith in yourself. With justice on our side, I do not see how we can lose our battle. The battle to me is a matter of joy. The battle is in the fullest sense spiritual. There is nothing material or social in it. For ours is a battle not for wealth or for power. It is a battle for freedom. It is a battle for reclamation of the human personality.

on Ideas. You've been listening to part two of The Idea of India from contributor Piyali Roy. Thanks to Ramachandra Guha of Kriya University, Anupama Rao of Barnard College at Columbia University, Ananya Vajpayee at New Delhi Center for the Study of Developing Societies, and to Suraj Yengdi, author of Caste Matters and co-editor of The Radical in Ambedkar, Critical Reflections. For links to their work, visit our website at cbc.ca/ideas. Readings by Matthew Lazen Ryder. This episode was produced by Naheed Mustafa. Lisa Ayuso is the web producer for Ideas. Technical production, Danielle Duval. Nikola Lukšić is the senior producer. The executive producer of Ideas is Greg Kelly, and I'm Nala Ayed.

You know, there's going to be a lot of talk today about Dolly Parton's, you know, cultural importance. She's a very important figure. But man, more than anything, she was a great songwriter. More than anything else. And she was great at everything. But more than anything else, she was a great songwriter. One of our best ever. Dolly Parton and Coat of Many Colors. We just heard yesterday that Dolly Parton has died. She was 80 years old.

I'm Tom Power. You're listening to Q. Artists talk about this a lot, but you might be able to relate to it in your own way. Like writer's block, like you're creatively blocked. It doesn't necessarily mean that you're all out of ideas. Sometimes being stuck isn't about having not enough ideas. It's about you're carrying around like way too much. I think you know what I'm talking about. Just take a listen to this.

So that idea of being creatively stuck, of having writer's block, that happened to the songwriter Simone Schmidt, who records as Fiverr. A few years ago, the songs just stopped coming. Then, while making their new album, Cleaning House, Simone made a connection between literally, physically cleaning their house and sort of mentally cleaning house. Years earlier, a psychic had given them a ritual

events. That clickety-clacking was the sound of three headless but otherwise human-shaped robots bounding along a track. One topped Usain Bolt's 100-meter world record by just under 0.2 seconds. The robots also surpassed human records in the high jump and played soccer and table tennis. Li Yangfen, an education worker in Beijing, was at the games. At first, I was resistant to AI, Li said, because it might replace humans. But now that this development seems unstoppable, I decided to check it out. So far, the robots are all experimental. The event sponsors say what they learned during the games will lead to future improvements in robots.

0: Everyone has their own opinion on what's funny and what's too far. On Can You Joke About That? CBC's Juliana Romanek explores the hilarious highs and serious lows of edgy comedy.
1: I'll take you from the unpredictable material you hear in comedy clubs to taboos on television networks, all the way to a landmark legal case in the Canadian Supreme Court. We're going to investigate what should comedians be able to make fun of, and who gets to decide.
0: For a comic, there's nothing worse than telling a punchline and it bombs. And yet, so many comedians love to joke about controversial topics.
2: To me, that's what got me into stand-up. I started doing stand-up as a direct reaction to post-9/11 Islamophobia, as someone who looked vaguely Italian but was actually Pakistani and had this huge Muslim family. The things that were being said felt so wrong, so off, that they were funny. That experience was the catalyst to my entire comedy career.
3: There's always going to be lines that you shouldn't cross, and I'm always going to be attracted to hear what's being crossed.
0: Cancel culture is outrageous.
4: I don't think a lot of Canadians realize that Cheech and Chong were formed in Canada, that they were arrested around 1973 for obscenity.
0: But sometimes you can't stop yourself from laughing.
1: So let's find out. Can you joke about that?
3: The person I've told this story about, they're no longer living. 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
1: As Mark Twain said, the human race has only one really effective weapon, and that is laughter.
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6: I am an actor, fresh out of theater school with big dreams and an even bigger drug habit. 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
7: From CBC News, The World This Hour, I'm Pep Philpott. Officials in Nepal and Tibet say the number of people missing from yesterday's flash flood has risen to more than 1,300. Among them are 25 Canadians. More than 270 people are dead after a torrent of floodwater and mud swept through several communities. A woman weeps in a crowded courtyard outside a hospital in Kathmandu, one of many waiting in anguish for news of loved ones. Nepal has deployed more than 2,000 troops to search for survivors, but rescue efforts are being hindered by rain, geography, and swaths of deep mud. Shankala Thapa is with the Red Cross in Nepal. She says the scale of the disaster is still emerging.
8: Some of the parts where this disaster happened is very difficult to reach. The extension of information and how the disaster is impacting and what kind of resources would be required to recover is still yet to come, and looks like it's much, much bigger than what it looked like in like 2 days of time.
7: Experts say the flash flood was likely caused by a landslide triggered by a glacial collapse. And there's concern that a buildup of debris in rivers could cause a second flood. At least one person is dead and 10 others injured after a man rammed a car into a crowd in northern France. It happened near the train station in Cannes, about 200 kilometers east of Paris.
9: Le bilan est lourd puisque nous avons un décédé.
7: The préfet of the region says seven of those hit are in critical condition. The 26-year-old driver, who was later arrested, was unknown to intelligence services. Police are trying to determine a possible motive. There are reports the attack followed a fight in a local bar. Here at home, people in Quebec could be heading to the polls on October 5th. Premier Christine Fréchette will visit the lieutenant governor later this morning in a meeting that's expected to launch the 39-day campaign. As Cathy Séné reports, the economy and U.S. trade war are likely to be top issues.
10: Christine Fréchette puis l'équipe de la CAQ.
11: Christine Fréchette and the CEQ are the best to protect Quebec's economy, says former Premier François Legault, even though his successor has tried to distance herself. Legault resigned in January because he knew under his leadership the party would lose the upcoming election. Fréchette believes this election campaign is about the trade war with the U.S.
12: I've been tested. I've worked into economic sectors for years. I've been Minister of Immigration, Minister of Economy, of Energy, and now Premier.
11: For the Quebec Conservative Party leader, Éric Duhaime, it's about change.
13: We hope that this election will be about the bureaucratic model of Quebec.
11: Le Parti Québécois has been leading in the polls since 2023, and it promises a third referendum on Quebec independence, something polls show a majority of Quebecers are not interested in at this time. Cathy Sonnet, CBC News, Quebec City.
7: They're the unassuming sensory toys taking the world by storm, but the so-called squishies, or squishy dumplings, have health and safety authorities on alert, Talia Sarov explains.
14: Squeals of surprise as soft, palm-sized toys are being filmed, unboxed, squeezed, then shared online. This is Squishy Mania. But high demand for the brand name products has prompted an influx of cheaper and potentially hazardous fakes to hit the market. Australia and the US are cracking down their borders to seize counterfeit toys amid growing safety concerns. Among them, cases of skin burns when the toy overheats and explodes. A UK study also found unsafe levels of toxic carcinogen benzene in some. Health Canada is reviewing more than 30 reports from the last 4 months regarding harsh odours, skin irritation and headaches from various squishies. But the federal body says it has not confirmed there is specific risk. Talia Sarf, CBC News, Toronto.
7: That's your World This Hour. I'm Pep Philpott.
15: This episode of Ideas originally ran in 2020. Welcome to Ideas. I'm Nala Ayed. Mahatma Gandhi may have been called the father of the Indian nation, the world's biggest democracy, but his vision for a free India was just one among many.
16: Our difficulty is how to make the heterogeneous mass take a decision in common and march in a cooperative way on that road which is bound to lead us to unity.
15: Dr. Bhimrao Ramji Ambedkar had a different vision for India.
17: We want untouchability to be abolished.
15: India, like many countries in the West, is gripped by the politics of ultra-nationalism. In its case, Hindu nationalism.
18: Sadhyo, Silanpur ho, Jamia ho, ya phir Shaheen Bagh, bite kai dino se. Citizenship Amendment Bill ko lekar possession hue.
15: That's why Ambedkar's vision for a free India is all the more compelling now. Because while many of his contemporaries viewed the struggle against British rule as paramount, Ambedkar trained his own sights on the oppression and tyranny within the nation, Hindu to Hindu.
19: He was also a leader of the most sort of oppressed social class in India, formerly known as untouchables, and today known by the name Dalits.
15: B.R. Ambedkar was a thinker, an activist, lawyer, and agitator, whose fundamental question was, what does inclusion and fraternity look like to those whose essential humanity has so often been denied?
20: I would call him a nationalist critic of Indian nationalism.
15: In his search for a free and egalitarian India, Ambedkar concluded that the only way forward was to end the ancient Hindu caste system.
21: Could you summarize what Ambedkar represents in the India of today?
22: He is probably one of the most discussed anti-colonial thinker of our times. He has literally surpassed every other thinker you have.
15: Ideas contributor Piali Roy brings us this documentary about the life and ideas of Dr. B.R. Ambedkar. This is the second of a two-part series called The Idea of India.
23: The
17: We want untouchability to be abolished, you see. But we also want, you see, that we must be given equal opportunities, you see, so that we may rise to the level of the other classes. Mere washing off of untouchability is of no consequence. We have been carrying on with untouchability for the last 2,000 years. Nobody has bothered about it.
2: Who was Dr. B.R. Ambedkar? The short answer would be that with Mohandas K. Gandhi and Rabindranath Tagore, he was one of the three greatest Indians of the 20th century. His contributions were rich and diverse. He was a scholar, a lawyer, a social reformer, a writer, an activist.
4: Ramchandra Guha is a biographer and historian based in Bangalore.
2: Gandhi was upper caste, so his reform was out of guilt. Ambedkar was born in the most oppressed section. His reform was out of, you could say, emancipation. Gandhi believed in moral and cultural reform. Ambedkar believed much more in economic and political reform. Gandhi believed in the power of the individual and civil society. Ambedkar believed in the power of the state.
19: He's one of the founding fathers, in a sense, of the modern Indian Republic. He oversaw the writing of the Indian Constitution. He was chairman of the drafting committee of the Constitution. He was also a leader of the most sort of oppressed social class in India, formerly known as untouchables, and today known by the name Dalits. He is responsible for their politicization, mobilization, organization into a force of resistance against inequality. I am Ananya Vajpayee. I am a scholar and a writer. I'm based in New Delhi at the Center for the Study of Developing Societies. The sort of current climate of political opinion, which is seeking to redefine the Indian Republic in more majoritarian terms as really a nation of and for Hindus and not of all communities equally, I mean, that goes against both Gandhi and Ambedkar's, you know, legacies and their teachings and their struggle, really, their message. Even though their messages were different from one another, it nevertheless, you know, what is happening today militates against both of those visions of both religious equality and caste equality that were articulated by Gandhi and Ambedkar, respectively.
17: There are some disabilities which are very harmful. For instance, people can't take water and people can't have land, you see, to cultivate and earn their livelihood. But the other things which are far more important, you see, namely that they should have the same status, you see, in the country, and that they should have the opportunity to hold high offices so that not only their dignity will rise, but also they will get what I call strategic positions from which they could protect their own people. Mr. Gandhi was totally opposed. Totally opposed.
20: I would place him in the tradition of insurgent global thought around the question of democracy, of a kind of radical thinking around the problem of democracy, and indeed a kind of radical humanism, if you will, that puts him in the same lineage, the same tradition of people like Du Bois, people like Frantz Fanon, and a number of others, right? Who actually both, of course, are political figures, are social figures, are leaders who have people, you know, behind them, if you will, but they are also engaging with traditions of thought, right? Kind of Enlightenment, post-Enlightenment thought, and they're innovating on those traditions. And this is where I think Ambedkar comes into the picture. My name is Anupama Rao. I teach at Barnard College at Columbia University, and I'm a historical anthropologist who's been working on questions of caste, gender, and broadly speaking, social thought and social history in South Asia for the 19th and the 20th centuries. Gandhi and Ambedkar, of course, were locked in a kind of profound agonistic relationship from certainly the late 1920s onwards. But in a sense, they were also intimate enemies, right? They were constantly also learning from each other, and each of them was transformed by their engagements with the other. So what he does is to say, well, if we actually think of the notion of formal equality and take that seriously, we're confronted with a problem. We've got excluded groups, we've got vulnerable groups, we've got dispossessed and marginalized communities who do not have ways to enter the domain of political recognition. They are so socially stigmatized, they are so invisibilized that they cannot participate in a political space that is governed by, let's say, notions of educational or property rights that initially allow you to enter the domain of political representation, of voting, and so on. So Ambedkar says, how do we actually make this constituency consequential? Let's actually hold the idea of equality, right? Equality for all.
22: Ambedkar is a father figure for Dalits. He is the ultimate guide. Every community needs a figure who can direct them.
21: Ambedkar was born in a cantonment town in central India in 1891 and later moved to what is now Maharashtra. His family were Dalit, untouchables as they were then called.
22: And Ambedkar is that guy who offers cultural, moral, spiritual guidance for Dalits. My name is Suraj Yengde. Currently, I'm a postdoc at Harvard's Kennedy School, as well as a fellow and research associate with the Department of African and African American Studies, also at Harvard University. I'm an author of Caste Matters and a co-editor of The Radical in Ambedkar, Critical Reflections. He is that energy booster. He just injects confidence in our desperate conditions and in our traumas. We remember him, his life. We look up to his image and get an inspiration.
21: Dalit children couldn't easily get an education, so Ambedkar's father, a strict military man, supervised his studies. Ambedkar proved to be an exceptional student.
22: He became the first Dalit to matriculate from the Bombay province. And he didn't stop there because matriculation during that time was probably the highest achievement one could do. And then, you know, you get a job like a clerical or any kind of job and you, get married and sustain your life. But then he didn't stop there. You know, he went on to pursue his bachelor's from the Bombay University. He was, again, the first Dalit to graduate with a BA or in any degree from that province. He could have easily stopped there, but his hunger for knowledge was so desperate. So he went. He was, of course, offered a suggestion if he wants to pursue education abroad. And he applied to Colombia, and he got through Colombia in 1913, class of 1916. Takes another steamer to London, gets admitted to London School of Economics, and enrolls for another DPhil program, which is a PhD program. Doesn't stop there. Gets enrolled for the Gray's Inn for Bar at Law course. Becomes a barrister. Doesn't stop there. Tries to get into third PhD program at University of Bonn in Germany to study Sanskrit. Of course, he couldn't finish the Bonn because he had too many responsibilities back home.
20: What is that kind of furious, obsessive quest for? It is the quest to enter and make knowledge, right? Not to be excluded even from thinking, because the untouchable actually doesn't appear in the caste system, right? The untouchable is even outside of that order. So Ambedkar's anger when he discovers that the untouchable is the kind of unthought thought, right, of the Hindu social order. You don't even give me the recognition of thinking about me. You have invisibilized me so totally. I will remake the order of thought.
17: People at one time would not allow the untouchables to travel by railway, you see, because of pollution, you see. But now they don't mind. because the railways won't make any separate arrangement. But because they travel together in the train, it doesn't follow, you see, that their life in the villages vis-a-vis the Hindus has in any sense changed, you see. Whenever the Hindu and the untouchable alight at a railway train, you see, they assume their old robes.
21: Those roles emerge out of the Hindu social order, which is virtually unique in the world in how it's set up a rigid social hierarchy of haves, have-somes, and have-nots. A caste is essentially a community defined mostly by occupation. There are thousands of castes that exist across much of South Asia and in the Hindu diaspora. And they're linked together and ranked according to rules around ideas of purity and pollution. Brahmins, the priests, are at the top, followed by the Kshatriyas, warriors, then the Vaishyas or merchants. Then at the very bottom are the Shudras, the lower caste laborers. But outside of this hierarchy are Dalit communities, or untouchables as they were once called. At one time, a higher caste person could not touch a Dalit, in case they were ritually polluted. To be born a Dalit, and you are born into it, is to be condemned to whatever stigmatized and degraded labor is associated with your caste. Cleaning latrines, scavenging, or working with animal carcasses. But the caste system is much more than a mere division of labor. It determines where you are born, whom you marry, how you live, where you die, and how you are remembered.
19: In traditional Indian society, even at the time that Ambedkar was growing up, you know, you had all these other rules that followed from the idea of untouchability. So you couldn't eat together. There was no commensality. You know, you couldn't marry across caste. So there was strict endogamy. In some communities, even the shadow of an untouchable shouldn't fall upon you. So they were literally not allowed to walk on the same roads as other communities and other castes. In some places in the south, women of untouchable communities were not allowed to be fully clothed. They had to be bare-breasted. These kinds of behaviors, these kinds of rituals, and these kinds of symbols of exclusion and othering are extremely scarring, not only for those who are the victims, but for the entire society.
21: The humiliation Ambedkar faced being a Dalit, in his case as a member of the Mahar caste, began in childhood. He would face it again once he returned from the West. In his book, Waiting for a Visa, he writes about the time his father was working in another town and Ambedkar and his siblings arrived by train to visit him.
1: As is usual among the Hindus, the station master asked us who we were. Without a moment's thought, I blurted out that we were Mahars. He was stunned. His face underwent a sudden change. We could see that he was overpowered by a strange feeling of repulsion. As soon as he heard my reply, he went away to his room, and we stood where we were. 15 to 20 minutes elapsed. The sun was almost setting. Our father had not turned up, nor had he sent his servant, and now the station master had also left us. We were quite bewildered, and the joy and happiness which we had felt at the beginning of the journey gave way to a feeling of extreme sadness. After half an hour, the station master returned and asked us what we proposed to do. We said that if we could get a bullock cart on hire, we could go to Koregaon, and if it was not very far, we would like to start straight away. But my reply to the station master, that we were Mahars, had gone round among the cartmen, and not one of them was prepared to suffer being polluted and to demean himself carrying passengers of the untouchable classes. We were prepared to pay double the fare, but we found that money did not work.
22: No doubt, whatever he did in his life that came from his experiences, he was a progeny of those great people, of those Mahars of Western Maharashtra, who had a rich legacy of this world. He came from the richness of those people whose life was condemned to shame as well as condemned to pain. So he is not an individual only. He is having an inventory of his past, and he's nostalgic about his ancestors. He's nostalgic about his people, and that's why he gets so emotional about when it comes to the cause of Dalits. So his fraternity is the fraternity of Dalits.
21: These experiences fueled Ambedkar's work. He took up nonviolent civil disobedience, Satyagraha, which was made famous by Mahatma Gandhi, even though Ambedkar was never willing to call him Mahatma or great soul.
17: As a politician, he was never a Mahatma, and I refuse to call him Mahatma. You see, I've never in my life called him Mahatma. He doesn't deserve that title, not even from the point of view of his morality.
19: He tried Gandhian methods of satyagraha, right? And he led these so-called tank and temple entry movements, right, where he would use the methods of boycott, of civil disobedience, of nonviolent protest, and he would lead large numbers of untouchables, and he would say, we're going to try to enter into upper caste temples where untouchables are not allowed to enter. We're going to go and en masse, we're going to try and drink water from public tanks and wells, which really should be open to people of all castes, but which upper castes control, right? We're going to walk on these roads. We're going to enter into these precincts. We're going to use these public resources and these common goods because these are civic issues. These are not religious issues. And he was repeatedly, he made an entry and he created a kind of sensation in politics locally in this way. But he was also repeatedly thwarted, right? And then he entered into this series of legal disputes with those who controlled these tanks and temples and roads and wells and these various other disputed sites that he was trying to, in a sense, breach and make accessible to untouchables. And he began to lose these court cases. Because upper caste interests would simply claim that these were private property. Why should civil disobedience not work for untouchables? If it's working for Indians vis-a-vis the British, why should it not work for untouchables versus caste Hindus? But it doesn't work out that way. I mean, it's not easy to challenge this kind of social power. It's actually harder to challenge forms of social power than it is to challenge forms of political power. This is the big lesson of modern India, right? When you are able to overthrow empire, but you're not able to overthrow the caste system. Think about that.
21: Ambedkar took the idea of fraternity to heart. He believed that Indian society needed the sense of fraternity to overcome its tragic history of caste. His ethos came not from the French Revolution, but from the teachings of the Buddha, who he said gave the highest place to fraternity as the only real safeguard against the denial of liberty and equality.
22: The opposite of untouchability is fraternity. And so if you have to form a society without untouchability, you need a society based on fraternity. And fraternity is just not merely a concept of the coexistence on mutual respect, but it is also a deeply spiritually informed energy. He derives that from his teacher, Buddha, because for Buddha, maitri, friendship, is something that is more valuable than any political work one could do. If I'm friends with Piali, I can go 100 miles with her than being a person who is not a friend, but a stranger in this cause. The importance of friendship is very, very central to how we imagine. And, you know, friendship is such a beautiful concept. It doesn't have gender. It doesn't have sexuality. It doesn't have boundary. It doesn't have age. It doesn't have any of the artificial divides that we have created. It actually connects us on a human-to-human basis. So fraternity is something that Ambedkar is constantly wrestling with. And this is just not a political praxis for him, but it's also deeply philosophical and religious question.
21: Ambedkar may have found failure in the Gandhian method of satyagraha, but understood that he had to bring his cause to the attention of the most important political figure in India. Gandhi was against untouchability, but saw the caste system as a well-intentioned form of consensual social contract, where each group made a distinct contribution. Ambedkar disagreed.
20: Hinduism cannot exist without caste. Gandhi, untouchability was an excrescence on the caste order. Varnashrama Dharma, the caste order, is a fully functioning, well-intentioned, well-oiled mechanism of social contact, consensual social contact between different groups, each of whom performs their own given tasks. What does Ambedkar say? Ambedkar says these social tasks are conscripted, dictated, defined by caste order. A Dalit cannot become a Brahmin, does not have access to learning. The Dalit cannot even become a merchant, right? So Ambedkar begins to challenge this idea that caste can exist, or that caste can exist as a consensual model for thinking about society. So that's the challenge that Ambedkar is beginning to place on the notion of what caste is, because he says caste is related to Hinduism. Hinduism is not just a religion. It is actually then about the way in which social power operates.
2: Gandhi was more than 20 years older than Ambedkar. He entered public life earlier than Ambedkar. He achieved national prominence much before Ambedkar. He was an upper caste. He was an upper caste who sought to abolish untouchability. He was a guilt-ridden upper caste social reformer when it came to the question of caste. Ambedkar, on the other hand, was an emancipator of his own people, more direct, more radical in his attack on this obnoxious hierarchical system called caste. So in his life, he had an ambivalent, changing relationship towards Gandhi. Ambedkar felt that this cult of hero worship was also there on Gandhi. So, you know, he felt that Indians revered Gandhi too much. And he was, you know, the young, brilliant, self-made radical trying to show Gandhi his place.
1: I also say that the Hindus have not shown a change of heart in regard to our problem. And so long as they remain adamant, we would believe neither the Congress nor the Hindus. We believe in self-help and self-respect. We are not prepared to have faith in great leaders and Mahatmas. Let me be brutally frank about it. History tells us that Mahatmas, like fleeting phantoms, raised dust but raised no level. Why should the congressman oppose our movement and dub me a traitor? Gandhiji, I have no homeland.
21: Ambedkar's words are from a 1931 transcript from a meeting between him and Gandhi.
22: That statement, Gandhiji, I have no homeland, is it hit me every time I hear it. It's just emotional because, wow, you know, it's a cry. Like, I have no home. Please listen to me. I really have nowhere to go. This was meant to be my ancestors' land. Now you have colonized, you have taken away from us, and now you have made us homeless. Ambedkar is coming from that understanding. And that moment of fleeting phantoms who have raised the dust is basically nipping the Mahatmaism in bud. And that's where Ambedkar's Gandhiji, I have no homeland, becomes important, because Dalits are the homeless citizens of India. So in actual sense, also, Dalits don't have land. Dalits don't have any place to call their own. Now, if you don't have anything that you call on your own, that you can call that belongs to you, how can you claim you belong to that place? There is no land, there is no house, there is no job. You don't even own your own self there, because you are enslaved yourself to the feudal lord who is controlling your labor. In that sense, Ambedkar is profound to say, we are stateless people.
17: I always say that as I met Mr. Gandhi in the capacity of an opponent, I have a feeling that I know him better than most other people, because he had opened his real fangs to me, you see, and I could see the inside of the man.
21: The two would confront each other in 1932. Ambedkar wanted separate political representation for Dalits. Gandhi called for a unified Hindu electorate. When the British sided with Ambedkar, Gandhi responded with a proclamation to fast unto death. Ambedkar relented.
17: But I saw him in his human capacity, the bare man in him. And so I say that I understand him better, you see, than most of the people who have associated themselves with him.
0: 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You can also stream us or get our podcast on the CBC Listen app. I'm Nala Ayed. B.R. Ambedkar devoted his life to one cause, to create a space for the Dalit caste, the so-called untouchables, in a free India. An India that was built on the ideas of equality, freedom, and fraternity. As time passed and he saw that the issues of emancipation and equality for Dalits were being ignored, Ambedkar became increasingly disillusioned with Hinduism altogether. In 1935, he declared he would not die a Hindu. In his book entitled Annihilation of Caste, Ambedkar saw Hindu scriptures as the bedrock of the caste system, and so called for Hindus to rid themselves of them. It was a shocking gesture that still reverberates today. Contributor Piali Roy brings us the second of a two-part series we're calling The Idea of India.
22: I will not die as a Hindu is not just mean to say I'm converting to religion or I'm just opposing religion, but also it means I'm going to correct the history. I'm going to now rewrite the new history for coming generations. And I will make sure that I will try to reform the society. And I think those are the broader messages he gives by that, by just disowning the Hindu. And of course, it's a big critique of the Brahminism that he's very much centralizing his thesis upon. Hindu is a rotten house. These people are not going to give us rights. We try to agitate. We try to do first satyagraha, by the way, 1927. He led a satyagraha for the basic right of water. Can you imagine? Like people fighting for

0: And why do we need to be Hindu?
1: There can be a better or a worse Hindu, but a good Hindu there cannot be. This is so not because there is anything wrong with his personal character. In fact, what is wrong is the entire basis of his relationship to his fellows. The best of men cannot be moral if the basis of relationship between them and their fellows is fundamentally a wrong relationship. To a slave, his master may be better or worse, but there cannot be a good master. A good man cannot be a master, and a master cannot be a good man. B.R. Ambedkar, Annihilation of Caste, 1936.
2: What Ambedkar is fundamentally pressing for is a form of sociality, of social exchange, which to him is absolutely lacking in caste society. And you'll remember that in the Annihilation of Caste, the denouement, if you will, of that text is to make an argument that Hinduism does not exist, has no legibility, if you will, without caste, right? So the Annihilation of Caste is talking about the relationship between caste and Hinduism as inextricable. Hinduism cannot exist without caste. That's another great innovation in the Annihilation of Caste. Hinduism is not about religion. It's not about spirituality. He calls it a religion that is fundamentally lacking morality and ethics. And it's from there, it seems to me, that Ambedkar makes that kind of argument that without breaking caste, which then means abolishing, annihilating Hinduism, we will not actually have social democracy. We will not actually have people who can practice or engage in practices of self-regard, who can actually, in some sense, very simply put, become all that they can be, right? This goes against almost every other thinker of the time who wants to suggest that Hinduism can be reformed, Pache Gandhi, and that Hinduism can continue to exist as a structure of guiding ethics, of spirituality, of a kind of religious life, you know, remade for modern times and so forth. And Ambedkar says, absolutely not. Hinduism is not just religious. It structures social political power. It is a structure of dominance. That beautiful phrase in the Annihilation of Caste, right? That caste is a graded, it's a form of graded inequality, an ascending scale of reverence, a descending scale of contempt. So what caste does, and the reason why caste has to be broken, is because every caste in the caste system becomes implicated in the maintenance of caste. And I think by this point in time, Ambedkar is willing to push the envelope in precisely those ways. And here he is saying, I see no way out.
1: I've criticized the Hindus. I've questioned the authority of the Mahatma, whom they revere. They hate me. To them, I am a snake in their garden.
2: When Ambedkar is thinking through the question of conversion and so on, Gandhi makes an argument about, you know, religion as not being something that can be brokered. Can you really play with religion? What Ambedkar is doing is throwing a challenge. Right? But what's the challenge that Ambedkar also puts forward? He says, is there Hinduism without the untouchable? But he asks that question in two ways, right? It's the conceptual question. Can Hinduism exist without untouchability? But there's also the political question. If you don't have Hindus together with a Hindu majority, if you don't have the numbers, then what right do upper caste Hindu elites have to lay claim that they constitute or that they speak for a majority, right? And this is what he does with a separate electorate. Muslims have got a separate electorate. We've got other communities that have separate electorates. And he says, if we've got the fracturing of something that we think is unified, and if I refuse to play, if I withdraw consent, is there a Hindu majority? In terms of numbers, right? It's like saying, you know,

0: if you believe that Hindus constitute a majority of different castes, 20%, 18% of that community withdraws, refuses to identify as Hindu. Then what happens? Then the play space becomes very different. Now, yes, it's a deeply philosophical question for you, right, of inclusion. But if you're also trying to make an argument to the colonial state that as the Indian National Congress, you represent the majority, and you've got somebody saying, you don't, you don't represent me, it poses an absolutely critical problem of political representation. This is Ambedkar's genius, it seems to me, constantly. And it's a genius because it is not merely tactical. It's not utilitarian. It comes, it seems to me, from the place of such a deep understanding of the exclusion that the untouchable has historically faced in Indian society. It comes from such a deep place of understanding the mind of the upper caste Hindu. Therein lies the brilliance.
1: In 1936, the same year Annihilation of Caste was published, Ambedkar started his first political party. He continued speaking at rallies and conferences, became a minister of labor in the Viceroy's Executive Council, and even wrote about the future constitution. So when he ignored yet another Gandhi-led civil disobedience campaign, it was more than a snub. He said, quote, "I do not want to escape subjugation by the British, only to fall victim to complete domination by the Hindus." Yet his relationship to Gandhi was complex. His involvement in constitutional affairs occurred only because of Gandhi. It was Gandhi who helped recruit Ambedkar, who was then elected to the Constituent Assembly that would write the country's constitution. Ambedkar was appointed chairman of the drafting committee. That meant Ambedkar, the Dalit, whose people throughout history had no right to education, would be a key architect of the country's future.
2: So, I mean, if your question is, you know, what is Ambedkar's imprimatur on the Indian constitution? I mean, in a sense, all of it is the way it is thanks to him. But in a sense, perhaps, you know, his signature in some sense is indiscernible because there are so many others who also are playing a role in its making.
0: Ambedkar is both using a structure and pushing it to its limits. He does this with the constitution. Third draft of the constitution discussion, he says if this cannot be a document that actually produces social democracy, I'm happy to burn it. How do you have a figure, right, who is actually tasked in some sense with, you know, he is the chairman of the drafting committee of the constitution. How do you have that very same person arguing that if this document cannot do justice to this social question, if it cannot actually produce substantive equality, how do you have that same person saying, I'm happy to burn down this document? So that betwixt and between, inside, outside space that Ambedkar plays, that is the particular position of the radical Dalit imagination, the radical Dalit political imagination that I think he puts in place throughout his life.
1: The Constitution would later outlaw all forms of discrimination, abolish untouchability, and guarantee the right to freedom of religion. It also included a system of affirmative action for Dalits and India's indigenous peoples, the Adivasis. But even though Ambedkar believed in the constitutional process, he was also skeptical of it. He knew that even the most brilliantly constructed document wasn't a magic bullet, and that injustice against Dalits would continue.
3: In politics, we will be recognizing the principle of one man, one vote, and one vote, one value. In our social and economic life, we shall, by reason of our social and economic structure, continue to deny the principle of one man, one value. How long shall we continue to live this life of contradictions? How long shall we continue to deny equality in our social and economic life? If we continue to deny it for long, we will do so only by putting our political democracy in peril. We must remove this contradiction at the earliest possible moment, or else those who suffer from inequality will blow up the structure of political democracy which this assembly has so laboriously built up. B.R. Ambedkar, speech to the Constituent Assembly, November 25th, 1949.
1: The new India was initially not kind to Ambedkar. As the Minister of Law and Justice in the country's first cabinet, he tried to pass a Hindu code bill that would have guaranteed women's right to divorce and property, but it failed. He felt sidelined by India's first Prime Minister, Jawaharlal Nehru. Ambedkar's expertise in economics, planning, and federalism were ignored. Disillusioned, he resigned from government only to lose in the country's first general elections. In 1952, he was appointed to Parliament's upper house, but by then was seriously ill with diabetes. Fighting time itself, he returned to his earlier pledge to not die a Hindu. His conversion to Buddhism, along with hundreds of thousands of his followers, was his final radical act.
4: We need to satisfy spiritual hunger. Let's think for a good alternative, a better alternative. And that's when he explores, when he said that, he really spent 20 years thinking about it, closely reading, observing, and almost every other religion approached to him to get converted. And, of course, we know that he went to Buddha, and he said he's doing a big favor by going to Buddha on India. Because he said, if I become Christian, then his goal is totally going to change the equation, because, he has 19% of India's population with him. If they convert Christian, then it's going to be a problem. Same with if he turns to Muslim, Islam, and he says these two religions are not native to India, although he finds great values in them, and he resonates with their universal message of brotherhood and equality that it promises. But then he says, I'm going back to the Indian roots, which is the Buddha. And of course, Buddha, that's just he said as a political statement, but Buddha was someone who remained with him early on in his life, since he matriculated. So that are the kind of, long engagement of looking at his own existential self while reflecting on the mirrors of Hindu society.
2: He wants one of the big faiths. He doesn't want one of the smaller faiths. He wants a religion that has prestige and history, the kind of weight, of one of the great religious and philosophical traditions of the world.
0: He writes a history of the untouchables in 1948. That's where he makes the argument that the Dalits were broken men. He uses the term broken men, which is the term for Dalit, right? Broken, ground down, crushed, and so forth. And he says that these were once erstwhile Buddhists. They refused to give up on their Buddhism. They became these remainder subjects, if you will. They were pushed to the edges of village orders. They suffered various practices of spatial and social segregation. And they ended up being these subjects who remind us of the possibilities of Buddhism on the subcontinent. So Ambedkar really goes big, if you will. He goes large. He expands historical time, right, to include Buddhism, and says that we actually see a religious conflict. We see a grand conflict between what he calls Buddhism and Brahmanism. Brahmanism won. Buddhism was defeated. The Dalit is the defeated Buddhist. She stands to us as a kind of reminder of what was possible with an ethical, egalitarian Buddhist order. Thieves, mendicants, women, they were all part of the Sangha. Right? And that for him is the model of fraternity, the great force that Ambedkar places on that term fraternity, remaking social life. Buddhism was the original form of fraternity, the Buddhist Sangha.
2: And incidentally, he, at that conversion ceremony, in Nagpur in October 1956, he, there's this kind of mass conversion, which is something that has never been seen in the history of world Buddhism. But he also made people take these vows, and at least half the vows are about how they are going to reject Hindu practices. And only half the vows are about the new Buddhist practices that they will embrace. So it's an equal kind of exercise of saying no to that and yes to this, right? And he spells it out in this kind of litany that he creates. So it's a massive intellectual, political, spiritual exercise that he has undertaken. I mean, its ambition is kind of astounding if you really think about it. And it's amazing that he manages to achieve it, in a sense, just before he dies.
1: Dr. B.R. Ambedkar died on December 6, 1956. He was 65 years old. Today, India is a country cracking along all kinds of religious, class, caste, and ethnic fault lines. Narendra Modi and his government embrace Hindu nationalism and a conception of India as a Hindu state, the Hindu Rashtra. Ambedkar's fears for minorities in a Hindu Raj now seem prophetic.
5: What would Ambedkar say about today's India?
6: I think he would be disappointed. On the other hand, compared to 1947, the Dalits, as the untouchables are now called, the Dalits are articulate, organized, they speak for themselves. They don't need upper caste reformers like Gandhi to speak for them. They speak for themselves. They are prominent in politics, in public life, in entrepreneurship. So he would have been pleased with some of the progress they made through their own struggles. But he would regard their journey as unfinished and with a long way to go.
2: I cannot imagine how somebody as committed to justice, to the idea of representation, to the idea of democracy, to the idea of equality, to the idea of rights, to affirmative action, you know, how somebody like that would accept a majoritarian definition, a religious nationalist definition, an attempt to overthrow the constitution, all of these things which are now sought to be pushed as the new India. I mean, I can't imagine that, you know, he would find this acceptable. Because in this India, Muslims and Dalits will be worse off than ever. I mean, they don't have a prayer in the Hindu Rashtra.
4: He would be deeply disappointed. He would be restless. He would be like, you know, let's take India to the United Nations and let's hold it accountable for what it has done to its own people. It would have paid a lot of attention to the poor people in this country, the Dalits, the Adivasis, backward classes, the Muslims, the other religious minorities. He would have offered a certain leadership, but looking at this, he would be really disappointed. And first of all, he would scold all of us. Like, how did this happen? How did you let a right-wing Brahminical government come into power? What went wrong? He would have said that I have worked all my life against such things and you let this happen. Is this how you want to remember me?
1: Despite a life of massive challenge, Ambedkar never lost hope. At a 1942 conference for Dalits, he spoke the following words. My final words of advice to you is educate, agitate, organize. Have faith in yourself. With justice on our side, I do not see how we can lose our battle. The battle to me is a matter of joy. The battle is in the fullest sense spiritual. There is nothing material or social in it. For ours is a battle not for wealth or for power. It is a battle for freedom. It is a battle for reclamation of the human personality.

on Ideas. You've been listening to part two of The Idea of India from contributor Piyali Roy. Thanks to Ramachandra Guha of Kriya University, Anupama Rao of Barnard College at Columbia University, Ananya Vajpayee at New Delhi Center for the Study of Developing Societies, and to Suraj Yengdi, author of Caste Matters and co-editor of The Radical in Ambedkar, Critical Reflections. For links to their work, visit our website at cbc.ca/ideas. Readings by Matthew Lazen Ryder. This episode was produced by Naheed Mustafa. Lisa Ayuso is the web producer for Ideas. Technical production, Danielle Duval. Nikola Lukšić is the senior producer. The executive producer of Ideas is Greg Kelly, and I'm Nala Ayed.

0: Across four continents and 13 countries, the world's most elite athletes will compete in intense, high-level events in the Diamond League. 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
5: Good morning, I'm John Northcott. In northern Nepal, people stand near a flooded road after most of their village was destroyed. Their homes and vehicles now buried in mud after a massive glacier collapse and landslide. Some 290 people are dead. Hundreds more, including 25 Canadians, are missing along the Nepal-Tibet border. This man is the deputy director of a local teaching hospital in Nepal.
6: It's really overwhelming, as most of you might be knowing. Almost four districts, they have been cut off from the mainland. All the bridges have been washed away. And because of the high velocity of flooding, it's like a flash flood, so people could not protect themselves. And there are lots of casualties. The exact situation is yet to be known.
5: Rescue efforts in the Himalayan region have been hampered due to the severe flooding and the difficult terrain. Police in northern France are securing the area around the Cannes railway station. It's where investigators say a driver deliberately slammed his car into a group of pedestrians late last night. One person is dead, 10 others injured, 7 of them critically. Local officials say the incident was not a terrorist attack. Instead, they believe it was the result of a local street fight that turned violent. The suspect is currently in custody and a police investigation is underway. Closing arguments begin today in the trial of Lindsay Clancy. The Massachusetts mother is accused of killing her three children in 2023. She's pleaded not guilty due to a lack of criminal responsibility. Her lawyers argue that she was experiencing postpartum psychosis. The CBC's Chris Reyes joins us now from New York. Chris, what can we expect today?
7: Hi, John. So lawyers will make their final case to the jury. The defense has portrayed Clancy as a competent nurse who was present for her three children until her mental health began spiraling after the birth of her third child. According to her lawyers, Clancy was overprescribed drugs and given inconsistent treatment. Clancy also claimed she heard a voice telling her to murder her children. They were strangled in her basement in 2023 while her husband was out of the house. They were 5, 3, and 8 months old at the time. Clancy then jumped from a second floor balcony, which left her paralyzed. The final witness of the case, John, a psychiatrist, told the jury he didn't believe Clancy heard voices. Prosecutors argue that Clancy knew what she was doing at the time of the murders. If found guilty, she could face life in prison. If not guilty on the basis of insanity, she would be committed to a psychiatric facility.
5: Chris, this case has received a lot of attention in the U.S.
7: That's right. This has sparked a lot of conversation around postpartum care, given that throughout the case, the defense portrayed Clancy as someone who tried to get help for months for her insomnia anxiety, depression. She even checked herself into a psychiatric ward. Hundreds of women wearing pink have shown up at the trial in support of Clancy, with many saying her story resonated with them. The defense doesn't dispute that Clancy killed her children, only that she should not be held criminally responsible because of mental illness.
4: The CBC's Chris Reyes in New York. Thank you, Chris.
7: Thank you.
4: The United States Trade Representative says it's not clear when negotiations with Canada will resume after collapsing last weekend. In a Canadian exclusive, Jamieson Greer also denies that his team added last-minute conditions to the deal, pushing back against Prime Minister Mark Carney's account of why talks fell apart. Catherine Tunney reports.
8: I would say we don't have open channels right now.
9: Hope for a quick resolution dashed. The U.S. Trade Representative Jamieson Greer says it's unclear when his country and Canada will return to the negotiating table. A concern as the two countries barrel deeper into a trade war.
8: If there's further retaliation from the Canadian side, you know, we of course, we're not going to just sit down and take that. You know, our view is don't retaliate. But I know that, I know how people are feeling in Canada.
9: Prime Minister Mark Carney has said last-minute changes from the U.S. scuttled the deal, calling the proposals unfair. In an exclusive interview with CBC's Rosemary Barton, Greer pushed back.
8: When they came back, they had some additional views, they had some additional requests, they had some additional things that were too much for the United States.
9: Trump's trade official told CBC Canadian negotiators had concerns about the deal's implementation. He also disputed Carney's account that the terms would have encroached on Canada's ability to pursue trade agreements with other countries, or would have undermined French language protections. Neither government has released the text of the draft agreement. Catherine Tunney, CBC News, Washington.
4: Quebec's premier is set to trigger a provincial election today. Christine Fréchette will visit the lieutenant governor later this morning in a meeting that's expected to launch a 39-day-long campaign. And as Quebecers prepare to head to the polls on October 5th, it's clear the economy and U.S. trade war will take center stage. The CBC's Cathy Séné explains.
10: Christine Fréchette.
11: Christine Fréchette and the CEQ are the best to protect Quebec's economy, says former Premier François Legault, even though his successor has tried to distance herself, even rebranding the party as Team Christine Fréchette. Legault resigned in January because he knew under his leadership the party would lose the upcoming election. Still, he stood side by side with Fréchette to announce the party's new candidate for the riding of L'Assomption, the seat he currently holds. For polling analyst Philippe Gifournier, it's not ideal.
12: I'm surprised that the candidate would want necessarily to be photographed with Monsieur Legault. Perhaps they have done local polling that showed that it would be a good idea, but I haven't seen those numbers.
11: Fréchette believes this election campaign is about the trade war with the U.S.
13: I've been tested. I've worked into economic sectors for years. I've been Minister of Immigration, Minister of Economy, of Energy, and now Premier.
11: For the Quebec Conservative Party leader, Éric Duhaime, it's about change.
14: Well, we hope that this election will be about the Quebec model, the bureaucratic model of Quebec. We have four political parties that are essentially defending the status quo.
11: This year, the Parti Québécois has a much stronger organization than in the previous election. The PQ has been leading in the polls since 2023, and it promises a third referendum on Quebec independence, something polls show a majority of Quebecers are not interested in at this time. Cathy Séné, CBC News, Quebec City.
4: They're the unassuming sensory toys taking the world by storm. But the so-called squishies, or squishy dumplings, popular with children and young adults, have health and safety authorities on alert. Chemical and burn risks are now seeing some countries take action, though, as Talia Sarv explains, Canada is yet to follow.
15: 3, 2, 1.
16: Squeals of surprise. Soft, palm-sized toys are being filmed, unboxed, squeezed, then shared online. This is Squishy Mania. But high demand for the brand name products has prompted an influx of cheaper and potentially hazardous fakes to hit the market.
17: It's cheap for a reason.
16: University of Toronto professor and chemist Miriam Diamond says it has amplified the risk of the unknown, with toy manufacturers not obligated to disclose ingredients.
17: There could be chemicals there that are
15: fairly benign, but there could also be chemicals that are of concern.
16: Australia and the US are cracking down their borders to seize counterfeit toys amid growing safety concerns. Among them, cases of skin burns when the toy overheats and explodes. A UK study also found unsafe levels of toxic carcinogen benzene in some. But product safety group Consumer Reports says it's not just about counterfeits.
17: We're actually seeing incidents of products that are happening that are purchased directly from retail.
16: Health Canada is reviewing more than 30 reports from the last 4 months. Amazon Canada has removed some off-brand dumpling-shaped versions. For now, experts advise to keep the toys away from hot areas and surfaces and inspect them regularly, monitoring for leaks. Talia Saab, CBC News, Toronto.
4: And finally, pioneering polka dot-loving Japanese artist Yayoi Kusama has died. Her paintings, installations, and sculptures have been drawing crowds around the world for decades. In 2023, Kusama launched a collaboration with luxury brand Louis Vuitton. This woman traveled to the Champs-Élysées for the big reveal.
18: Louis Vuitton has this love for her and her artistic. I think it makes it fun and unique, and it revives the brand, the old brand. It attracts a younger demographic. And the Japanese love Louis Vuitton anyway.
4: Kusama was known for her bold, colorful work, which often featured polka dots. Her studio says she died on August 14th in a hospital in Tokyo. Yayoi Kusama was 97 years old. And that is the latest national and international news from World Report. I'm John Northcott. This is CBC News.
19: 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Hi, I'm Jamie Poisson. Last week, when everyone was watching and wondering what could be in this supposed trade deal between Canada and the US, there were a few things that caught the eye of those of us who care a lot about big tech. One was the US Trade Representative's comments that Canada and the US had reached digital trade alignment, whatever that meant. Another was reporting that publishers should be prepared for the axing of the Online News Act. And then, after negotiations fell apart, it became clear that one of the sticking points was American objections to streaming rules that would require platforms like Netflix to surface Canadian content, including French language content, in Canada.
20: We were not prepared to accept any compromise on our sovereignty, protection of the French language, and our culture.
19: Today, was the U.S. really putting up a fight about French TV shows? Or was this really about what big tech wants from Canada? Vass Bednar has spent years studying how American tech companies shape Canadian policy. She is the managing director of the Canadian Shield Institute, and she joins me now. Vass, great to have you on. As always, thank you for making the time.
21: Thanks for having me.
19: So let's start with this spat over these streaming laws that seem to be one of the last minute additions from the Trump administration that derailed these talks. Mark Carney said Canada wouldn't compromise on protecting the French language, but the reporting that's come out this week seems to suggest this wasn't necessarily about language or culture head on, but more about an attempt to remove regulations tech companies simply do not want to follow. And I just talk to me a little bit more about what you think this fight was about.
21: I think the fight's about our sovereignty. I think our fight's about the ability to regulate that digital economy in the way that reflects our values. And that's what makes French language, cultural content that's Canadian writ large, kind of zeitgeisty in that way. It's almost, less about what the policy is itself and a little bit more about just our ability to govern the economy that we have.
19: You know, leading up to the talks falling apart, we did see some reporting in the Toronto Star from Justin Ling that Ottawa was getting ready to kill the Online News Act, which requires large platforms to compensate news publishers for sharing their content. This was also something big tech didn't like. People might also remember that during negotiations last year, Mark Carney axed the digital services tax as a concession to Trump. Like, given that the Canadian government seemed willing to concede on other digital policies, why do you think these rules around streaming seem to be a red line for them on Friday?
0: Well, I think the U.S. is reframing accountability in the digital world as discrimination against American companies. It felt, you know, reporting that I saw in commentary, there was a sense of surprise towards the end of last week around, you know, even Justin's reporting with the Online News Act. But again, this was very clearly telegraphed, literally published by the U.S., foreshadowed as a quote unquote foreign trade barrier. And if you take a look at that report, and you know I have, you know it stresses me out, it gets a little bit gnarly. The report also flagged that Shared Services Canada, so part of the federal government, published a request for information, right? A bid seeking feedback on a proposal for the government's purchase of cloud services that would require that all data be processed, transmitted, and stored exclusively in Canada. Okay, so this isn't Canada saying we're outlawing the hyperscalers, you know, Amazon Web Services cannot be here providing cloud services. This is a new policy framework for storing government data that we're signaling we want to start doing a more effective job with. And it is being kind of shot down or flagged as we don't like what you're doing. Mm-hmm. We don't think you should do that.
19: Right, right. And just coming back squarely to the streaming stuff, you know, Canada,
0: yeah.
19: I guess my point is Canada did seem willing to concede on these other things, potentially the Online News Act, certainly the Digital Service Tax. Why do you think that the streaming issue became a red line for Carney? Was it an accumulation of demands from the U.S. on big tech regulation, or was it because cultural and Quebec language rights is a kind of domestic political third rail?
0: Ooh, third rail. I mean, look, we have these cultural content provisions because of sovereignty fights in the past, because we were concerned about foreign dominance of our airways and our loss or potential lack of ability to hold on to subsets of our culture and our stories. So the idea that it would be up for grabs, you know, in this digital context, in this trade war, is frankly preposterous. I think the other element, you know, as to why hypothetically would our federal government be willing to cede more ground on digital or on technology regulation? Well, probably because all of this net new digital policy is a product of CUSMA 1.0, which sucks for the digital economy. We agreed, oh, we're not going to audit algorithms that can stay a black box. You know, we'll never mandate data residency. You know, source code stays yours. We basically enshrined their Section 230, which is you can't hold platforms accountable for what's on them. And that all sort of answers the question, well, why do we have these laws that just feel like they ask big tech firms very nicely to comply? Because that's kind of all we can do outside of the courts or outside of the safety lens that you're seeing brought forward with the newer version of the Online Harms Act.

0: you just mentioned how Kuzma 1.0 sucked.
1: It's the official policy term, sucked.
0: Tell me more about why you think what happened in 2018 was a mistake and why it has hamstringed our ability to regulate American tech companies here in Canada.
1: Well, it's kind of the downward trend of tech optimism when that agreement was being signed. So some people and constituencies were starting to raise concerns about those digital elements, but it wasn't as popular or as populist at the time. The other fundamental issue with digital concerns is that they lack the economic geography that other more familiar issues have naturally tended towards, right? So in terms of core constituencies that are political, digital doesn't really have that. And CUSMA, whatever that older version was or the current working version, it basically treats data, cloud infrastructure, software and platforms as things that should move totally freely across borders and also doesn't take the lens that they are strategic infrastructure over which a place like Canada might legitimately want more control. So we cannot say that as a condition of doing business, a U.S. company would need to locate or use, you know, have a data center here, keep data here. Our data and information is also subject to additional laws in the U.S. That can mean our information can be handed over to a government authority quite quickly. And again, on source code and algorithms, we can't require a U.S. firm to hand over that source code. So when we're trying to understand things like hallucinations and influence and depression and even suicide and murder that we've seen kind of facilitated through conversations with chatbots, we are already constrained. We cannot say, explain this in greater detail to us or kind of let us look under that, for lack of a better phrase.
0: Right. We can't say that to OpenAI is what you're saying.
1: No, I mean, we can ask very nicely the Canadian way, or we can, again, potentially through court cases. We are seeing really interesting court cases primarily in the U.S. around sort of social media accountability.
2: Meta has reached a settlement in a landmark social media trial. 29 states accused the social media giant of designing its apps to get children addicted and misleading users about their safety.
3: Meta denies the allegations, but as part of the agreement, the social media giant says it will put in place a number of protections for teens, including a 2-hour daily time limit on its apps, which will be disabled overnight. Notifications will be.
1: And that's sort of why I'm pointing to the courts have been kind of a better tool. But not a lot of us were paying attention at this time. The platform liability question wasn't as big a question. And when you think about, I mean, even using that word big feels kind of funny, because in the years since CUSMA, like, large technology firms have only become not only significantly larger and more powerful, but the quality of those experiences that we're having has also really gone down and become a source of anger and frustration, which I think elevates expectations of, hey, are we holding this accountable? Like, what happens when you get the wrong information kind of all the time from a search engine or something like that? The mood and the attitude has changed towards technology firms. But again, big tech probably got most of what they wanted in that original deal. And now we're in a universe where, you know, they're pushing for more ground and mm-hmm. pushing us for us to, again, give up on policy initiatives, which means that our ability to exercise that sovereignty is being treated as something that should just be traded away.
0: Have written about big tech's CUSMA wish list this time around. A number of tech lobbying firms have made public submissions to U.S. trade officials. So this isn't like a hypothetical conversation. No. Just tell me more about what is on that list and what it is that, you know, they're trying to get from Canada.
1: Yes. I mean, I love to use information that's hiding in plain sight. And it is worth reminding these desires, it's not speculative, right? Our digital sovereignty has been flagged as a trade irritant. And when I look at these groups, and some of them are Canadian, but big tech firms are part of their representation. So we included in that analysis. We see that defensive posturing, right? Protect cross-border data flows, continue to prohibit data localization requirements, strengthen the existing protections against disclosure of source code and AI model weights, right? Continue to block us from understanding these systems that control the information that we see, how we communicate with each other. The U.S. does not like our, also a new policy, our Buy Canadian policy, our efforts to procure more often from capital C Canadian firms, and, you know, pushing back against Canadian cultural news and streaming policy, kind of exactly what we've seen this summer.
0: Right, right. Fair for me to say it's largely a lot of the same stuff we gave up the first time around.
1: Well, we gave up our ability to kind of comprehensively or more effectively regulate the digital economy, which I'm often using as being synonymous with big tech. You know, when Trump was sworn in and he was at the height of his popularity, all of the large American tech firm CEOs were in that photo opportunity with him. Now, his popularity is different, but that doesn't mean that the U.S. administration is not aligned with some of the, frankly, largest companies in the entire world.
0: Mm-hmm. You know, we interviewed former conservative leader Aaron O'Toole a few days ago, who is now a member of Carney's Advisory Committee on Canada-U.S. Economic Relations. And I actually just want to play you a clip where he talks about what he thinks the U.S. wants.
4: Where the Americans appear to be now is also trying to dictate everything about the new economy, the digital economy. They want us to be subservient on regulation with respect to AI or to cloud computing. The Europeans are going a different way, and the Americans don't want us to follow a more balanced and independent regulatory structure.
0: Would you tend to agree with Mr. O'Toole there? And if so, tell me more about how you think the U.S. is trying to get us to be subservient to their tech agenda.
1: I mean, I completely agree with Mr. O'Toole there. I would smash the like and subscribe button to that quote. I mean, what he's basically saying is what we're conversing about, how the United States is increasingly treating other countries' attempts to exercise their jurisdiction over the new economy as an impediment to U.S. commerce even occurring, right? Trying to shut down those accountability conversations. I think that, again, the benefits, secret benefits of the new economy, the intangible economy, we may be online almost all day. We're using devices. We're subscribing to certain cloud services. We're, you know, renting Microsoft Office for our small business in perpetuity. In a lot of ways, the U.S. is already our digital landlord, but it's less visible. It's less visceral than the conversations we're having about automobiles, about something as divisive as supply management, about even something as tangible and, you know, strong as steel. And then it's very convenient for these firms that the digital economy is just not top of mind when really it is the economy. It's where some of the largest economic value is created and perpetuated.
0: And I mean, just related to that, the U.S. released our national security strategy last fall, which outlines pretty explicitly how the Trump administration sees technology not just as an economic asset, right, but as a way to exert geopolitical influence and control. Just say more about that for me.
1: Well, I think, again, as they keep saying this and signaling these sorts of things, it is in Canada's best interest to start believing them, right? You know, even something like pushing up that NATO spending commitment that Canada has now said we will get close to or at that 5% mark of GDP, that is a policy push that fundamentally ends up benefiting American firms. Because when we want dollars to flow to, as the policy says, the defense industrial strategy, Canadian-controlled companies, Palantir Canada, a wholly owned foreign subsidiary registered here, will show up as a domestic firm. And we will count that money is flowing to a quote-unquote Canadian firm. Like, let's get real. It's going to an American firm. right? This is their interest. Increasingly, their kind of naked geopolitical ambition is a kind of monopolization and dominance over others.
0: Yeah. And I mean, you've written that Canada remains almost entirely under the thumb of American big tech. And just, is this kind of what you're talking about there?
1: Yes, absolutely. I mean, I sometimes feel like I'm going a little bit crazy. Like when I hear our prime minister talk about reducing our dependency on the US when it comes to oil or energy, but not extending that conversation to technology, I have a big question mark. Now, you have to imagine that anything Canada were to do to continue to diversify away from big tech, right, could be met with retaliation. But isn't that kind of why it's so worth it in the first place? Like other governments are doing things. This is, again, some examples from the EU that I find really compelling, really simple. They're moving off Microsoft just for government services. They're building proprietary privacy-preserving systems. Like, wow, that seems kind of good. Are we writing briefing notes on our trade negotiations on Microsoft Word and sending them around on Microsoft, on Amazon Cloud? Like, does that make sense to anyone? No, it shouldn't. But it's what's normal. It's what's familiar. It's what works. And we tend to treat a lot of these technological things as just inevitability. Why fight it? You know, oh, it's so big, or, you know, it works really well. It's what we're used to. Better and different is possible. It's not just the price. It's also our security and our resiliency. So again, I do think it's the next step. It feels like it's hiding in plain sight. It's kind of everywhere and nowhere at the same time too.
0: That was part of my conversation with Vass Bednar, the managing director of the Canadian Shield Institute. If you want to listen to the full episode, you can find Front Burner wherever you get your podcasts or on YouTube. I'm Jamie Poisson. Thank you so much for listening.

0: Good morning. I'm Tara McCarthy. 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We'll hear from the Edmonton Construction Association president about the challenges that they've been facing with the record rainfall throughout the city through the season. Oh, that conversation coming your way in this first half hour, but also a growing number of provinces are getting rid of time change or considering it. We'll find out why the trend is a headache, though, for some religious groups. Right now in Edmonton, taking a look at the weather, we're at 17 degrees, east-southeast winds at 2 kilometers per hour. Looking at a mix of sun and cloud in our forecast today, a 30% chance of showers this morning, but then becoming sunny through the afternoon. Another hot one out there, a high of 30 degrees, with the humidex around 33. At 5:31, Adrian Lamb joins us from our CBC Edmonton newsroom. Good morning, Adrian.
1: Good morning, Tara. Alberta Premier Danielle Smith is once again making it clear she doesn't want to use oil and gas to influence the trade war with the United States. CBC's Emma Zhao has the latest.
2: In a news conference yesterday, Premier Danielle Smith said using oil as a bargaining chip in the trade war could put the economy in a bleak place, and not only for Alberta.
3: This would bring the economies of Ontario and Quebec to a grinding halt.
2: Elizabeth Smythe with Concordia University of Edmonton says it's Smith's way of making a case for Team Canada.
4: In raising this, she is trying to deflect attention from the fact that she doesn't want to put on a liquor ban and she doesn't want to interrupt energy shipments south.
2: Smythe says it's still too early to predict the outcomes of using oil and gas as leverage in the trade war. The premier also called on the federal government to return to the negotiating table before Canada's counter-tariffs go into effect in September. Emma Zhao, CBC News, Edmonton.
1: To City Hall, where yesterday dozens of bike lane advocates urged city councillors to stay the course. Up for discussion was a proposal from city administration. It recommended dialing back a previously approved bike lane expansion. The CBC's Madeline Cummings has more.
5: Facing more public complaints and bike lane legislation coming from the province, Edmonton city officials suggested not building all of the bike lanes council approved 4 years ago. Cyclists young and old spoke out against that idea at an infrastructure committee Wednesday. South Edmonton resident Alex Bisbee wants to see the lanes built on 50th and 79th streets.
6: I'm asking for bike lanes because I want to be able to get to my grandma's house by myself.
5: Some residents, like Kristen Constable, argued in favor of pausing the plan and doing more consultation.
7: I'm not against bike lanes on our road. However, making changes that will put the burden on us solely seems unfair.
5: The committee spent most of the day on Wednesday hearing from speakers and debating the issue, ultimately deciding not to pursue administration's recommendation. Madeline Cummings, CBC News, Edmonton.
1: Grand Prairie is getting a major boost in its trades training. Northwestern Polytechnic's new 40,000 square foot trade facility opened yesterday, and the CBC's Eagle Anderson was there.
8: A former vehicle dealership was renovated and expanded by Northwestern Polytechnic over the past 8 months. It's now home to a $29 million skilled trades facility. Premier Danielle Smith was on hand for the grand opening. She was impressed with the speed of the project.
9: I had no idea you'd be able to get this done in 8 months. I think we were planning, thinking that you were going to have to wait a year.
8: The facility will house the heavy equipment technician, automotive service technician, plumber, gas fitter, and steam fitter programs. NWP will train over 1,500 apprentices throughout the school year. President Vanessa Shane hopes this helps retain students in the North post-graduation.
10: Having this here where they live, where they work, encourages them to finish their trade, finish their apprenticeship program as soon as possible.
8: The first round of courses at the facility begin next month. Eagle Anderson, CBC News, Grand Prairie.
1: A new 76-bed recovery community has opened in Siksika Nation. A center will be managed by the nation with the provincial government providing funding. CBC's Terry Trembath has more.
11: On Wednesday, people gathered in Siksika Nation, southeast of Calgary, to mark the opening of a new recovery community. It's the second of five Indigenous-led recovery communities to open in Alberta, with the first set of clients expected this fall. The province says the 76-bed Healing Lodge will provide holistic and culturally guided treatment to those living with addiction at no cost for up to a year. Siksika Nation Chief Samuel Crowfoot says the facility will have a ripple effect of healing for the whole community.
12: We have a Blackfoot word, you know, on our lodge. And the big tie that makes this facility so wonderful, so it will make it so successful, is our culture. It was the suppression of culture that caused that harm. It will be the flourishing of our culture that saves us.
11: The recovery community is owned and managed by the nation, with the province saying it is committed to long-term operational funding. Terry Trembath, CBC News, Siksika Nation.
1: And finally, Tara, a new name for a scrap metal dinosaur standing outside the TELUS Spark Center in Calgary. So he's been there for about a decade. And with all those years of admiration, the Spark team filed, it was finally time that they give this giant dino statue a name. So they asked for the public's help. After 1,200 submissions and a rigorous vetting process, the Albertosaurus was introduced yesterday for the first time as, drumroll, Rusty. Guy LeBan is the president and CEO of TELUS Spark.
13: It's a fairly simple name as well, which is important to allow kids to remember it and create a lifelong interest in science and in paleontology and dinosaurs and everything that TELUS Spark represents.
1: Now, LeBan says Rusty was submitted many times, likely because the dinosaur is built out of old car parts, nuts and bolts that are, well, rusty. So that...

0: to Edmonton AM. I'm Tara McCarthy, joined by Colton Hutchinson. How you doing, Colton?
1: I'm good, Tara. I'm still chuckling about something that happened yesterday evening at my place. Do you remember your first haircut? I guess you wouldn't remember.
0: But I wouldn't. No, I don't remember my very first one.
1: There's pictures of mine that we went to a hairdresser, so there's pictures of me with the gown on, mm-hmm. in the chair. Well, it was time for Cassidy's first haircut, my daughter, last night, and we did not go to a professional.
0: Uh-oh. I'm just going to go ahead and say you should have phoned a friend to ask before you did this, because this is probably a bad idea.
1: Well, Paige has been talking about it. My wife has been talking about it for like weeks now, because her hair was just starting. It was just covering her eyes. Mm-hmm. Like, it was like down to her mouth at this point. And we've been ponytailing it up like the little alfalfa in the center. But even that's like drooping down too long. So I guess what we should have probably done is put the ponytail in and then maybe snip a little bit off the top. Paige just tried to like measure her bangs out with her fingers. And I could kind of see, I was holding Cassidy on my lap, I could kind of see that she had quite a significant length. Mm-hmm. I should have just moved her fingers up a little bit, just so her bangs are cut like right to her head.
0: Oh, real shorty bangs.
1: Real shorty, if at all bangs, I wouldn't even call them bangs, just a little floof at the top of her crown.
0: Super micro bangs.
1: Yeah.
0: A little tuft.
1: Now, I think it looks really cool. Cassidy loves it. I showed her in the mirror and she was like, what?
0: Yeah. So then wait a minute, what's the problem then?
1: I think Paige is having trouble with the change.
0: I see.
1: With it, just seeing Cassidy, she does look quite different, and mm-hmm. I like it because you can see her face now and she can see everything. But
0: yeah,
1: a tough time for mom for sure to have that lock of hair in her hand. And Paige was looking at her like a little mortified, like, what did I do? What did I do? And I was like, no, like, tell her she looks cool, because she does look cool.
0: Yeah. Okay. You really set this up as though it was going to be a disaster. Like an ear was clipped. Someone lost a finger. No. That it was going to, you were setting this up like it was an absolute, you know, mess.
1: No, it might be a bit of a tough haircut, but honestly, I think if she's going to have that like toddler mullet look,
0: yeah,
1: now's the time to do it, because she might not want that haircut in a few years. So we're going to enjoy it. I'm sure mom will get on board after a couple of days.
0: Yeah. The only thing, and unless, you know, you and Paige are open to a, you know, a future of cutting her hair, from what I understand, it's great to finally get them into a salon at some point so they get used to that, because some kids don't really like their hair touched by other people, right?
1: Yeah.
0: And especially if mom and dad are the only ones that have ever done it, you know, or the parents are the only ones that have ever done it, it can be tricky to make that transition because they get a little nervous at the idea of someone else putting scissors near their head, rightfully so when you think about it. So you think you're going to phase into a salon eventually?
1: And we do have a friend that specializes in kids' haircuts.
0: Perfect.
1: So we're probably going to be in a little trouble that we didn't consult first, but she can shape it up for us.
0: It's a story you can tell. How are things looking when it comes to the forecast for today?
1: Well, we do have another hot day ahead for us, but a chance for showers this morning as we're starting out with a mix of sun and cloud. So a 30% chance of showers for us throughout the morning. So we'll keep an eye on the radar for that to see if we can predict when that might develop. 17 degrees currently, and that high today of 30 degrees with the humidex at 33. So definitely going to be warm. Don't be fooled by the clouds that you'll see this morning. And keeping warm through the rest of the week as well. This is the hottest day of the week, according to the forecast. 17 right now.
0: And we're just coming up to 5:41. The record summer rainfall in Edmonton has led to headaches for a lot of local construction crews. It's been a constant battle with Mother Nature as these crews really work to keep projects on track. David Johnson is president of the Edmonton Construction Association. He spoke with Radioactive host Jessica Ng ahead of his meeting with the city's infrastructure committee. So here's their conversation.
2: We're here to help deliver the public infrastructure that Edmontonians rely on every day. So that's the roads, bridges, underground utility, drainage, everything from concrete and asphalt to public buildings and neighborhood renewal. So I think the call out today for us to be at the infrastructure committee is to provide a bit of an industry perspective on what our members are seeing on the ground, particularly as it relates to public works and infrastructure projects, specific to the weather incidents and sort of the schedule delays that may or may not happen as a result of that.
3: So what kind of things are they seeing? How significant are these delays?
2: They vary by project. So it depends. If there are, again, our members are used to working in pretty adverse weather conditions. The job does take place outside a lot. And most of our projects have built-in schedule contingencies for a lot of these types of events. This has not been a normal wet construction season. So I'm pretty sure I heard on CBC that we received a little bit more than 530 mils of rain in June and July. So that's pretty

0: record setting in a very short construction window. So what that means is that can materially affect quite a lot of the infrastructure projects. So for example, when a site becomes saturated, you can't really return to work right away as soon as the sky clears. There's a lot of excavations that might need to be pumped out. Trenches may need to be inspected. Access routes can be pretty soft for equipment. So, you know, you can't compact, you can't pave. Crews may need to reset sequence work before the next activity can proceed. So a lot of factors going into why a project can be affected by rain, even on a sunny day.
1: I understand, too, that it's not just the rain that has been problematic this summer. I mean, we have had some sun. What else, what other delays or what other issues have some of these big projects undergone?
0: Well, what we've seen anyway, with respect to a lot of the impacts on the city infrastructure. So if I talk about two things, I can talk about the city capital program and one and number two, the city infrastructure. So the capital program, what that means is that, when you have downtime, that really increases the timeline to complete a lot of those projects. And no one wants to see construction projects extended any longer than they need to be. So we certainly understand that. And adding some weather events and some unexpected flooding certainly doesn't help. You'll see a little bit more in terms of costs, in terms of mitigating some of those risks. So a lot more water pumping, soil stabilization. And you'll see, you know, overtime required by the contractors. We do our best to recover for those lost days. And of course, there's a lot of resource realignment. So, we'll see, heavy equipment and staff that might be allocated to one aspect of a project being reallocated to higher level priority things in order to get the city moving again. But from the impact on the infrastructure, what we'll see is, obviously, there's that flash flooding, which no one wants to see, traffic disruptions, and there can be an impact on some accelerated asset wear. So, structural foundations, maintenance cycles may need to be more frequent. Rain and water is really hard on things.
1: Looking to the future, if we continue to have this kind of extreme weather, is there perhaps a bit more of a buffer that needs to be built into some of these construction deadlines?
0: Yes and no, and a lot of the construction schedules themselves take that into consideration. So there are weather delay contingencies built into them, and it's really not prudent for both the city of Edmonton as the sort of the project owner or the contractor to build in a large time frame for a weather event that you really can't predict. Some of these events are, I believe this is record setting in the history since we've been keeping track of the amount of water that Edmonton gets. It wouldn't be prudent to do that. But again, I think that where we have the advantage is the communication with the city. So as project managers and the city as owners of those projects, having very, very close communication and being able to coordinate all of those scopes, those the people that do the different trades together can really help mitigate some of the risks associated with future extreme weather events.
2: David Johnson is president of the Edmonton Construction Association. He was speaking with Radioactive host Jessica Ng. And stay tuned. Later this morning, we'll be joined by City Councillor Erin Rutherford. She represents Ward and Yearnik and is the head of the city's infrastructure committee. So we'll take a closer look at how this rainy summer season impacted major projects in Edmonton. That conversation is coming up at 7:50 right here on Edmonton AM. English actor and singer Tim Curry has died at the age of 80. He was best known for playing all sorts of villains and eccentric side characters with roles in films like Annie, Clue, and The Muppets' Treasure Island. But his most famous role was as Dr. Frankenfurter in the 1975 cult classic The Rocky Horror Picture Show. So here's Tim Curry performing a song from the film. This is Sweet Transvestite.
3: How'd you do, I see you've met my faithful hand in hand. He's just a little brought down because when you knocked, he thought you were the candy man.

0: too abysmal. We could take in an old Steve Reeves movie.
1: I'm glad we caught you at home. Could we use your phone? We're both in a bit of a hurry.
2: Right.
1: We'll just say where we are, then go back to the car. We don't want to be any worry.

0: Won't you stay for the night?
1: Night.
0: Or maybe a bite?
1: Bite.
0: I could show you my favorite obsession. I've been making a man with blonde hair and a tan, and he's good for relieving my

0: That's Tim Curry singing Sweet Transvestite from the 1975 cult classic, The Rocky Horror Picture Show. Tim Curry died yesterday. He was 80 years old. It's 5:49 right now. 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Colton Hutchinson has a look at the forecast.
1: Another hot day for us ahead here in Edmonton with a high of 30 degrees and a humidex of 33. Already at 17 degrees this morning. We're seeing a mix of sun and cloud, and with that we have a 30% chance of showers this morning with sunny skies this afternoon. It'll cloud over overnight once again with a 60% chance of showers, and after midnight a risk of a thunderstorm clearing before we get into Friday morning. 17 degrees right now before our high of 30.
0: Alberta is ending its semi-annual time change and moving to permanent, year-round daylight time starting this November. And research suggests that adopting one time all year does carry some health benefits. But there's one perspective that we don't hear often. That's from religious groups. Communities such as Jews and Muslims depend on the cycle of the sun for their prayers and religious observances. John Longhurst is a faith contributor for CBC, and he joins us now to explain more. Good morning, John.
2: Good morning.
0: What's the relationship between prayer and the sun for different religious groups?
2: Well, the sun's been used by religions for millennia to set times for prayer and prayers and other rituals. So ancient religions like the Aztecs, the Inca, the Maya, they all used it, and so did the ancient Egyptians. And here in Canada today, there are three large religions that tie their prayers to the sun, and that would be Christianity, Judaism, and Islam. So in the Christian tradition, the sun is used by some to set times for morning prayers, which are called lauds, and evening prayers, which are called vespers. Observant Jews, they pray three times a day, at sunrise, at midday, and sunset. And observant Muslims pray five times a day, sunrise, midday, afternoon, sunset, and at night. And all those prayers, Jews and Muslims, are tied to the cycle of the sun. And the purpose of these prayers is to keep God at the center of the daily life, timing them to when the sun moves across the sky.
0: I see. So then how would a change to permanent daylight saving time affect members of these groups?
2: Well, here in Canada, the practical problem is that solar time, when the sun sets and rises, and clock time can be quite different. They can be quite far apart. Mm-hmm. And that's particularly true in northern parts of the country, perhaps like Edmonton.
0: Yeah.
2: For Christians, it's not such a major issue because they pray in the morning and the evening. But for Jews and Muslims, morning prayers can only begin when the sun actually rises. So if daylight savings time becomes permanent, as it's going to be in Alberta, well, then in winter, prayers would be a problem since the sun wouldn't rise until between 9 and 9:30 a.m. in Edmonton and other places in the country. Mm-hmm. And that, of course, is when people are already at work or at school. That's why some spiritual leaders are concerned about the move. Carney Shalom Rose is a rabbi at Shari Zedek Synagogue in Winnipeg, and he would prefer year-round permanent standard time.
3: You know, the conservative movement, the Rabbinical Assembly of the Conservative Movement, of which I'm a member, has expressed support for permanent standard time, right, to align with civil time more closely with the natural circadian rhythms and to minimize disruptions to religious practices.
2: Now, Carney says that if the change is made in Manitoba, where he lives, and it is being considered in that province too, well, then Jews in his tradition would adapt, even if there are some challenges.
3: Regardless, we will most assuredly find a way to continue our unyielding support of thrice daily worship.
2: Now, for Orthodox Judaism, this is a much bigger deal. Yosef Benarok is an Orthodox rabbi in Winnipeg. For Orthodox Jews, the move to permanent daylight savings time will make it difficult for people to get to morning prayers at their synagogues.
4: That would be very problematic for them because then it would mean that prayers would have to start very late in the winter when people need to get to work. So that would really be a huge challenge. I don't think that our synagogue in Winnipeg, you know, again, we need a quorum of 10 men. But if this would change, I don't think that we could get a quorum of 10 men at 8 o'clock in the morning. I think that would be very hard to do.
2: Now he says that if the change is made in Manitoba, well, he believes Orthodox Jews would adapt just as they've adapted to other changes over the centuries.
0: Mm-hmm. But John, how might this affect Muslims?
2: Well, it'll affect them in the same way, although they're a little more relaxed about it in terms of timings. I spoke with Sikander Hashmi about it. He's the executive director of the Canadian Council of Imams, and he also has concerns about the change in time.
5: So when the clocks are adjusted, the prayer times also need to be adjusted by an hour, which essentially means that, you know, if you're having sunset at around 6 p.m., all of a sudden it starts happening at 5 p.m.
2: And for him, too, whatever time is chosen, be it permanent, standard time or permanent daylight savings time, one thing that he would like about that is that at least there would be consistency with prayer times throughout the year.
5: Friday prayers happen during the day, normally at the time of Dhuhr prayer, of the midday prayer. And that timing for many mosques across the country, jumps back and forth as the time changes twice a year. So having daylight time throughout the year would mean that timing would be fairly consistent, would not change as much.
0: And John, what about any other religions?
2: Well, anyone who ties a morning ritual to the rising of the sun is going to be impacted by this because it's just going to be later in the morning when winter comes. But in addition to Christians, Jews and Muslims, the other groups that would be affected would be observant Sikhs and Hindus. But if there is one thing we can say about choosing one time or another, whether it's standard or daylight savings time, it would at least make life simpler for everyone in faith communities in one respect, and that is that faith groups would no longer have to remind people twice a year to change their clocks so they can pray and get to their services on time.
0: Right. Well, thanks for bringing us this information this morning, John.
2: You bet.
0: John Longhurst is a faith contributor for CBC. He's a freelance religion reporter and columnist for the Winnipeg Free Press. We're just coming up to 5:57 right now. Let's check in with Adrienne Lam. She's popped into our studio from our newsroom and has a look at a headline for us. Good morning, Adrienne.
6: Good morning, Tara. Alberta's premier says she doesn't think brute force will work in Canada's trade war with the United States. Instead, Daniel Smith is suggesting a doubling down on diplomacy and avoiding further escalation. She's dismissed the idea of taking U.S. alcohol off store shelves here in Alberta, instead announcing a cabinet committee to discuss whether to follow Saskatchewan's reciprocity tax on those products. So we'll have the latest big picture when it comes to tariff talk coming up in our national news in a few minutes' time.
0: Thanks so much, Adrienne. And we'll have more tariff talk as well in our next hour here on Edmonton AM, specifically taking a look at Canada's auto industry because they're facing some big questions about what will happen next. A lot of uncertainty. So we'll dig into what might happen with production, investment, and jobs as the U.S. is threatening even more tariffs to rise to 50% on cars and auto parts as of January 1st, 2027. So we'll take a closer look at that. First, though, a glance at your forecast. Colton Hutchinson has the details.
1: Well, continuing with hot days in central and northern Alberta today, a 30 degree high for us here in Edmonton with the humidex at 33. Now that'll come this afternoon where we will see sunny skies, but to start out this morning, we are seeing a mix of sun and cloud, and with that, a 30% chance of showers throughout the morning. Current temperature of 17 degrees. Overnight, a chance of showers as well, down to 14 degrees and risk of a thunderstorm after midnight and clearing before we get into Friday morning. Both Friday and Saturday, seeing highs of 24 degrees with sunny skies, and then staying above 20 degrees, but definitely nowhere near that 30 degree mark as we get onto the back half of the weekend and into next week. Once again, right now in Edmonton, we're at 17 with a high of 30 today. Now, north of us, you might see some on and off showers throughout the day, watching systems move east out of BC, northern British Columbia. So Grand Prairie, you're with a high of 26 today and a 30% chance of showers through the morning, as well as in the afternoon with a risk of a thunderstorm. Cold Lake as well has a chance of showers this afternoon as that system will move east. Once again, here in Edmonton, we're at 17 with a high of 30.
0: Edmonton has a new night market that's debuting this weekend with carnival games, over 40 food vendors, and some live performances. So we'll find out more from the organizers in our next hour. And we'll hear why Canadian Blood Services is teaming up with a couple of other countries as a way to encourage more donors to step up and give blood. Those conversations still to come here on Edmonton AM. 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World Report is next.

0: Hey, good morning. I'm Tara McCarthy. 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Canada's auto industry is facing big questions about what comes next as trade tensions with the U.S. continue. We'll dig into what that could mean for production, investment, and jobs in just a moment. But first, a look at weather with Colton Hutchinson.
1: Oh, we're waking up with a mix of sun and cloud this morning with a 30% chance of showers through the morning. We'll see sunshine this afternoon, and that temperature will rise a high of 30 degrees today. Current temperature, 15.
0: Adrian Lamb has a look at a headline from our CBC Edmonton newsroom. Good morning, Adrian.
2: Good morning, Tara. Turns out it's full speed ahead for Edmonton's bike lane expansion after all. We'll take you to City Hall for the latest ahead in our local news.
0: Thanks, Adrian. And back to Colton with a first look at traffic this morning.
1: We have an early morning slowdown on the east leg of the Henday. This is if you're heading south, just around the Highway 16 overpass at Clover Bar there. Significant lineups in trying to figure out what the issue might be. So if you're in that area and have any details or anything else you want to mention, pound 740 is the number to call, or you can text 587-336-2929.
0: 11 minutes now after 6 o'clock. Earlier this week, U.S. President Donald Trump threatened to raise tariffs on Canadian cars and auto parts to 50%. He said these tariffs will come into effect as of January 1st, 2027. Tariffs on Canadian autos are already at 25%. Currently, Ottawa is in talks with automakers to listen to their concerns and provide support. Stephanie Wallcraft is a freelance automotive journalist. I spoke with her earlier about this and began by asking how seriously the auto industry should be taking President Trump's latest tariff threat.
3: It's a great question, and I wish anybody had a real answer to it. I'm sure they're taking it very seriously because 50% tariffs would be devastating for the industry on both sides of the border. And it really can't be overstated just how integrated the automotive industry is across the continent, not only Canada and the U.S., but also in Mexico because of decades of operating under NAFTA and later CUSMA. And so the fallout of that is that none of this is easy to unravel overnight, as the Trump administration seems to think that it would be. And I expect that even the American automakers that produce in the U.S. will be putting pressure on the administration to rethink this, because Canadian parts go into those facilities and the cost to bring them in would be astronomical, and you can't just replace those overnight. So, yes, it's a serious threat. On the other hand, as we've seen so many times with these tariff threats, it could very well be the case that that there's enough pressure that we end up seeing the delays or even a walk back when we get closer to January 1st. Mm-hmm. Time will tell. But the people in this industry that have to plan for the future, I feel for them truly, because the auto industry operates years in advance. And so having to constantly turn on a dime like this is just so difficult.
0: Yeah, exactly. A few months of uncertainty is huge. So how are the 25% tariffs already affecting Canada's auto industry?
3: In a number of ways, and it's interesting because really the Canadian arms of automakers have adapted quite well. There are some strategies that have helped keep costs pretty reasonable for Canadian consumers. One of them is just that some models are just not being imported right now if they're only built in the United States. The Mazda CX-50 is a good example. The Subaru Ascent is built in Indiana and nowhere else. So those automakers are just not bringing those vehicles in. Some other automakers that build some vehicles in the U.S. but elsewhere in the world also have reallocated Canadian production to those other facilities. And so there's a slight increase in cost because of the increase in shipping cost, but it's certainly not on the level of that a 25% tariff would be. And so that's helping to keep some cost increases in check. And also for the manufacturers that assemble in Canada, and there's five of them, they are receiving exemptions to the tariff currently as well to create incentive for them to keep those jobs in Canada. So the impact for the 25% tariffs has not been astronomical because of all of those strategies, but certainly a 50% tariff would make that even more difficult.
0: Yeah, but even if it hasn't been astronomical, how sustainable is it, though, to see even a 25% tariff like this?
3: It has to be sustainable. There's no choice. Right. If it continues, they will continue to adapt. It's the challenge of operating in an unstable environment, but there's no choice. People have to buy cars, and it's just keeping the affordability at a level where people can sustainably purchase new vehicles is going to be challenging. And a potential side effect of all that is if new vehicles become unattainable for Canadian households, there'll be pressure on the used car market as well, because a lot of people turn to that when new cars become unaffordable. And so we can expect used car prices to be inflated as well if all of this comes to pass.
0: Yeah. Now, we've already seen some companies shift production from Canada to the U.S. President Trump is pushing for more of that to happen. In fact, here's some of what he had to say at an auto plant in Michigan last month.
4: If you build in a factory in Michigan or someplace in our country and make your automobiles or trucks right here in America, you pay zero tax and zero tariff. You pay zero, zero tariff.
0: So what do you make of those comments, Stephanie?
3: It's been stated quite plainly by the Trump administration that their goal was to tear apart the Canadian auto sector and repatriate as much of that production to the United States as they possibly can. It's challenging. There are, as I mentioned, five automakers that assemble cars in Canada at the moment, and it's sort of a two-pronged situation. So two of those are Honda and Toyota, two Japanese-based automakers. We're not seeing a lot of movement from them yet. It seems to be pretty much status quo from them. We're not hearing anything about shift losses or job losses, and they're very happy with their production facilities here in Canada. So far, so good in terms of potentially keeping those jobs. The Detroit 3, it's a different story. There's a facility in Brampton, Ontario, that's been shuttered for, about 2.5 years now. There's another one in Ingersoll, Ontario. Cammy Assembly from General Motors has been closed for some time as well. And we're starting to hear that those automakers might be looking to fully shut down or sell those facilities. There's also pressure on the Ford plant in Oakville, Ontario, where Super Duty trucks, it's being retooled to build those trucks. And General Motors builds heavy-duty trucks at their facility in Oshawa as well. And Prime Minister Carney mentioned that heavy-duty trucks were specifically targeted in the trade deal that fell apart. So certainly there's a lot more concern around the Detroit 3 and whether it's sustainable for them to maintain their presence in Canada.
0: Mm-hmm. Yeah, lots to watch as these talks continue. Thanks so much for laying out a lot of the details for us this morning, Stephanie.
3: My pleasure.
0: Stephanie Wallcraft is a freelance automotive journalist, and we reached her earlier this morning in Toronto. We're just coming up to 18 minutes now. After 6 o'clock, it's time to talk sports with Scott Reger. Good morning, Scott.
5: Hey, Tara.
0: Let's begin with baseball, where the Blue Jays, thanks to one player in particular, are back on track.
5: Yeah, that player would be Nathan Lucas, Tara. The outfielder accounted for all of Toronto's runs last night, hitting a 3-run homer in a win over the Royals. Now, in the previous game against Kansas City, Lucas made a base-running error that led to the final out of the game, so his homer last night served as a bit of redemption. Here's his coach, John Schneider.
6: He's been clutch all year, basically. Nice that he got the big hit when we needed it, and it's how baseball works sometimes. You move past it. I talked to him today, and as only Lukey can, he said, "I'm sorry." And I said, "Dude, most important game is tonight, so don't worry about it." But pretty fitting that he had the big hit today.
5: The Jays still three games back in the American League wild card race, and they'll have newcomer Spencer Arrighetti on the mound tonight against the Royals. Elsewhere in baseball, Tara, Canada's run at the Little League World Series, unfortunately, is over after Japan beat them 7-3 yesterday. They were behind 7-0 at one point. I was watching this game with my boys, and they fought gamely. Like, they got three runs. They had the bases loaded, might have had more, just didn't work out. But, man, they made the country proud with that run.
0: Yeah, they sure did. I hope they still got a, congratulatory ice cream. And I mean, the friendship will remain.
5: They're going to have ice cream for life with what they just pulled off.
0: I think so.
5: Best showing since 2017 for the country.
0: I think so. And just, the pitcher talking the other day, you played us that clip about him, talking about friendship and them all coming together. Like, I see big things in the future for that Little League team.
5: Yeah,
0: let's move over to soccer now. We're less than a month away from the Canadian men playing a homecoming game in Toronto. Injuries, though, continue to be a bit of a theme here.
5: Yeah, thankfully, it does not appear to include Edmonton's Alphonso Davies. He started in a preseason friendly for his club, Bayern Munich, earlier this month and then came on as a sub over the weekend in a win. The same can't be said, though, Tara, for a couple of Canada's other key players. Alistair Johnson and Moise Bombido both dealing with significant injuries. Johnson left Celtic's second game of the season with a hamstring ailment. He isn't expected back until mid-October at the earliest. Now, the future is a bit more nebulous for Bombido. In an interview posted on his club Nice's YouTube page, he revealed he is getting surgery on his left tibia. Now, this is the same bone he broke almost a year ago. Bombido says that he's been dealing with chronic pain ever since, including at the World Cup. Given that, some might be wondering why he was even playing. According to Bombido, Tara, it was after he talked with Canada's coach Jesse Marsh.
7: In that moment, without thinking about it, I tell him I'll be there, I'm going to help, but my leg is telling me something else. It's a tough, tough blow, but at the same time, I was kind of expecting it. I think it was pretty obvious to everyone that I wasn't myself, and I was being held back a bit. The pain is something I feel constantly. It's like an electric shock with every step. I just want to put this to an end and finally be able to take the next step and be myself.
5: Wow. So no timeline yet for when Bombido might return, Tara. The Canadian men play their first of two homecoming games next month against Chile.
0: Well, thanks for all this, Scott.
5: You betcha.
0: That's Scott Regehr from our CBC Sports Desk. We are at 6:21 on the clock.

0: You're listening to Edmonton AM on CBC Radio 1. It's Thursday, August 27th. I'm Tara McCarthy. Hope your morning's off to a great start. We still have a number of stories to bring you, including in our next half hour. We'll hear why Canadian Blood Services is teaming up with other countries as a way to encourage more donors to step up. They're connecting with the UK and Australia as part of a new campaign. So we'll speak with the Director of Development and Recruitment at Canadian Blood Services to find out more. But right now, Colton Hutchinson has a look at traffic and weather for you. How's things looking out there on the road so far?
1: Well, not too bad around most of the city, though I am seeing quite the lineup on the east leg of the Henday southbound just before you reach Highway 16. Looks like there's a lane closure in place due to some construction there. So usually that's wrapped up by this time of morning, but it looks like the lane is still remains closed, so that's contributing to some extra lineups between Highway 16 and about Orem Road at this point. In terms of other construction around the city, a reminder that 17th Street Southwest is closed between Ellerslie Road and the Henday, so you'll have to find alternate routes. 50th Street if you're heading onto the Henday, or you can take 34th if you're just going straight north, as there is no exit there to get onto the freeway. Within the downtown, a closure from Jasper Ave to 101A Ave. That's for the construction of the new Chinatown gate that's going in. So 97th Street, you won't be able to go all the way through to Jasper or north off of Jasper there, so you'll have to take 95th Street or 101st Street would be your best bet in that situation. Pound 740, the number to call if you see any trouble out there in your commute, or you can text 587-336-2929 throughout the morning. Turning to the forecast, where it'll be another hot day. 30 degrees is our high with a humidex of 33. We'll see sunny skies this afternoon, but for the morning, we have a mix of sun and cloud with a 30% chance of showers. Nothing on the radar for the horizon, but maybe later on in the morning might materialize with a little bit of rainfall before becoming sunny once again this afternoon. 15 degrees is where we're at right now. Overnight, down to 14 and a chance of a thunderstorm and a 60% chance of showers after midnight. Clearing as we get into Friday morning, temperature of 24 with sunny skies on Friday, as well as Saturday, same sort of deal, and cooling off just a bit on Sunday, 21 degrees with a mix of sun and cloud. Right now, we're at 15, and that high today, 30 degrees.
0: Bent Stick Brewing is celebrating 10 years in business. The Edmonton Craft Beer Company started in this tiny little spot in the industrial area off Fort Road, and then it's since blossomed into this full-on tasting room, a brewing facility. It's all on 78th Ave off of 99th Street, which is lovingly known as Happy Beer Street. So what better way to celebrate this 10-year milestone than with a two-day, all-ages outdoor party? Well, that's happening this Saturday and Sunday at the Bent Stick loading dock. So there will be great beer, of course, food vendors, and 12 musical acts over the 2 days, including Astral Swans, Aladdin Karufi, Von Beeker, Billy Zizi, and so many more on the list. Here's a song off Billy Zizi's latest album, Levitate. This is called Everything in Between.

0: That's Edmonton artist Billie Zizi with Everything in Between. She's performing this Sunday as part of the Bentiversary, celebrating Bent Stick Brewing's 10th year in business. The festivities are happening both Saturday and Sunday at the brewery's loading dock on 78th Ave, just off of 99th Street. For tickets and more information, you can go to doublelunch.com. And Colton, have you been to Bent Stick Brewing?
1: Yeah, it's my kind of go-to spot. Mm-hmm. I love their tap room, and it's family-friendly, dog-friendly, too. So. Yeah. Always a good hang. If your friends aren't already there, you're going to end up making friends. So excited for this this festival that they're having for the Bentiversary. I really love Greg McPherson, who's also on Sunday with Billie Zizi. He's out of Winnipeg. He had a group called Figure Walking that, mm-hmm. I don't know, they kind of dropped off. They haven't released music in a little while. So I was very excited to see Greg McPherson's name on that lineup. So excited to see him this Sunday.
0: And now, did you ever go to Bent Stick before they moved into their current location?
1: No, I've only been at the current location. I didn't know the Fort Road connection.
0: Yeah, so they were in this, because as you probably know, back in the day when Alberta's liquor laws, like the way it worked was breweries had to be in industrial areas. Mm-hmm. They couldn't be in just any sort of space. So when Bent Stick was starting 10 years ago, they just had this tiny little spot. There was a tasting room. I'm doing air quotes for people listening, because it was really just a little area where you could kind of congregate, but you were shoved in a corner. There was just basically a counter, and then they had all the facilities in the back where they brewed all the beer. So it's been great to see how they've been able to expand over those 10 years. Because as we know, we've talked about it on the show, the craft brewing industry isn't for the faint of heart sometimes.
1: Yeah, it's grown to a giant facility. So if you haven't been into the tasting room, go check it out. It's a good time.
0: Yeah, it sure is. Right now, the time is 6:30. Here is Adrienne Lamb with the CBC Edmonton News.
2: Good morning. Alberta's Premier Danielle Smith is once again making it clear she doesn't want to use oil and gas to influence the trade war with the United States. The CBC's Emma Zhao has the latest.
3: In a news conference yesterday, Premier Danielle Smith said using oil as a bargaining chip in the trade war could put the economy in a bleak place, and not only for Alberta.
4: This would bring the economies of Ontario and Quebec to a grinding halt.
3: Elizabeth Smythe with Concordia University of Edmonton says it's Smith's way of making a case for Team Canada.
5: In raising this, she is trying to deflect attention from the fact that she doesn't want to put on a liquor ban and she doesn't want to interrupt energy shipments south.
3: Smythe says it's still too early to predict the outcomes of using oil and gas as leverage in the trade war. The premier also called on the federal government to return to the negotiating table before Canada's counter-tariffs go into effect in September. Emma Zhao, CBC News, Edmonton.
2: To City Hall, where yesterday dozens of bike lane advocates urged city councillors to stay the course. Up for discussion was a proposal from city administration. It recommended dialing back a previously approved bike lane expansion. CBC's Madeline Smith reports.
6: Facing more public complaints and bike lane legislation coming from the province, Edmonton city officials suggested not building all of the bike lanes council approved 4 years ago. Cyclists young and old spoke out against that idea at an infrastructure committee Wednesday. South Edmonton resident Alex Bisbee wants to see the lanes built on 50th and 79th streets.
7: I'm asking for bike lanes because I want to be able to get to my grandma's house by myself.
6: Some residents, like Kristen Constable, argued in favor of pausing the plan and doing more consultation.
8: I'm not against bike lanes on our road. However, making changes that will put the burden on us solely seems unfair.
6: The committee spent most of the day on Wednesday hearing from speakers and debating the issue, ultimately deciding not to pursue administration's recommendation. Madeline Cummings, CBC News, Edmonton.
2: Back to classes around the corner, and some students from a North Edmonton school will be temporarily relocating to begin the school year. This after a major storm last month tore off a portion of the school's roof. A number of classrooms at Killarney Junior High School were also flooded during the July 15th storm. Edmonton Public School Board officials announced yesterday more than 170 grade 8 students will be temporarily relocated to Hardisty School. Restoration work on the building begins in the fall. Officials are hoping to have students back after the winter break. Grand Prairie is getting a major boost to its trades training. Northwestern Polytechnic's new 40,000 square foot trade facility opened yesterday, and the CBC's Eagle Anderson was there.
9: A former vehicle dealership was renovated and expanded by Northwestern Polytechnic over the past 8 months. It's now home to a $29 million skilled trades facility. Premier Danielle Smith was on hand for the grand opening. She was impressed with the speed of the project.
10: I had no idea you'd be able to get this done in 8 months. I think we were planning, thinking that you were going to have to wait a year.
9: The facility will house the heavy equipment technician, automotive service technician, plumber, gas fitter, and steam fitter programs. NWP will train over 1,500 apprentices throughout the school year. President Vanessa Shane hopes this helps retain students in the North post-graduation.
11: Having this here where they live, where they work, encourages them to finish their trade, finish their apprenticeship program as soon as possible.
9: The first round of courses at the facility begin next month. Eagle Anderson, CBC News, Grand Prairie.
2: And finally, this month, TELUS Spark in Calgary has been asking for the public's help. They were looking for a name for a giant scrap metal dinosaur that stands outside the Science Centre. And yesterday, the Albertosaurus was formally introduced to the public. Now, CBC's Emma Marshall has that.
12: The 30-foot Albertosaurus has stood tall in Calgary for 26 years. It first called Chinook Centre home before its adoption to the TELUS Spark Science Centre Outdoor Park 10 years ago, all without a name. This year, the Spark team asked Calgary to change that. A 10-person dino naming council received 1,200 name submissions, which were then vetted based on a naming rubric. One name came up over and over.
13: 3, 2, 1.
12: Rusty was the winning submission, submitted by a 4-year-old boy. Guy Leben is the president and CEO of TELUS Spark, and he says the name is fitting.
14: You look at it, it is rusty. It's made out of metal, pieces of metal that were from Ontario and here.
12: Leben said the name is simple, making it memorable for the kids and future scientists who gaze upon it.
14: It's reflective of the sculpture. It's reflective of who we are as an organization.
12: The contest winner received passes to both the TELUS Spark Science Centre and the Royal Tyrrell Museum, as well as gift cards and an adoption certificate. Emma Marshall, CBC News, Calgary.
2: So there you have it, Tara. If you're heading down to Calgary to check out the Science Centre, it's rusty at the door, just in case you were wondering. Mm-hmm. We've got more local news to be had on our website at cbc.ca/Edmonton. Of course, you can also access that via our CBC News app.
0: Well, when someone greets you at the door like that, you want to use their name.
2: Again, right? I think so it's rusty. Only proper and right.
0: Exactly.
2: So, yeah.
0: Yeah. You're just trying to make sure people know what to do.
2: Absolutely.
0: Thanks, Adrian.
2: You're welcome.
0: Adrian Lamb from our CBC Edmonton newsroom this morning. You're listening to Edmonton AM. Welcome to the program. If you're just joining us, it's Thursday, August 27th. We have traffic and weather details for you. I'm Tara McCarthy. Colton Hutchinson is keeping an eye on those things for us, though. What's going on, Colton?
1: Yeah, we've got some slowdowns on the Henday outside of Sherwood Park. So the southbound Henday, you do have a lane closure as you're around Highway 16. And so that's pushing traffic back a little ways. Also, if you're making that exit off of Highway 16 onto the Henday going south, there are some delays there as well. Looks like there might be a stalled vehicle in that location, too. If you see anything out there in traffic that you want to mention this morning, pound 740 is the number to call, or you can text 587-336-2929. Turn to the forecast, where we might have a bit of a mixed bag here today, starting out the morning with a mix of sun and cloud and a 30% chance of showers this morning, clearing this afternoon, leading to sunny skies and a temperature of 30 degrees as our high today, with the humidex at 33, so it's going to feel quite warm out there. Current temperature, 15 degrees.
0: Neil Herlin joins us now with the business report. Good morning, Neil.
15: Good morning, Tara.
0: America's top negotiator is challenging the Canadian narrative on why the tariff talks collapsed. So what's he saying?
15: Yeah, so U.S. trade rep Jameson Greer spoke with CBC's chief political

0: different things like this and politics going on. I don't know. All I know is this was a great, Canada's had the best deal. We offered an even better deal.
1: Yeah.
0: It would have been a springboard for future progress for us. And now that's gone away.
2: So Greer disputes the Carney government's assertion that the U.S. made last-minute demands or tried to change the terms of the tentative deal that was reached last Tuesday. In fact, he says it was Canada that made additional requests. As for the possibility of returning to the negotiating table, Greer says he was not in contact with Dominic Leblanc, the Minister of Canada-U.S. Trade. And finally, he pushed back on the suggestion that the issue of making French content easier to discover on American streaming sites in Canada as a deal breaker.
3: Mm-hmm. Now, we're also getting word this morning of the first major layoff that's tied to the U.S. tariffs. A factory in Quebec is laying off hundreds of workers in a small town. What details do you have, Neil?
2: Yeah, so the Rayonier Advanced Materials Plant, or RYAM factory in Témiscaming, Quebec, is laying off 400 workers. The American owner of the plant is blaming the new tariffs imposed by the United States. This company makes pulp and cardboard. It also makes filters. The layoffs take effect September 15th. They'll keep some workers to maintain a wastewater treatment plant and a boiler, but 400 workers will be furloughed. This is devastating news for Témiscaming, which only has a population of 2,300 people, and it follows another wave of layoffs in the region at the same company 2 years ago. That decision resulted in 275 job losses, so a big blow to a small town in northwestern Quebec.
3: Mm-hmm. And finally, we're hearing a lot of gloomy news for the Canadian economy, but a new report is offering an optimistic vision of what Canada could achieve. What can you tell us about this?
2: So the report is from TD Economics, and it argues that Canada could trigger a decade-long investment supercycle. You might have noticed a lot of mega projects being announced by the Carney government and right across the country. Right now, there's over $1 trillion in projects on the books. That includes everything from a West Coast oil pipeline to a modernizing of the NORAD defense system. What TD argues is that now is the time to spend even more, between $1.5 to $1.7 trillion. Now, that kind of money wouldn't come from the government. It would require investment from banks and foreign capital. But the economists at TD say the payoff would be significant, boosting annual GDP growth to 2% or even 2.5%.
3: Well, thanks for filling us in on all these stories, Neil.
2: You're welcome, Tara.
3: That's Neil Herland from our CBC Business Desk. Right now, we are coming up to 6:41 here on Edmonton AM. A new outdoor night market debuts this weekend at the Booster Juice Recreation Center in Southwest Edmonton. Ignite Market opens Friday afternoon and then it runs each evening until Sunday. There will be live performances, carnival games, and over 40 food vendors. Jennifer Chan is the organizer of Ignite Market. James Leong is the marketing director, and I spoke with both of them earlier this week. I started by asking Jennifer why they wanted to start this market in the first place.
4: Edmonton kind of lacks a really, really good night market. And that's kind of where me and James just thought, you know what? Let's create something that has that energy and has something that Edmonton can really call its own.
3: Now, what is a good night market in your opinion?
4: It needs that good vibe. It needs the people. It needs to have good food. Lots of games and, yeah, good times.
3: What is it about this concept of a night market that you felt was really important to bring to the city?
4: Probably just the energy and something that is not easily found in I'm going to say in Canada, really. James is going to talk about this as well. We're trying to bring that vibe from Asian night markets over, mm-hmm. where people after a day's off of work can go and enjoy good food.
3: Yeah. So then, James, how are you marketing this thing? How are you trying to create that vibe here in the city?
5: I've been to Asia and I've been to night markets, right? And for me, I feel like it's what the Edmonton people really want. They want something where they can come and hang out, have fun, good vibes, good food. People I find in Edmonton, they love nightlife. And we are kind of lacking night events. So that's why I kind of feel like, okay, night market is something that the people want. So I also do local food blogging as well. I have an account, Food Guy Yake. So I use that as a way to also market the event. So I made a video kind of thing, and I put it on the page. And I talk about the type of food vendors we're going to have. We talk about, like, you know, who's going to participate, food that to expect, as well as, like, atmosphere, overall atmosphere.

0: year. And
1: tell us about a few of the participating restaurants.
0: We've been a little bit more intentional. So rather than having a collection of random vendors, we're a little more intentional with what we want. So we want the correct foods, right? So
1: now, what do you mean by correct foods?
0: More so like our vision is to have certain foods that I feel are a must for night markets. So for example, we have Korean fried chicken and bingsu, which is a Korean dessert. And we actually have a Korean local restaurant creating that. Okay, so, and I know they're really good at it. Mm-hmm. We have Giant Sushi, and we have a local restaurant like Tatsu Sushi creating that Giant Sushi. We have Japanese Cream Sandos. We have a local spot that does actually do that. Of course, we also have a little twist in it where we have items that are created specifically for the market. So we have a vision of items that we wanted, and we kind of told those restaurants, hey, could you create this for that vibe?
1: And were they happy to come on board and do that?
0: Of course, yeah. They loved being part of that. They were really happy to create items and join us this year.
1: Mm-hmm. Now, Jennifer, let's talk about the carnival aspect of it all. So what sort of games can families expect there?
2: Yeah, so the carnival side is very new for night markets. Asian night markets don't actually have the carnival side. They have claw machines, but we actually built them ourselves.
1: Did you really?
2: Yeah, yes, James, and we had some help, but it's something that we created. It has about 9 different challenge games, and then we'll have inflatable games as well for the little ones. So the challenge games are modern. They're more something that you wouldn't really see at K-Days, I would say. We do also have the traditional ones as well. So bottle up, pickleball, ball toss, bank a ball. We brought in beer pong, and we have a reaction challenge. And also we have a modified ring toss as well.
1: Toss. Intriguing. Mm-hmm. There's live performances happening too. So James, what can you tell us about some of the people who will be performing?
0: Okay, so a lot of them are local artists, local singers, dancers. We have a Korean K-pop group joining us, as well as, do we have a magician? I think we have a magician.
2: Our MC is a magician.
0: Okay.
1: Really?
0: Okay, yeah.
1: That's MC and magician.
2: Yes.
1: Double talent.
2: Yes. Yeah. So we also have like schools that are in the area that brings the community together. So we have like Taekwondo schools to show off kind of what they teach, and the community can be like, oh, this is pretty cool. Maybe my kid would want to join it.
1: Yeah.
2: Right? So it kind of brings that community aspect back into the event. But definitely, yes, we have a K-pop group. We might also have open mic at the very end. It depends on the scheduling.
1: There's a baby-friendly tent on site, and I understand this is a really important aspect about it. So why is that, Jennifer?
2: Yeah, so the baby-friendly tent is something that is actually very new. Within the health care aspect, nobody really thinks about the moms with the little kids. They do, but not in the aspect of giving them an actual private space for them to feed their child and not have to leave the event right away. So there is a space on site that is safe. It's going to be enclosed, but it's a place for moms to either feed. Maybe they need to. Their baby is tired. Maybe the baby wants to sleep. There's a space for it.
1: Hmm, yeah, yeah, that's a nice aspect. Yeah. James, this is a lot of different factors that go into all this, a lot of elements to mm-hmm. this night market. What does it take to put something like this together?
0: Quite a bit, to be honest. Like I said, we're being a little more intentional. Every menu for each vendor was reviewed to make sure, and we reduced the items they had. We also reviewed the prices so it would be competitive, so it made sense a little more. It was quite a bit of work. I had to talk to individual vendors and make sure that everything was uniform.
1: Yeah, I'm sure you're looking forward to seeing the fruits of your labors in action. So, Jennifer, you chose the rec center in Terwilliger as a site for this. Why did you choose that spot?
2: You know what? That is a spot that has space, number one. It's in an area where it's surrounded by lots of residential. Lots of the events are more downtown-ish. And I think there's nothing much in the suburbs, but in Edmonton, that's where the families live.
1: Mm-hmm.
2: What I will say, though, on site, there's not a lot of parking. There's parking, but we're going to still encourage everyone to Uber, Lyft, bike ride, walk, take the bus.
1: Because it's an outdoor market.
2: It
1: so
2: is.
1: What's your plan B if the weather's not on your side this weekend?
2: Yeah, so it's looking good.
1: Looking good, yeah.
2: Fingers crossed. But the plan is definitely, if there is a warning in place, everyone will be heading into Booster Juice Recreation Center until the warning is gone, and then we continue on.
1: Well, have a great time at Ignite Market. Thanks for coming in to tell us about it.
2: Thank you for having us.
1: Jennifer Chan is the organizer of Ignite Market. James Leong is the marketing director. Ignite Market is happening from 4 until 11 p.m. this Friday, Saturday, and Sunday at the Booster Juice Recreation Center. It's on Leisure Road, just north of 23rd Ave, near Lillian Osborne High School. 6:48 right now.

0: You're listening to Edmonton AM on this Thursday morning, August 27th, right here on CBC Radio 1. I'm Tara McCarthy. Colton Hutchinson has a look at traffic and weather.
1: Well, a couple of collisions to be aware of at this time. First one on Campbell Road in the northwest, the intersection of Campbell Road and St. Albert Trail. So it's affecting folks just north of St. Albert Trail in both directions on Campbell. And if we go clear across to the other side of the city, there is a collision on the southeast leg of the Henday just as you're coming around the bend past 17th Street. And that's if you're heading west. That's affecting drivers a little bit this morning. If you see anything else you want to mention in traffic, pound 740, the number to call, or you can text 587-336-2929. It's currently 15 degrees in Edmonton, a high today of 30. We do have a mix of sun and cloud this morning with a 30% chance of showers, and then we'll see sunny skies this afternoon with that hot high. Humidex up around 33, especially if we get a little bit of precipitation, that moisture in the air. Might feel a little bit sticky out there with that high of 30. 15 right now.
0: Canadian Blood Services is trying out a new approach to recruit more donors. The organization is teaming up with services in the UK and Australia as part of a new campaign. And this really comes as blood supplies across the three countries have dropped by up to 30%. Ryan Adams is the Director of Development and Recruitment at Canadian Blood Services, and he joins us now with more details. Good morning, Ryan.
2: Good morning. Thanks for having me.
0: Yeah, thanks for making time to talk about this. So what's really the thinking behind teaming up this kind of international approach to recruit donors?
2: Yeah, you know, this is the first time we've done something like this. And while the circumstances are obviously different country to country, we share that same fundamental challenge, right? We need more donors and we need them to come in more regularly. And the idea here is let's use our collective megaphone, share that this is a global issue, and hopefully provide that like extra nudge to get folks through the doors to consider donating.
0: Now, this is interesting. UK, Australia, Canada. How did this arrangement come together?
2: You know, we speak frequently with our peers in other countries around the world to share best practices, learning, understand what's working, what's not. And so as a result of that, we started to uncover that we were facing the same challenge for us this summer, right? In Canada, we saw a 20% dip in our overall inventory, similar in other countries. And so the conversation shifted to what can we do about it? And can we talk about this in a way that's different and compelling to not just Canadians, but to Australians and folks in England as well?
0: As you started to have these conversations, what sort of emerged as the reasons as to why you're seeing something like a 20 or 30% decrease?
2: Yeah, I think the challenging part for us is that there's no singular reason for why this happened. And so we spent a lot of time analyzing, like, what caused this? What was the factor that led to the dip? The flip side of that narrative is the good news is because it was a bunch of small things, that meant a bunch of small things can make a huge difference in getting us out of there. And that's the good news of the story. Canadians have stepped up over the last several weeks, and we've been able to stabilize our inventory. Patient need is being met. In Edmonton alone, just in August, I was just looking at the numbers. We've had over 500 new donors. So folks who live in Edmonton, who are first-time donors walking through our doors. And so we've seen Canadians, we've seen folks in Edmonton and Alberta step up. We just need them to continue to do that, right? It can't just be a one and done.
0: Yeah, so that's interesting. So you were seeing this drop in the blood supply, but then it got this little bounce back. Any ideas to why or what made the difference?
2: Yeah, you know, my philosophy on this is like Canadians are incredibly generous and they step up when they're asked. And so we put out that call in the a few weeks ago expressing what was happening across the country and the potential impact it could have on patient need. And as soon as Canadians heard that, they did the Canadian thing, right? Which is they show up, they roll up their sleeves and they contribute. I think the big thing for us now is that it can't just be when the call goes out. We need folks to build this into their routine and experience what they get when they give.
0: Yeah, and we've spoken to folks at Canadian Blood Services before. Yeah. We know you put these calls out on the regular. How does teaming up with a couple of other countries, how might that benefit Canada and the blood supply we see here in the country?
2: Yeah, I think there's something to the idea that we're all in this together and that there's some shared things that we're all experiencing, and that if we band together and we share those best practices and key learnings, like that rising tide lifts all boats. And so what we saw work in Canada, we shared that with our counterparts in Australia and England. The things that they see work, they share it with us. And so we learn from each other. And again, talking about it, I think it helps folks understand that this isn't just a Canadian issue. It isn't just an Australian issue. It's a global issue that pretty much every country is facing.
0: Mm-hmm. And it's very habitual often when people donate to charities of any in any way, shape or form. Right. Why are repeat donors so important to Canadian Blood Services?
2: Yeah, the thing that is always entrenched in my mind is the fact that we have 2% of eligible Canadians donate blood in any given year. So 2% feels like a little bit obscure, but that basically means 400,000 Canadians roll up their sleeves and walk through our donor centers at least once in the year. That 400,000 serve and support 40 million Canadians who may need blood or blood-related products at any given time. That is not a sustainable base. It is not a resilient donor base. And so that habitual donor is important. We need folks to come in regularly, but we also need more and more folks to come through the door as well so that we can grow a bigger donor base so that we have to actually ask less of that individual donor because there's more folks in the pool.
0: Mm-hmm. And now I know in the past there's been kind of rhetoric around like who can donate blood and did you get a tattoo in the last 6 months? And there's all these sorts of things. Are there any things that you wanted to share that people should know if they are thinking, hey, I should donate blood?
2: Yeah, there are some very, I think, reasonable and understandable eligibility criteria, whether you've had a tattoo, if you've traveled outside of the country, things like that. All of those eligibility pieces are readily available on our website at blood.ca. And of course, our staff at our donor centers are fantastic, and they'll answer any and all questions you have. So if you're curious, you're thinking about it, obviously you can go online. There's tons of information in our app. You can give us a call. But I always think the best thing is to just walk through one of our doors. It's a great spot. There's good vibes. There's snacks. And again, the staff are just phenomenal.
0: How are you hoping to touch base with folks in the UK and Australia to really kind of measure success of this international approach?
2: Yeah, we are in touch with our counterparts quite frequently. And again, especially this, because this is the first time we're doing something like this. So I think that the thing that will be interesting for us to track over the next couple of weeks and the next month or so is like, did it work? Like, did this different type of storytelling resonate with folks in Canada and Australia and England? And again, like, should that spark more collaboration and more partnership? It's the first time we're doing it, right? So we're learning, but we think that there's something unique and pretty interesting here.
0: Well, Ryan, thanks for coming on to share about this morning.
2: Hey, I really appreciate the time.
0: Take care. Ryan Adams is the Director of Development and Recruitment at Canadian Blood Services. 6:56 right now. We're only a few minutes away from 7 o'clock. Adrienne Lam has joined us in the studio again, and I believe you're here to share a headline with us, aren't you?
3: You are correct, my friend.
0: I knew it.
3: And you know, there's been a lot of discussion and heat recently about our highways and byways, mm-hmm. our bike lanes and our roads, and it appears Edmonton City Council is not putting the brakes on a plan for bike lanes after all. So speakers for and against turned up at City Hall yesterday for an infrastructure committee meeting. Now, the committee was considering a suggestion from city administration not to build more than a dozen previously approved bike lanes. Now, some residents told councillors they opposed the lanes planned for 79th Street, for example, but the majority of speakers, many cyclists, urging councillors to stick with the original plan. And after a lengthy debate, councillors elected to stay the course and proceed with that bike lane expansion. So we've got more reaction to that decision coming up in our local news.
0: Thanks so much, Adrienne. Well, at that infrastructure committee meeting as well, there was a lot of talk about city construction projects, major city projects, and how they may have been affected by the weather. We saw heavy rainfall throughout the summer season. So we'll actually chat with Aaron Rutherford, who's city councillor for Ward Aneernook and head of that infrastructure committee, in our next hour to find out a little bit more about how the weather impacted things, but where we're at with some of the city's major projects as well. Right now, let's take a look at the forecast as well as what's happening in traffic with Colton Hutchinson.
1: We do have one collision on Campbell Road just north of St. Albert Trail. So it's affecting drivers in both directions if you're trying to get on or off of St. Albert Trail at this time. And seeing some lineups on the Yellowhead if you're heading west from 127th Street. I think it's back to about 107th Street, but not as bad as we saw yesterday with that collision we had on there in the area. And an update on some construction in the city's south end. So the eastbound Rainbow Valley Bridge has reopened. So if you're on the White Mud heading east, you will have that bridge reopened. It will be up to three lanes now instead of the two split to the west on each side. So I haven't taken that drive yet, but I'm sure it looks a little different, feels a little different for folks. Probably looks a lot nicer than the mess of construction and cones that you've seen for the last couple of years on that side. Now, if you're heading west, there is a little bit of construction still happening in that area. So you're down to two lanes, which is still up to two lanes if you're going west on the White Mud. And on 170 Street Southwest, if you're heading north, you will see some delays as you are pushed to a temporary lane for both north and south traffic on Terwilliger around the Windermere Boulevard and Terwilliger intersection. And that'll be ongoing for the next while they're redoing that intersection. So we are seeing some lineups there. And on 41st Ave Southwest, if you are going east towards QE2, experiencing some delays as you have construction all along that route, and that'll continue until the end of the season as well. If you see anything out there you want to mention in traffic, #740 is the number to call, or you can text 587-336-2929. 15 degrees currently. We have a high today of 30 with the humidex at a 33. But we do have a mix of sun and cloud to start the day and a 30% chance of showers with that before things clear up, and we'll see sunny skies this afternoon.
0: There's been a lot of talk about AI data centers across the province as these town halls have been happening. Two have already occurred, and then a virtual town hall will be happening this evening. So we'll find out more in a conversation I had with Technology and Innovation Minister Nate Glubish. Stay tuned for that in our next half hour here on Edmonton AM.

0: This is World Report.
1: Good morning, I'm John Northcott. In northern Nepal, people stand near a flooded road after most of their village was destroyed. Their homes and vehicles are now buried in mud after a massive glacier collapse and landslide. At least 353 people are now dead. Hundreds more, including 25 Canadians, are missing along the Nepal-Tibet border. This man is the deputy director of a local teaching hospital in Nepal.
2: It's really overwhelming, as most of you might be knowing. Almost four districts, they have been cut off from the mainland. All the bridges have been washed away. And because of the high velocity of flooding, it's like a flash flood, so people could not protect themselves. And there are lots of casualties. The exact situation is yet to be known.
1: Rescue efforts in the Himalayan region have been hampered due to the severe flooding and difficult terrain. Convicted war criminal Ratko Mladic has died in custody at The Hague. Former Bosnian Serb military commander was serving a life sentence for genocide, war crimes, and crimes against humanity. Mladic led forces during the bloody 1990s Bosnian War and was held responsible for the 1995 Srebrenica massacre. He was 84 years old. Closing arguments begin today in the trial of Lindsay Clancy. The Massachusetts mother is accused of killing her three children in 2023. She's pleaded not guilty due to a lack of criminal responsibility. Her lawyers argue that she was experiencing postpartum psychosis. The CBC's Chris Reyes joins us now from New York. Chris, what can we expect today?
3: Hi, John. So lawyers will make their final case to the jury. The defense has portrayed Clancy as a competent nurse who was present for her three children until her mental health began spiraling after the birth of her third child. According to her lawyers, Clancy was overprescribed drugs and given inconsistent treatment. Clancy also claimed she heard a voice telling her to murder her children. They were strangled in her basement in 2023 while her husband was out of the house. Clancy then jumped from a second floor balcony, which left her paralyzed. The final witness of the case, John, a psychiatrist, told the jury he didn't believe Clancy heard voices. Prosecutors argue that Clancy knew what she was doing at the time of the murders. If found guilty, she could face life in prison. If not guilty on the basis of insanity, she would be committed to a psychiatric facility.
1: Chris, this case has received a lot of attention in the U.S.
3: That's right. This has sparked a lot of conversation around postpartum care, given that throughout the case, the defense portrayed Clancy as someone who tried to get help for months for her insomnia, anxiety, depression. She even checked herself into a psychiatric ward. Hundreds of women wearing pink have shown up at the trial in support of Clancy, with many saying her story resonated with them. The defense doesn't dispute that Clancy killed her children, only that she should not be held criminally responsible because of mental illness.
1: The CBC's Chris Reyes in New York. Thank you, Chris.
3: Thank you.
1: The United States Trade Representative says it's not clear when negotiations with Canada will resume after collapsing last weekend. In a Canadian exclusive, Jameson Greer also denied that his team added last-minute conditions to the deal, pushing back against Prime Minister Mark Carney's account of why talks fell apart. Catherine Tunney reports.
4: I would say we don't have open channels right now.
5: Hope for a quick resolution dashed. The U.S. Trade Representative Jameson Greer says it's unclear when his country and Canada will return to the negotiating table. A concern as the two countries barrel deeper into a trade war.
4: If there's further retaliation from the Canadian side, you know, we of course, we're not going to just sit down and take that. You know, our view is don't retaliate. But I know that, I know how people are feeling in Canada.
5: Prime Minister Mark Carney has said last minute changes from the U.S. scuttled the deal, calling the proposals unfair. In an exclusive interview with CBC's Rosemary Barton, Greer pushed back.
4: When they came back, they had some additional views, they had some additional requests, they had some additional things that were too much for the United States.
5: Trump's trade official told CBC Canadian negotiators had concerns about the deal's implementation. He also disputed Carney's account that the terms would have encroached on Canada's ability to pursue trade agreements with other countries, or would have undermined French language protections. Neither government has released the text of the draft agreement. Catherine Tunney, CBC News, Washington.
1: And we are hearing from the minister responsible for Canada-U.S. trade this morning, Dominic LeBlanc. He is posting on X on the heels of that interview with Jameson Greer. LeBlanc says Canada welcomes that the U.S. is withdrawing its previous positions on product labeling, French language, and Canadian culture, and that Ottawa looks forward to future clarifications, in quotations, on other sticking points expressed by U.S. negotiators. The clarifications, LeBlanc wrote, would create the possibility of a mutually beneficial deal while respecting Canadian sovereignty. The new leader of the BC Conservatives has been in the job for just 3 months, and already five MLAs have left the party in protest. As Katie DeRosa reports, the latest members to quit say they are deeply concerned about the direction the party is taking under Carrie Lynn Findlay.
6: What she's done to the Conservative Party, short time, is reckless.
7: Brennan Day says BC Conservative leader Carrie Lynn Findlay is taking the party in a direction he can't ethically stand by. Day and Teresa Watt announced they're leaving the BC Conservative caucus. Five MLAs have left since Findlay was elected leader in May. Day says he's lost confidence in Findlay's judgment and the people hired for key leadership roles.
6: Who Carrie Lynn Findlay has decided to surround herself with are absolutely an affront to my moral center.
7: Day says that includes Apollo Chung, the caucus's operations manager. Chung is the former executive director of the Alberta Republican Party, which supports independence for that province. Findlay announced Wednesday that Chung has been terminated. She did not give a reason. As for Watt, she says she's leaving after serious and unfounded accusations Findlay made about her.
8: To see that record reduced to the label CCP is extremely difficult for me to...
7: Watt was referring to a leaked group chat in which she says Findlay claimed Watt had associations with the Chinese Communist Party. The comments were made during the leadership campaign. Findlay said in a statement she apologized to Watt directly in July and the two discussed moving forward. Speaking to reporters on Tuesday, Findlay insisted her caucus was united, while at the same time acknowledging that more MLAs could leave. Katie DeRosa, CBC News, Victoria.
1: They're the unassuming sensory toys taking the world by storm, but so-called squishies or squishy dumplings, popular with children and young adults, have health and safety authorities on the alert. Chemical and burn risks now seeing some countries take action. Though, as Talia Sarve explains, Canada is yet to follow.
9: Three, two, one.
10: Squeals of surprise as soft, palm-sized toys are being filmed, unboxed, squeezed, and shared online. This is Squishy Mania. But high demand for the brand name products has prompted an influx of cheaper and potentially hazardous fakes to hit the market.
11: It's cheap for a reason.
10: University of Toronto professor and chemist Miriam Diamond says it has amplified the risk of the unknown, with toy manufacturers not obligated to disclose ingredients.
11: There could be chemicals there that are fairly benign, but there could also be chemicals that are of concern.
10: Australia and the US are cracking down their borders to seize counterfeit toys amid growing safety concerns. Among them, cases of skin burns when the toy overheats and explodes. A UK study also found unsafe levels of toxic carcinogen benzene in some. But product safety group Consumer Reports says it's not just about counterfeits.
12: We're actually seeing incidents of products that are happening that are purchased directly from retail.
10: Health Canada is reviewing more than 30 reports from the last 4 months. Amazon Canada has removed some off-brand dumpling-shaped versions. For now, experts advise to keep the toys away from hot areas and surfaces and inspect them regularly, monitoring for leaks. Talia Sarve, CBC News, Toronto.
1: And finally, pioneering polka dot-loving Japanese artist Yayoi Kusama has died. Her paintings, installations, and sculptures have been drawing crowds around the world for decades, including in 2023 when Kusama launched a collection with luxury brand Louis Vuitton. Kusama was known for her bold, colorful work, which often featured polka dots. Her studio says she died on August 14th at a hospital in Tokyo. Yayoi Kusama was 97 years old. And that is the latest national and international news from World Report. Did you know that World Report is among the most popular podcasts in Canada? Don't miss out. Follow us wherever you listen. I'm John Northcott. This is CBC News. CBC News.
13: Good morning. I'm Tara McCarthy. 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There's a virtual town hall meeting tonight about AI data center development in the province. Hear what Technology and Innovation Minister Nate Glubish has to say about the proposed projects next. Right now, with a look at weather, here's Colton Hutchinson.
14: We have a temperature of 17 degrees currently, with a high today in Edmonton of 30. We do have a mix of sun and cloud to start, a 30% chance of showers this morning, and then we'll see sunny skies this afternoon.
13: Adrian Lamb has a look at a headline from our CBC Edmonton newsroom. Good morning, Adrian.
15: Good morning, Tara. Alberta's premier says counter tariffs on oil and gas would be disastrous. We'll hear what Daniel Smith is saying now ahead in our local news.
13: Thanks so much, Adrian. And Colton also has an update in traffic.
14: Well, traffic is moving well in Edmonton, so let's look outside the city where there is still bridge construction happening on Highway 21 going over Highway 14. And so there are some lineups there in both directions this morning. Pound 740, the number to call if you see any trouble in your commute.
13: 11 minutes now after 7 o'clock. The Alberta government's town hall tour to discuss AI data center development continues tonight. This evening's session is a virtual meeting hosted by Premier Danielle Smith. So far, the province has heard from Albertans in Lacombe and Redwater. The conversations have been heated with criticisms and questions like this one at the Redwater session.
16: How can we trust you guys when you constantly lie and show us how slimy you are?
13: Nate Glubish is Alberta's Minister of Technology and Innovation. He attended both data center town halls. I spoke with him yesterday and asked what his reaction is to a comment like that one from a Redwater resident.
17: Well, look, I understand that there are a lot of folks who have questions and concerns about data centers. Many of them have looked at some cautionary tales in the United States of some examples of projects that were developed irresponsibly, where there was subsidies by the local government, where ratepayers ended up paying for electricity infrastructure, and ultimately the citizens didn't benefit. Of course, that's objectively bad, and we don't want to see that in Alberta. My goal through all of these town halls is to listen and give folks a chance to share their concerns and ask their questions, and then provide them with the facts about how Alberta is choosing to do things differently. We've spent the last 2 years developing a regulatory framework that will protect us from irresponsible development like what we've seen in the U.S. And we're making sure that only projects that are in the right locations and done the right way will proceed. You know, my hope is that over time, as we listen to Albertans, we go across the province and meet with folks who have these questions, and we provide them with the details on our policies and how we're protecting Albertans, that will help to alleviate their concerns.
13: As you alluded to, Albertans are concerned about their power bills, keeping the grid stable, because these projects require a lot of electricity. So what's your response to those specific concerns then?
17: Well, first of all, we've been very deliberate to protect our grid. Nobody's allowed to plug into the grid without getting permission from the grid operator. The grid operator's mandate is to protect reliability of the grid for the benefit of Albertans. And so if anyone is going to get approval to connect into that grid, they will have to pay 100% of the cost in order to do so. But that's also why we focused on a bring your own generation policy, which is to say, if you want to come here, you should be building your own infrastructure and build it on your own dime at your own risk to support your own project. So we've introduced cost causation principles into our legislation for electricity grids. So, for example, when Meta's project was brought forward, it was made clear to them that you're going to have to pay for over $100 million worth of infrastructure in order to be able to get your electricity up and running for the portion that you've been authorized to connect to the grid for. And then they're also spending $4.5 billion to build their own power plant to supplement that. So, there's a right way and a wrong way to do this. We believe Alberta's got a made in Alberta approach that protects Albertans' interests, that's going to protect the grid, and it's going to protect Albertans from ever having to bear the costs of any infrastructure that data centers are going to rely on.
13: Then what do you make of the fact that the Alberta Utilities Commission has denied an application for a natural gas power plant that would be powering the proposed data center in Olds?
17: Well, I'd say that that's evidence that our policy environment is working. You know, we've always said we're pro data centers, but not at any cost and not in any location. It's got to be the right project in the right location. And so when you look at Meta, this is a project that checked all of regulatory boxes. It's located in the Alberta Industrial Heartland on land that has been zoned heavy industrial for decades, that was originally going to be a traditional refinery, but now instead is going to be a data center. And then you contrast that with the proposal in Olds that was denied by the AUC. This is a project that didn't check all the boxes. They didn't do everything right. It makes sense that a large-scale power plant shouldn't be 300 meters away from a residential subdivision. So a private sector proponent put out a press release, said, I'm thinking of building this here. They bought some land, and then they began the process, and they found out, hey, guess what? The AUC is not going to approve this. That's evidence that we have a policy framework that says the right project in the right location will have a path forward. The wrong project in the wrong location isn't going to move forward.
13: But when you're hearing from residents that they feel like it's the wrong project in the wrong place, what's really your response when they say that, even just as simply as I did?
17: Well, I say we have a process for that, right? Like, you know, there were a lot of folks from Olds who got involved in the process. They participated in the regulatory review, and the outcome was the outcome that they asked for, which is don't let this proceed. The key thing here is any of this type of infrastructure that gets built needs to be built in locations that are ideal for heavy industrial activity. You know, we are a province that has a track record of building big industrial things. We've built the oil sands, we've built refineries, we've built petrochemical facilities. And these are all core components to the economy that creates hundreds of thousands of jobs for Alberta families. And we have the opportunity to expand our expertise on building big industrial things to also include data center related infrastructure. We need to do it responsibly in the right locations. And that's why I'm a big believer in what the Alberta Industrial Heartland has built over the last several decades. This is a region where, you know, several municipalities, including Sturgeon County, all got together decades ago and said, we think we can be the home to a significant portion of the industrial development that this province will need. And we're going to designate land that makes sense for this, and we'll create a regulatory environment where this makes sense. So we want to see the right project in the right location. And we've got processes to protect Albertans from the wrong project in the wrong location from ever moving forward.
13: How do these projects fit into the province's long-term climate targets?
17: Well, look, this infrastructure is going to be built. It's going to be built somewhere. And we believe that Albertans should benefit from it being built here at home. When it comes to achieving climate goals, we've been strong proponents of the fact that technology is the biggest solution to reducing emissions and improving environmental performance of any kind of industry. And the most significant technological advances that we will see in our lifetime is technology that is augmented by artificial intelligence tools. And so the way I see it is that by building more of this infrastructure, we will enable the next generation of technological advances that will be exponentially more powerful than anything we've seen to date. And that is how we are going to help to reduce emissions, not just in terms of data centers themselves, but in terms of every industry.
13: But what about the infrastructure that you've talked about? And what about the water usage and all of that? Doesn't that create some climate issues moving into these projects seeing success?
17: Well, I'm glad you brought up the water issue, Tara, because this is something that, you know, there's a lot of cautionary tales in the U.S. of some projects that used evaporative cooling, which uses an extreme amount of water to cool their infrastructure. And I like to contrast that with what is happening with modern AI data center infrastructure, which is typically a closed-loop system, or it's there's also a new type of technology called liquid immersion. And these don't consume water. They use a liquid loop to pull the heat out of the system, and then they take advantage of our cold weather climate, and they're able to extract the heat into the colder air that we have. So all of a sudden now our cold weather climate isn't just a liability, it actually turns into an asset. So the fact is that Meta's site is going to use less water than the typical golf course. And there's a dozen golf courses in the Sturgeon County area. So, and when you look at the total water use of the Alberta Industrial Heartland as a whole, it is less than 1% of the total river flow volumes. So this isn't just Meta. This is Meta. It's the power plant that Kineticor is building. It's every refinery, every petrochemical facility, as well as the surrounding municipalities. It is a fraction of a percent of the total water volume that is being used. So our goal is to make sure that if anybody gets access to water for any reason, it has to be done responsibly, and it has to be in alignment with our Water Licensing Act and all of the rules that we have that govern that. That is no exception. But mm-hmm. as I've described, you know, we can do this responsibly in a way that has a sustainable draw from the resources that we're entrusted with.
13: Once up and running, these data centers are largely automated. So how will these projects lead to permanent jobs and economic prosperity for rural Albertans?
17: I would challenge the statement to say that this is all automated. I mean, this site's going to have 300 high-paying, very technical jobs. That's 300 families that are going to be able to pay their mortgage and put food on the table and have very fulfilling long-term jobs that are also that are diversified from the ebbs and flows of the traditional energy sector. Also, as we develop this infrastructure, it's going to create an entire supply chain that supports it. So, you know, the oil sands, for example, by comparison, isn't just Fort McMurray. You know, there's an entire ecosystem of supply chain that provides equipment, maintenance, and expertise that supplies that, that's all in Edmonton and Nisku and Leduc and Atchison and the surrounding areas. In the same way, there is a supply chain that supports the operation and maintenance the operations and maintenance of these data centers. And as we attract more of this infrastructure, that's going to build an entire supply chain that has the potential to create tens of thousands of jobs that will be high-paying, stable, long-term jobs for hardworking Alberta families.
13: Some tech experts question, though, that this AI bubble may burst. How's the government preparing for that possibility?
17: Well, that's why we're not subsidizing any of this. We're not putting any taxpayer dollars at risk. We haven't had to spend a dime.
13: But aren't you putting other things at risk, though, if these centers go ahead?
17: Well, think about it this way. If they build a power plant and then they choose not to use it, that power plant stays here and remains accessible to benefit Albertans and to be used for other purposes. And, you know, the project proponent paid for it. And if they walk away, that's their cost and that's their risk. And Albertans get all of the benefit. If they build a massive warehouse to house their data center and they choose not to use it, guess what? That could be repurposed for a manufacturing company or some other industrial company to fill that. If someone has spent $200 a square foot to build a large industrial property and they walk away from it, I guarantee you someone else is going to use it for another purpose for pennies on the dollar. The important thing is that Albertans bore none of the risk. We didn't put any money on the table. We've instead created a regulatory environment that gives certainty and clarity to industry and simultaneously protects Albertans' interests on the things they care about most.
13: Is the government open to pausing or rejecting specific data center proposals if residents say they don't want them?
17: Well, I think the evidence in that is what happened in Olds with the AUC rejecting the proposal for the Synapse project.
13: But that was the commission. What about the government specifically through these town halls?
17: Well, the whole point is, you don't want a banana republic where the government just comes in and says, we're just going to say nothing can happen. We create the rules. We create them with clarity and we create them to give certainty. And then we expect our regulators to administer the process of evaluating projects on their merits and how they align to the rules. So that's what the AUC process was for the old project. If another project comes through and they've got a completely ridiculous plan for water, I guarantee you they're not going to get approved on their water license. If someone comes through and has a completely irresponsible plan when it comes to noise, they're not going to get approved. If they've got an irresponsible plan in terms of environmental impact, they will not be approved. So to your point, there's already processes. You don't need a minister to just go and willy-nilly say, this is a bad project. You wouldn't expect a minister to go and do that to other industries, and we're not going to treat the data center industry any different. We're going to have strict, clear, balanced rules, and then we're going to trust in the regulators to go and administer those rules and ensure that only responsible projects that align with our rules and that benefit Albertans proceed.
13: Nate Glubish is Alberta's Minister of Technology and Innovation. The next virtual town hall meeting about AI data centers is tonight. Minister Glubish will be attending that along with Premier Danielle Smith. The next in-person town hall and the final one will be in Grand Prairie on September 11th. It's 7:25 right now. You're listening to Edmonton AM on CBC Radio 1. I'm Tara McCarthy. Colton Hutchinson has a look at traffic and weather.
14: Well, we're seeing some lineups at the intersection of 112th Ave and 82nd Street. Westbound traffic on 112th Ave is down to one lane due to the construction over the last month or so. Add to that some LRT traffic and you've got lineups. Good news for folks is that construction is set to wrap up tomorrow as we head towards the back half of construction season here in Edmonton. So we'll see if that project ends on time and things are moving a little better there as of tomorrow morning. In terms of the forecast, it's 17 degrees right now, a high today of 30 with a 30% chance of showers this morning and sunny skies this afternoon.
13: Let's talk sports now with Scott Regier. Good morning, Scott.
18: Hey, Tara.
13: For the Blue Jays, there was strength in numbers last night.
18: Yeah, seven pitchers combined on a shutout of Kansas City. Shane Bieber was supposed to start, but his shoulder injury means the bullpen had to shoulder the responsibility instead. They did. They allowed a meager six Royals hits. For the Jays, meanwhile, their biggest hit came from Nathan Lucas, a three-run homer that accounted for all of their runs, especially welcome given Lucas's gaffe in the previous game against the Royals. He got tagged for the final out trying to stretch a single into a double. Here is Lucas.
19: Felt good. Felt good. There were a few guys that came up to me and said that I was going to come up big tonight just to make up for what happened, but I guess you can't screw up base running if you just hit the ball over the fence, so it's great.
18: Yeah, wise words there from Nathan Lucas. The Jays still three games out in the American League wildcard chase. Elsewhere, Canada's Cinderella run at the Little League World Series has unfortunately come to an end after Japan beat them 7-3. Still, that group of kids from Vancouver's Little Mountain neighborhood had this country's best run at the tournament since 2017. Atsukare samadeshita, which is Japanese for a job well done.
13: Nicely done, sir. I always forget that you know a little Japanese. Let's go to tennis, where the main draw at the U.S. Open is just about set.
18: Yeah, one more day of qualifying. Two Canadian women are hoping to punch their tickets to the main draw, including Carson Brandstein. Now, she was born in California, but her mom's from Ontario, and she's opted to represent Canada because she says she shares more of an affinity with the Great White North. Now, this is exactly what baseballer Freddie Freeman did. And wouldn't you know, those two, he and Brandstein, they're cousins. She plays her final qualifier this morning. A little later today, Bianca Andreescu will play hers. Andreescu won the U.S. Open back in 2019. I felt like the whole country was watching when she took on Serena Williams in the final. Lots changed since then. She took a break away from this sport. She went on 5-day silent retreats. She got into music production. And she's back in New York playing later today. The main draw of singles gets underway on Sunday.
13: Mm-hmm. And then finally, some history was made in volleyball last night.
20: Bongan has made it!
18: That's the call from Santo Domingo in the Dominican Republic, Tara, where Canada's women's volleyball team won gold at the Norseca Continental Championship last night. A tense 5-set win over the United States that feels especially good somehow right now. Canada's fifth win over the Americans this summer, and the first time ever they've won gold in this event. And a couple of locals played a big part in it. Abby Guzin from Sherwood Park and Casey Jost from St. Albert. Well done.
13: Nice. That's great to hear. Thanks for this, Scott.
18: You betcha.
13: That's Scott Regier from our CBC Sports Desk. We're just a minute away from our news at 7:30. Let's check in on traffic and weather again with Colton Hutchinson.
14: We're starting to see volume pick up along the Yellowhead in both directions. If you're going west from 127th Street, lineups back to 107th Street through the construction there. And if you're outside of the city in the Spruce Grove Atchison area coming in on Highway 16, you'll experience some lineups at the Henday. Things back to about 231st Street just due to volume in that spot. If you want to mention anything in traffic this morning. The phone number is #740, or you can text 587-336-2929. 17 degrees right now. We've got a mix of sun and cloud and a 30% chance of showers through the morning. Already seeing some light showers in the Fort Saskatchewan area. A high today of 30 with sunshine this afternoon.
0: Still to come, we'll chat with the co-founder of a group that's helping young Latino people connect in Edmonton. Right now, the time's 7:30. Here is Adrienne Lam with the CBC Edmonton News.
15: Good morning. Alberta Premier Danielle Smith is once again making clear she doesn't want to use oil and gas to influence the trade war with the United States. The CBC's Emma Zhao has the latest.
21: In a news conference yesterday, Premier Danielle Smith said using oil as a bargaining chip in the trade war could put the economy in a bleak place, and not only for Alberta.
22: This would bring the economies of Ontario and Quebec to a grinding halt.
21: Elizabeth Smythe with Concordia University of Edmonton says it's Smith's way of making a case for Team Canada.
23: In raising this, she is trying to deflect attention from the fact that she doesn't want to put on a liquor ban and she doesn't want to interrupt energy shipments south.
21: Smythe says it's still too early to predict the outcomes of using oil and gas as leverage in the trade war. The premier also called on the federal government to return to the negotiating table before Canada's counter-tariffs go into effect in September. Emma Zhao, CBC News, Edmonton.
15: Meantime, the U.S. Trade Representative Jameson Greer says it's not clear when negotiations will resume. In a Canadian exclusive, Greer is also disputing his team added last-minute conditions to the deal that collapsed last weekend. Catherine Tunney has more.
4: I would say we don't have open channels right now.
24: Hope for a quick resolution dashed. The U.S. Trade Representative Jameson Greer says it's unclear when his country and Canada will return to the negotiating table.
4: If there's further retaliation from the Canadian side, you know, we, of course, we're not going to just sit down and take that.
24: Prime Minister Mark Carney has said last-minute changes from the U.S. scuttled the deal, calling the proposals unfair. In an exclusive interview with CBC's Rosemary Barton, Greer pushed back.
4: They had some additional views, they had some additional requests, they had some additional things that were too much for the United States.
24: Trump's trade official told CBC Canadian negotiators had concerns about the deal's implementation. He also disputed Carney's account that the terms would have encroached on Canada's ability to pursue trade agreements with other countries or would have undermined French language protections. Neither government has released the text of the draft agreement. Catherine Tunney, CBC News, Washington.
15: To Edmonton City Council, where the Infrastructure Committee got an earful from bike lane advocates yesterday. The committee was considering a suggestion from city administration not to build more than a dozen previously approved bike lanes. Some residents told councillors they opposed the lanes planned for 79th Street, but the majority of speakers urged councillors to stick with the original plan. Brian Markley was among them.
25: We voted for the municipal government, and we have elected three consecutive municipal governments on pro-bike lane mandates. The majority wants bike lanes and have responded that the lanes improve their community. I know they did for me. A vocal minority with a grievance culture cannot be allowed to overturn the elected mandate to save lives and improve our city.
15: City councillors on the committee ultimately decided not to pursue administration's suggestion to pause the bike lane expansion. Northwestern Polytechnic opened a brand new trade training center in Grand Prairie. A building was unveiled yesterday. It will house the plumbing, gas fitter, and steam fitter programs, along with the heavy equipment automotive services technician courses. NWP President Vanessa Shane says retrofitting a car dealership and expanding it into a 40,000 square foot learning space wasn't easy.
26: I mean, these last 8 months have been a lot for sure, and a lot of people working towards the common goal. And, you know, as I said earlier, we knew that this demand was here and needed. And so delaying this would mean that current apprentices couldn't get their training in the region. They may have to leave or they may have to delay it.
15: Courses at the new Skilled Trade Training Center start next month. The school expects to train 1,500 apprentices this year alone. And finally, a new 76-bed recovery community has opened in Siksika Nation. The center will be managed by the nation, with the provincial government providing funding. The CBC's Terry Trembath takes us there.
2: On Wednesday, people gathered in Siksika Nation, southeast of Calgary, to mark the opening of a new recovery community. It's the second of five Indigenous-led recovery communities to open in Alberta, with the first set of clients expected this fall. The province says the 76-bed Healing Lodge will provide holistic and culturally guided treatment to those living with addiction at no cost for up to a year. Siksika Nation Chief Samuel Crowfoot says the facility will have a ripple effect of healing for the whole community.
3: We have a Blackfoot word, you know, on our lodge. And the big tie that makes this facility so wonderful, so it will make it so successful, is our culture. It was the suppression of culture that caused that harm. It will be the flourishing of our culture that saves us.
2: The recovery community is owned and managed by the nation, with the province saying it is committed to long-term operational funding. Terry Trembath, CBC News, Siksika Nation.
15: And Tara, let's look at our local news. 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
0: Sure is. Thanks so much, Adrian.
15: You're welcome.
0: Adrian Lamb from our newsroom this morning. You're listening to Edmonton AM. Maybe you're doing it on that CBC News app, or perhaps you're tuned in on terrestrial radio, you know, those boxes that you'd put in like your kitchen or your living room or something like that. How do you listen to the radio at home?
5: I've got a tuner that's connected to my stereo,
0: right.
5: So I can tune right to the stereo. But oftentimes, if I'm in the kitchen and I want to listen to something, I just pull up the phone, Bluetooth it from the CBC News app.
0: Yeah, I often do that as well, and I'll just kind of stream it through that way.
5: I picked up a stereo a couple of years ago that includes Bluetooth, mm-hmm. which is in audiophile language. Some people think that the Bluetooth connection might compromise the signal from your turntable or from some of your analog pieces of gear.
0: Mm-hmm.
5: I don't find that to be the case. So
0: yeah, I've never even thought twice about that, to be honest.
5: The convenience of having Bluetooth and radio and cassettes and record player all in one box.
0: Mm-hmm.
5: It's been awesome. So
0: yeah.
5: love my new Denon stereo.
0: Yeah, but maybe if you're, you know, if you're like me and you own an older vehicle, you know, you're flipping through the channels in the car, and maybe that's how you're tuning into the show, which counts as terrestrial radio, right? Some of the newer ones, they have these fancy like satellite radios and everything.
5: Yeah, I miss the old dial to actually like tune in a station where mm-hmm. now it just snaps to the frequency. I miss the old dial. I don't have one in my vehicle.
0: Yeah, I don't really have the dial, but I just have like an up and down, so you can coast through the different numbers versus pick it, you know, your presets.
5: Yeah.
0: So you can get kind of some of the crackly in between stations
5: mm-hmm.
0: if you really want to listen to that.
5: Yeah,
0: you know, just to change it up.
5: Always put us on 740 AM too if you miss the old sound.
0: Yeah,
5: sure.
0: You know, it's funny because we really transitioned to only talking about 93.9 FM
5: mm-hmm.
0: and then I got to give credit. A listener wrote in months ago saying, how come you never tell us where to find it on AM anymore? I always listen on AM. So that's why now it's like, it's just second nature that I always say 740 AM as well, just because, you know, some people, that's how they've always done it.
5: Yeah. And some places, I mean, our FM signal only goes so far. So lots of listeners outside of the city that are on 740 this morning. So good morning to you, and glad that we've kept that around since we switched to FM. What was that, 25 years ago?
0: Yeah.
5: Maybe longer now?
0: Yeah. I don't even know if it was actually quite as long as you think.
5: Okay.
0: Yeah. Yeah. It's maybe more recent than that. But anyways, if you're listening on FM, AM, or an app, however you're tuned in, it's nice to have you with us this morning. Tara McCarthy and Colton Hutchinson, and Colton does have an update in traffic and weather.
5: Well, Tara, as you know from doing traffic on this show for a number of years, over the last couple, one of the major trouble spots in the morning is typically the white mud eastbound around Terwilliger. With the Phase 2 Terwilliger expansion that did take a couple of years, that is now officially wrapped up.

0: They're working on that intersection. And so you're onto some temporary lanes in both directions through there. So that's adding to some lineups on 170 Street northbound as you're approaching Windermere. We're seeing that this morning. Around the rest of the city, things are moving well, not seeing big rush hour traffic at this time. So looks like a pretty good drive out there. Pound 740, the number to call if you see any trouble in your commute. 17 degrees right now. Seeing that sun poke out, we do have a mix of sun and cloud as we will through the morning and a 30% chance of showers with that. We'll see sunny skies this afternoon and a high of 30 degrees.
1: Right now, we're 21 minutes away from 8 o'clock. Moving to a new city can be difficult for young newcomers, but finding people who share your culture can make that transition a little easier. Latin Youth YEG launched in February, and this Friday they're holding a gardening workshop. Daniela Mendoza is the co-founder of the group and joins us now. Welcome to the show, Daniela.
2: Hi, thank you for inviting me.
1: Why did you want to start this group, Latin Youth YEG?
2: So basically growing up, I moved to Edmonton 13 years ago, and growing up there wasn't, even though there were a lot of community groups, I would say like Latin American groups and a lot of festivals, there weren't special spaces where Latino youth could come together and foster community, meet others. So that was one of my main inspirations for creating the group.
1: What kind of things does the group do then?
2: Yeah, so we are pretty new. So as of now, we've hosted a lot of like social events, like for example, coffee meetups. We had karaoke night as well. Like we watched the FIFA World Cup together, and we are also trying to do volunteering, giving back to the community. So we volunteer with Root for Trees of the city of Edmonton. And we are also hosting a gardening workshop, as you mentioned in the introduction.
1: Yeah, and we'll talk more about that workshop in a bit. But I'm curious, going back to, you know, you said you came to Edmonton 13 years ago. What was your experience like when you were trying to connect with your culture after you moved to this city?
2: Yeah, so the main hardships for people, like especially when you're a teenager, it's like feeling that sense of belonging, or like someone who will understand you. And even though, of course, I made friends at school, I will say that I didn't have the opportunity to make friends with a lot of people who were from my culture. And I feel that that in some senses like impacted how it felt. Like I felt a little bit lonely back in the day. And I just like want to like, well, my group is specifically right now for 18 to 30-year-olds, but, like, even then, like, at that age, you still feel that, like, those same feelings are still present. So we just want to create a space where you can meet other people that maybe, like, share the same struggles as you, and, like, you, so, like, in that sense, you don't feel lonely, and you can succeed in, like, either building a career or an education in Edmonton.
1: Mm-hmm. What's it been like for you to bring people together to feel a little less lonely, to share in each other's culture then?
2: Honestly, it has been very rewarding. I didn't expect the group to be as successful as it has been. Like, for example, like, each one of our events, around 20 to 30 people come to each event. So it is very, I guess, like, it is very, like, nice for me to see that already, like, people have formed, like, some friendship. They, like, I can see them, like, hanging out together and, like, inviting each other to events from, like, for example, their own cultures. So stuff like that, just, like, it makes me happy that to see that what I wanted is being accomplished.
1: Yeah, good for you. And to have 20, 30 people, that sounds like a nice number of people because it's not too big. People can really get to know each other and I'm sure share a little bit of one-on-one time when they really connect with someone.
2: Yes, that's right. Yeah, we try to keep it small also because we want to be low barrier. So either make it free or like low cost. So that's also one of the main purposes of like keeping it small.
1: What are you hearing from some of the participants in your event so far about what it means to them?
2: Yeah, so like we are hearing very positive feedback. A lot of them have said that it has been really nice to have a group that they can go to when, especially if they just came to Canada. Other ones like were born here and it's nice to connect with their culture. And like I said, like they are

0: already formed like friendships with each other. So yeah, it's been very positive, and they keep when we don't do an event for, let's say, like a few weeks, they're like, oh, when is it going to be the next one? So they are really happy to be involved.
1: That's great. Yeah, leaving one event wondering when the next one's going to happen. And you are hosting an event this Friday. It's a gardening workshop. So why did you want to bring people together through an activity like this?
0: Yeah, so one of the main things is, of course, like connecting with each other, but also we want people to connect with the broader Edmonton community and, of course, give back. So we thought that the gardening workshop will be a good way to contribute to, of course, a community garden and learn a new skill. Like, I feel like gardening is not something that you think about, you know, like to do, but like we thought that especially summer, so it will be a good way to connect with each other, learn something, and just like spend time together while doing something fun and giving back to the community.
1: And I understand that you're sort of co-hosting this with the Association of United Ukrainian Canadians?
0: Yes, we are.
1: Oh, that's great. Where is it happening?
0: It is happening at the United Ukrainian Church. I don't have the details the exact address in front of me. I'm sorry, but
1: that's okay.
0: But if people are interested, they can follow us on Instagram at Latin Youth Yag.
1: That's great. Well, thank you, Daniela, for telling us all about the group. Congratulations on all the success you've seen so far. Thanks for sharing with us this morning.
0: Thank you so much for inviting me.
1: Daniela Mendoza is the co-founder of Latin Youth Yeg. To learn more about the group, as she mentioned, you can visit their Instagram page at Latin Youth Yeg. That's YEG. 7:45 right now. Good morning. It's Thursday, August 27th. I'm Tara McCarthy. Welcome, if you're just joining us, to Edmonton AM. And Colton Hutchinson's been keeping an eye on traffic and weather on what appears to be a sunny summer day so far. How are things shaping up?
2: Well, there are some troubles on 75th Street southbound as you're approaching 98th Ave in traffic, just due to volume there coming off of Wayne Gretzky Drive. If you're turning onto 98th Ave heading west towards downtown, you will experience some delays as there are lane closures in the Cloverdale neighborhood as you're coming down the hill. 96A Street back to 95 down to one lane in each direction. So see lineups back to the 85th Street traffic circle there at this time. If you do see any trouble in your commute, you can text us at 587-336-2929. And Tara, folks have been texting, letting me know how they're listening. We've got listeners in Toronto on the Listen app. We've got transistor radio listeners on AM. And a listener informed me that we started broadcasting on the FM signal April 20th, 2007.
1: Mm-hmm.
2: So coming up to the 20th anniversary. We'll have to maybe have our transmission technicians on for a story to teach us a little more about the signal.
1: I knew it hadn't quite been 20 years, which surprises you, right? Mm-hmm. You think maybe it was longer ago than that. We also heard from Andrew via email this morning, sent a photo of an old Edmonton AM mug, and all it has is 740 on it, because obviously the AM didn't exist then. It's a great looking mug. It's real retro looking.
2: Yeah, those are hard to come by, so good on Andrew for keeping that one around. Turn to the forecast here, where as Tara mentioned, we are seeing sunny skies this morning. Expected to mix a sunny cloud as we had some showers around the Edmonton area earlier. Had some in Fort Saskatchewan this morning. Edmonton still has a 30% chance of showers this morning, but then we'll see sunny skies this afternoon, a high of 30 degrees with a humidex of 33, so do take care out in that heat. Current temperature, 17 degrees.
1: Neil Herland joins us now with the Business Report. Good morning, Neil.
3: Good morning, Tara.
1: The tariff war is looming over Canadian manufacturing, but another sector is actually having a banner year. So tell us about the major banks.
3: Yeah, so three Canadian banks are reporting their third quarter revenues this morning, Royal, Toronto Dominion, and CIBC. These banks earn revenue from loans, service fees, and investment commissions. Their business model largely shields them from the tariff war, although there's always the risk of consumer and business loan defaults. RBC reports $6 billion in Q3 profit. That's up from $5.4 billion 1 year ago. TD Bank reports $4.6 billion in third quarter profit, up from $3.6 billion $1.3 billion a year ago. And finally, CIBC has $2.4 billion in Q3 profit. That's up from $2.1 billion a year ago. So the banks are doing well. And with so many infrastructure projects now underway across Canada, there's a real opportunity in financing.
1: Mm-hmm. And well, New Brunswick could lift its moratorium on fracking to help Canada develop more energy independence. What details do you have?
3: So fracking is a major part of the energy industry, as you know, in Western Canada, particularly in Alberta and BC. It's widely used to access natural gas and oil reserves trapped in shale and other tight rock formations. New Brunswick has not allowed fracking since 2014, but now Premier Susan Holt says the province will launch a five-month review on whether to lift the ban. The factors include whether the reasons for the ban still reflect today's science and the market demands. Holt says that economic pressure, including the American tariffs, require being willing to ask difficult questions. New Brunswick will announce the outcome of the review in January, and the government will give monthly updates until then.
1: And finally, Apple has announced that it will unveil its newest lineup of iPhones. So what can we expect when they make this announcement?
3: Yeah, for tech nerds, this is bigger than Christmas morning. Mark your calendar, and 2 weeks from now, September 9th, Apple will reveal the latest, greatest, and likely the most expensive iPhones yet. And the new boss of Apple, John Ternus, will be making the presentation. He's taking over from Tim Cook on September 1st. Apple is expected to release the iPhone 18 Pro and the iPhone 18 Pro Max. But the big showstopper will be the new folding iPhone. Tech sites are calling it the iPhone Fold or the iPhone Ultra, Apple's first entry into the folding cell phone category. Analysts predict two screens that will open up like a book with a 20-centimeter internal screen and a smaller outside screen for quick calls. I'm still rocking my older model phone, and I might hang on to it a bit longer.
1: Yeah, I was going to ask, do you have a folding smartphone? I sure don't, Neil.
3: I don't.
1: Yeah, I might even just, you know, go back to the analog, you know, or a flip phone, something like that. Who knows?
3: I like my brick phone. You know, back in the days when I worked in 1997 at CBC Radio in Edmonton when it was 740.
1: Yeah.
3: And we had these giant brick phones and I remember Steve Finkelman told me that it was like, yeah, it was just like really good sound quality because mm-hmm. he told me it emitted so much radiation that's why we had such good cell phone quality when we were out in the field with those big brick phones.
1: See, a few concerns, but really it's all about the audio quality, Neil. You know, the radioactive,
3: exactly.
1: The radioactivity, who cares? Thanks for
3: that's
1: this,
3: why
1: Neil.
3: They called the afternoon show radioactive.
1: Oh, there you go. That's it was tied to the brick phones. I get it now. Thank you for shedding some light on our history here at CBC Edmonton. Appreciate you, Neil.
3: You're welcome.
1: That's Neil Herland with the Business Report. 7:51 right now here on Edmonton AM. The record rainfall this summer affected many things in Edmonton, including city construction projects. Yesterday at City Council, the Infrastructure Committee heard an update on which projects have been impacted. Aaron Rutherford is the City Councillor for Ward and Yernuk and head of the Infrastructure Committee. She joins us now. Good morning, Councillor Rutherford.
4: Good morning.
1: Overall, how well did city infrastructure fare this summer?
4: You know, overall, the infrastructure fared fairly well. We did hear how, you know, some really localized storms, especially on the north side, really impacted some of our existing infrastructure. But yeah, we definitely also heard that ongoing and active construction projects also face some significant challenges with the weather that we experienced this summer.
1: Yeah, what were some of the challenges that the rain really presented for construction of some major city projects?
4: Well, we know that, you know, all of the weather events, especially what we learned at Infrastructure Committee is, you know, there's different types of construction and they call it linear or vertical. So, you know, think about roads are linear and facilities are vertical. And so we learned at Infrastructure Committee that a lot of our vertical projects, LRT, Yellowhead, Terwilliger Drive, these are projects that were really impacted by these weather events. But a lot of our other projects that are you know, related to, you know, Lewis Farms Rec Center, fared quite well over the summer as well. So, you know, things that impact that are the pooling of water, and then they have to pump ground water. They have to make sure the conditions in the soil are dry enough to even be able to lay down a lot of the work that they want to do. So even on, you know, sunny days or days where it looks like, why is work not happening? It's because a lot of times they have to wait for the conditions to actually be well enough to make sure that the foundation is good for that infrastructure.
1: How has this inevitably led to maybe delays on some major city projects then?
4: It's definitely, I think the one that was the most impacted that we heard about at the infrastructure committee was the Yellowhead Trail Freeway Conversion Program. Again, because the north side was hit so much more with some really localized storms. But, you know, we've also heard from administration that they're working with the contractors and they're being nimble and they're actually utilizing some previous activities of how do we accelerate this work. And so Yellowhead is actually doing a lot of acceleration and in fact shutting down 121st Street so that they can go in a little bit more rapidly, get a bunch of work done and get back on schedule. So, you know, we're really showing that while we had these weather impacts, we're needing to be more nimble to make sure we stay on our construction schedule.
1: How many new projects may have resulted out of this summer's weather events as well?
4: Well, that's the thing, and that's where we are still learning the full scope and magnitude of that. But, you know, we did have some pretty significant existing infrastructure that was hit hard by this. So, you know, the one that I think a lot of people know about is the 137th Avenue Horseshoe Creek culvert. But, you know, the high-level bridge, both on the south and the north, had some concerns with slumping and the structural integrity of the embankment that they're rapidly deploying to fix. And we saw landslides and, you know, potential pathways in our river valley that also had to be closed off, and some of them likely won't be able to reopen. So these are, you know, real impacts that we've seen on our existing infrastructure.
1: What lessons then do you think council can learn from what's happened this summer in order to prepare for future major weather events?
4: Yeah, I think that it's clear that, you know, while we can recognize that this summer was the wettest summer on record, that extreme weather events are becoming more and more common and fluctuating weather. You know, I still think about freeze-thaw cycles in our winter months that are wreaking havoc, and we know that this is deteriorating our infrastructure faster. So we really do have to have a conversation about how do we include and mitigate climate impacts in our infrastructure. We also had a report that came to the same committee about our climate policy, and exactly did that. Looked at, you know, as we go forward, where are high-risk areas around flooding, around fires, and what other things do we need to put in our infrastructure to make sure that we're protecting it as we either renew it or replace it or build something new.
1: Mm-hmm. And now we know that construction is unavoidable. It needs to happen throughout the city in different ways. Edmontonians have had to navigate a lot of it through this summer season, though. So what's your message to people in the city?
4: Yeah, absolutely. We know that construction is frustrating. And I would say again, you know, that's another impact of this is there's been roads that have had to be closed unexpectedly due to either EPCOR needing to do work, the city of Edmonton needing to do work. So we know it's even exacerbated more this year. What I can say is, you know, that we are trying our best as a city to mitigate and make sure that traffic and people can still move around our city. But it is challenging when we have such aging infrastructure and we have such major, you know, multi-year projects like the Yellowhead or the LRT projects that ultimately will intersect with projects that need renewal. We still need to maintain our roads. And so we are working, and Infrastructure Committee has continually asked for reports on how we can mitigate this and plans to phase and stage our construction and our capital. Mm-hmm. But it is a little bit of growing pains right now as a city, and I completely acknowledge that.
1: Well, Councillor Rutherford, thanks for the time to talk about this.
4: Thank you so much.
1: Aaron Rutherford is the city councillor for Ward and Nearnook and head of the Infrastructure Committee. Adrian Lamb has a look at a headline coming your way in our next half hour out of our newsroom. Good morning, Adrian.
5: Good morning, Tara. Alberta's premier says she doesn't think brute force will work in Canada's trade war with the United States. Instead, Daniel Smith is suggesting doubling down on diplomacy to avoid future escalations. So we'll hear the latest coming up in our national news and have more on that position ahead in our local news.
1: Thanks so much, Adrian. And Colton Hutchinson has updates in traffic and weather on this Thursday morning.
2: We have a collision on the southeast leg of the Henday if you're heading west. This is just past 34th Street on your way to 50th Street. Traffic backed up to about Highway 14 at this point, so a significant delay there. Also have lineups on the other side in that same area. If I had to take a bet, it would be that people are just slowing down to take a peek at what's going on the other side of the road. Keep it moving, folks, please. Don't need to slow down there. So if you're heading west, just keep on moving. And there's also a collision or stall on Highway 16 as you're coming into the city from the west. So that's just at the intersection or the underpass for Highway 16, affecting traffic there. #740, the number to call if you see any trouble in your commute. 17 degrees and a high of 30 today with sunny skies out there to start.
1: We'll talk about how technology intersects with music, and we'll take a look at specifically at a local study out of the University of Alberta about AI.
6: This is World Report. Good morning, I'm John Northcott. Convicted war criminal Ratko Mladic has died in custody in The Hague. The former Bosnian Serb military commander was serving a life sentence for genocide, war crimes, and crimes against humanity. Mladic led forces during the bloody 1990s Bosnian War and was held responsible for the 1995 Srebrenica massacre of more than 8,000 Muslim men and boys. He was 84 years old. The death toll in Nepal continues to rise. Nepali police say at least 353 people are dead after torrential flooding along the country's border with Tibet. Rescue workers are desperately racing to find survivors. Entire villages have been wiped away, and rescue efforts in the Himalayan region are being made all the more difficult due to the terrain. Among the hundreds of people missing, 25 Canadians. The CBC's Willie Lowry has the latest from London.
7: A woman sits in the bucket of a backhoe, mud caked to her face. Two rescue workers hold her hand as a powerful machine fights through thick cement-like mud. Emergency crews are in a race against time and battling geography as they attempt to find hundreds of missing people in Nepal and Tibet. Dhananjay Rejmi is a Nepali MP.
8: Looking at the flood on the villages and all the settlements, I'm really terrified that this is one of the biggest devastation that had ever happened in Nepal.
7: Among the missing are hundreds of foreign nationals, many on hiking trips in the remote region, including 25 Canadians. The flood destroyed entire villages, wiped away much of the area's infrastructure, making the already remote area even more inaccessible. Bishalnath Upreti is the president of the Nepal Center for Disaster Management.
9: Now, the biggest problem I see from today onwards is how do we bring their relief materials there? So it's such a huge population and so scattered. So not a lot of people can go there for relief work distribution and all that.
7: Scientists believe the flood was likely caused by a huge chunk of glacial ice breaking off, leading to a massive slide of ice, mud, and rock that ripped through the area's rivers, communities, and infrastructure. Willie Lowry, CBC News, London.
6: With trade talks between the U.S. and Canada stalled, Ottawa's scrambling to build trade relationships elsewhere. Finance Minister François-Philippe Champagne is meeting his Indian counterpart in Toronto to broaden ties. It's ahead of Prime Minister Mark Carney's address to the EU next month. Meanwhile, Intergovernmental Affairs Minister Dominic LeBlanc is in Iqaluit working on internal barriers and boosting trade across Canada. CBC's Rafi Bujikanian joins us from Ottawa. Rafi, provinces often guard their own industries. How willing are leaders to drop barriers given the urgency of this trade war?
10: Well, John, willing to drop is a big phrase. Let's talk about what the objectives are on paper. So the Intergovernmental Affairs Minister's Office says they're looking at getting rid of labor mobility to better support workers, so make it easier for professionals to have their credentials recognized if they move from one province or territory to another. A second big objective is to harmonize approvals for prefabricated homes and building materials. It's 2 days of meetings. They want to sign this memorandum of understanding by the end, start tackling these issues with legislation starting next year. Worth noting, though, earlier this year, 9 out of 10 provinces introduced direct-to-consumer alcohol sales to move each other's products across their borders, everyone except Quebec, which said it's interested in joining on later along with the Yukon. So there has been some movement on these fronts.
6: All right, that's the internal story. Ottawa also, though, trying to expand its international trade relationships. How fast can these international deals actually cushion the blow for businesses hit by U.S. tariffs?
10: So again, this will depend on the level of seriousness these different countries tackle this challenge with. Everyone is trying to figure out how to navigate the world of the Trump 2.0 administration. Canada's not alone, so that will provide incentive to collaborate faster. But at the same time, there are big challenges. With India, for instance, the RCMP is still investigating the murder of Canadian citizen Hardeep Singh Nijjar, a Sikh separatist activist, on Canadian soil, right? An act that allegedly involved agents of the Indian government, something that it denies. So there's a difficult ethical fine line for Canada to walk here, to say the least. Ottawa's also facing pressure, it says, from the U.S., which, according to Canadian officials, tried to place restrictions on Canada internationally expanding trade, something the American side, of course, is denying, John.
6: Rafi Bujikanian in Ottawa. Thanks for this, Rafi.
10: You're welcome.
6: New Brunswick is reopening a divisive debate about natural gas extraction. The province will look at ending a moratorium on fracking that's been in place for more than a decade. And as Sam Farley reports, the renewed debate is being fueled by a changing geopolitical environment.
11: If additional development is worth it, if the juice is worth the squeeze, we need to know what we're working with.
12: New Brunswick Premier Susan Holt says it's time to put the natural gas question back on the table. The province has had a moratorium since 2014. That followed intense protests over possible health and environmental risks. Now, Holt is launching a 5-month review of whether to lift it.
11: This is, in fact, the start of a conversation, one that we want to have with you.
12: The review will look at what gas deposits exist in New Brunswick and whether technology has changed enough to address concerns. Natural Resources Minister John Herron was quick to say it's not a foregone conclusion.
13: I will say loud and clear, if we can't be certain that this can be done safely, it won't be done at all.
12: Herron says revenue from natural gas could fund other government priorities,
13: like collaborative healthcare clinics in your communities or better healthcare access.
12: A group representing Mi'kmaq First Nation says they will take part in the review, but that does not mean they will agree to anything yet. Provincial Green Party leader David Kuhn says he's disappointed.
14: The words climate change didn't even pass the premier's lips. So I don't know what world she's living in.
12: Holt's government is planning to make a decision on the moratorium in January. Sam Farley, CBC News, Fredericton.
6: They're the unassuming sensory toys taking the world by storm, but so-called squishies or squishy dumplings, popular with children and young adults, have health and safety authorities on alert. Chemical and burn risks are now seeing some countries take action, though, as Talia Sarve explains, Canada is yet to follow.
15: 3, 2, 1.
16: Squeals of surprise as soft, palm-sized toys are being filmed, unboxed, squeezed, then shared online. This is Squishy Mania. But high demand for the brand name products has prompted an influx of cheaper and potentially hazardous fakes to to hit the market.
15: It's cheap for a reason.
16: University of Toronto professor and chemist Miriam Diamond says it has amplified the risk of the unknown, with toy manufacturers not obligated to disclose ingredients.
15: There could be chemicals there that are fairly benign, but there could also be chemicals that are of concern.
16: Australia and the US are cracking down their borders to seize counterfeit toys amid growing safety concerns. Among them, cases of skin burns when the toy overheats and explodes. A UK study also found unsafe levels of toxic carcinogen benzene in some. But product safety group Consumer Reports says it's not just about counterfeits.
17: We're actually seeing incidents of products that are happening that are purchased directly from retail.
16: Health Canada is reviewing more than 30 reports from the last 4 months regarding harsh odours, skin irritation and headaches from various squishies. But the federal body says it has not confirmed there is specific risk. Amazon Canada has removed some off-brand dumpling-shaped versions. For now, experts advise to keep the toys away from hot areas and surfaces and inspect them regularly, monitoring for leaks. Talia Saab, CBC News, Toronto.
6: And finally, pioneering polka-dot-loving Japanese artist Yayoi Kusama has died. Her paintings, installations, and sculptures have been drawing crowds around the world for decades. In 2023, Kusama launched a collaboration with luxury brand Louis Vuitton. This woman traveled to the Champs-Élysées for the big reveal.
18: Louis Vuitton has this love for her and her artistic. I think it makes it fun and unique, and it revives the brand, the old brand, and attracts a younger demographic.
6: Kusama was known for her bold, colorful work, which often featured polka dots. Her studio says she died on August 14th at a hospital in Tokyo. Yayoi Kusama was 97 years old. And that is the latest national and international news from World Report. A reminder, World Report is the easiest way to get the day's top stories in just 10 minutes. Follow us wherever you get your podcasts. I'm John Northcott. This is CBC News.

0: Good morning. 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An Edmonton family is trying to recoup $200,000 after they flew to the U.S. for their daughter's urgent scoliosis surgery. We'll find out more in just a moment. But first, a look at weather with Colton Hutchinson.
1: Well, yet another hot day here in late August. 30 degrees is our high with a humidex of 33. Current temperature of 17. Might get a thunderstorm and some showers after midnight tonight.
0: Thanks, Colton. And Adrian Lamb has a look at a headline coming out of our newsroom this morning. Good morning, Adrian.
2: Good morning, Tara. Turns out it's full speed ahead for Edmonton's bike lane expansion after all. We'll take you to City Hall for the latest ahead in our local news.
0: Thanks, Adrian. And back to Colton with an update in traffic this morning.
1: Well, earlier collision on the southeast leg of the Henday has cleared, so traffic's moving well in both directions on that stretch. In that similar area, though, 17th Street is closed for construction between the Henday and Ellerslie Road, so you'll have to take alternate routes, including at 50th Street if you're heading up towards the Henday, or 34th Street if you're going straight through. We still do have a stalled vehicle on Highway 16 as you're coming into the city from the west. So if you're eastbound, there's that stall just under the Henday underpass, and a collision on 118th Ave at 170 Street, and so that's affecting drivers this morning in both directions around that intersection. #740 is the number to call if you see any trouble in your commute, or you can text 587-336-2929.
0: Thanks, Colton. We're just coming up to 12 minutes after 8 o'clock. After a two-year wait for their daughter's urgent scoliosis surgery, an Edmonton family spent nearly $200,000 to get the procedure done in the U.S. Now they're filing for a judicial review to get that money back. Vienna Petitella and her mother, Janine, join us now to share their story. Good morning to you both.
3: Hi, thank you for having us.
0: So, Vienna, before this surgery, how was scoliosis impacting your daily life?
3: Well, I was in pain every day, and it was very hard to be confident when I'm constantly worrying if my curve was getting worse. And I felt like I couldn't live a normal life like the rest of my friends and classmates.
0: Now, I know you're not a doctor, but can you explain a little bit about what scoliosis is, how it affected you?
3: Well, scoliosis is a curve of the spine, and it can cause a lot of pain when walking or standing or sitting down for too long.
0: So, Janine, what was it like for you to see Vienna going through this as a mother?
4: Well, Vienna was diagnosed when she was 13 years old, and she eventually got surgery when she was 16 years old. And so it was really, really difficult to see Vienna have to do so much work and so much waiting. So she did bracing for 9 months, and bracing as a form of you wear a rigid brace 23 hours a day, and you have to do that compliantly. And the hope is that as the spine is growing in these kids, that the brace will sort of set it in place. But you can imagine that for a teenager, that this is pretty, not only is it uncomfortable and sometimes painful, but they're already going through so much in those years, and to not fit in and keep trying to hide it was really difficult. And then to have the curve continue to progress and reach 57 degrees, I think, when the bracing failed, and then to eventually reach 67 degrees while waiting over 2 years, we were at the point of we don't know what we need to do, but we need to do something.
0: Mm-hmm. So then, Janine, when did you learn that another surgery would be the best option?
4: So originally when Vienna got diagnosed with scoliosis, I had done some quick research about, like, what is this? What would this mean? Can't, like, for her, what are her options? And so even at the age of 13, I knew that in Canada we had two ways of correcting scoliosis. We had fusion, which is the traditional steel rods that you see, and then we had something called tethering. And not all surgeons, pediatric surgeons, perform tethering, but I knew that it was an option. And so when I asked about it, they said, just wait, try the bracing. But when the bracing failed, we were able to get a referral for the vertebral tethering, VVT. And think of it like braces. It's a sort of a cord that they attach to the spine, and it straightens the spine that way when the child grows. And so when she got the referral for that, and they told her that she had waited too long because we had listened and done the bracing first. It was a disappointment to know that she would eventually lose her spinal mobility because of the fusion.
0: I'm sorry, who told her that she'd waited too long? Who are you referring to?
4: So the surgeon in Vancouver said, unfortunately, like the clinical note says, unfortunately, the family waited too long.
0: I see.
4: And Vienna was not a candidate anymore for vertebral tethering. So she went on the fusion wait list, and her curve progressed from 57 to 67 degrees over 2 years on the wait list. And so at 67 degrees, it's at a really critical point. Like, I think it's past 70 degrees. You can start to have lung impairments. You can start impacting your internal organs. Like 40 degrees is considered severe surgical scoliosis. And Vienna was at 67, waiting on the wait list. And so that's when I started researching again, like, what is her quickest path to correcting the scoliosis? And that's when we found Dr. Antonacci in New Jersey, who is a highly reputable surgeon. He works out of St. Peter's University Hospital, and he offered a type of tethering called anterior scoliosis correction. Mm-hmm. And what that did is it installed multiple tethers. So in Canada, where we install one tether, in New Jersey, they installed two tethers. And with two tethers, they are not limited to the degree of scoliosis that they can correct. So for Vienna, she had no more growth left in Canada for one tether. But in the U.S., they straighten the spine out on the table with multiple tethers. And because two tethers is stronger than one tether, they can hold even a mature spine in place. And so not only was it available in 6 weeks, it also wouldn't take away her spinal mobility the way the fusion option was. It almost like restored the vertebral tethering pathway she lost in Canada.
0: Right. Now, Janine, you did apply for Alberta's out-of-country health services committee to the committee, you put in an application to have this surgery paid for in the U.S. Why did the committee deny your application?
4: So it's important in Alberta, we actually can't apply. So her physician looked at the surgery, he reviewed it, he researched it, and he agreed that this was Vienna's best option to get the surgery and to correct her scoliosis. So he actually applied for Vienna our behalf.
0: Why was it denied? Sorry, we're just running out of time, so I just wanted to move it along.
4: It was denied because they said it was experimental and fusion was available in Alberta, but it actually wasn't. She had been on the wait list for over 2 years, and so that is covered under our regulation. Excessive wait time is covered under out of country. Mm-hmm. And so they just sort of rubber stamped it, in my opinion, and said it was experimental, even though it's a procedure that's been denied for 15 years across Canada for multiple Canadians.
0: So then when did you decide to go ahead with this, knowing that it would be out of pocket?
4: We decided to go ahead with the book surgery, even though the original committee denied it, because we trusted that the appeal committee would fairly review Vienna's application. And when they just agreed with the internal findings of the committee and also added their own and again didn't address the wait time issue Vienna had faced, we decided to take it to judicial review with the help of the Canadian Constitution Foundation.
0: Okay. So now, Vienna, you did have this scoliosis surgery in New Jersey in August of last year. How has it changed your life?
4: It went from something that I was thinking about every single day and how I looked every day to something I just never thought about anymore. I was finally able to move past it and I wasn't in pain anymore. I could stand, walk, sit, sleep without being in so much pain every day.
0: So Janine, go ahead, Vienna.
4: And the recovery was just very quick, and I was able to, like, get back to everything I was doing before.
0: Mm-hmm. So, Janine, where does this leave your family? How hopeful are you that this judicial review will be successful?
4: Well, I'm hopeful that finally the judge and the court process will look and correct the deficiencies and the wait and address the wait time issue. And I'm hopeful that, like Premier Danielle Smith said last week, that no Albertan should ever have to pay out of pocket for medically necessary care. So Vienna was in need of surgery, been on a 2+ year wait list. And that's exactly what the out of country exists for, is exactly cases like Vienna. So I'm hopeful that the judicial review process will highlight where that fell short and hopefully offer corrections not only to the system, but also to our family to pay us back.
0: Any idea of a timeline as to when you can get an answer?
4: Well, judicial reviews are not quick. I think we're going to face additional wait time of maybe over a year, possibly into 2028.
0: Well, Janine, Vienna, thanks to both of you for sharing your story this morning. Appreciate your time.
4: Yeah, thank you so much.
0: Janine Petitella and Vienna Petitella live in Edmonton. Their family spent nearly $200,000 to get Vienna scoliosis surgery in the U.S. last year, and they're hoping a judicial review will help them recoup that money. 20 minutes now after 8 o'clock.

0: 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I'm Tara McCarthy. Colton Hutchinson has a look at traffic and weather.
1: We are stall and collision free for the moment. The biggest lineup right now is on 98th Ave. If you're coming into the downtown, so that's heading west, down to one lane in each direction from 96A Street back to 95 Street. So that lineup's still back to the 85th Street traffic circle right now. Pound 740, the number to call if you see any trouble out there that you want to mention. 19 degrees already in Edmonton, on our way to a high of 30 degrees today with the Humidex at 33, so another hot day for us, and sticking with sunshine throughout the rest of the week as well. 19 right now.
0: Thanks, Colton. Music and technology are increasingly intertwined. Canadian musicians are experiencing a lot of complicated feelings about it, particularly when it comes to generative AI. And that's according to new research out of the University of Alberta. Brian Fauteuil is an associate professor of popular music and media studies at the U of A, and he's also the lead author of this new research. And Brian's here to share more details about it now. Good morning, Brian.
2: Good morning. Thanks for having me.
0: Yeah, thanks. Nice to see you. What specifically are you looking at in your research?
2: We're looking at a range of things. This is a bigger project, thinking through different ways to kind of like reimagine or rebuild the music industries. And we did a big survey asking musicians about what's working, what isn't, what's their relationship to different things such as big companies like Live Nation, Spotify, social media, and AI was one of those as well. So we're using this big survey. It was responded to by 267 musicians. Some of those questions were optional and maybe getting about like 150, 160 responses there. The AI question was one of those optional ones. But we're using this to then have interviews, longer interviews with musicians to think through different like policy points or different ways of imagining music infrastructure to remedy some of the issues we've been seeing over the last 10 or so years in Canada and beyond.
0: Yeah, and I'm sure you heard the news. We were talking about it yesterday on the program. Australia is now looking at banning AI-generated music, right? So this is something that is really being explored all over the world. Why do you feel like it's important to zero in, especially on AI and its impressions on music?
2: Well, you know, even if we think of something like the turn to Spotify in the last decade or so, right? One of the big platforms, there's Apple Music and YouTube as well. But a lot of people use that now as their default listening. That came with a number of problems such as low payouts, especially for smaller musicians. But you're seeing numbers now like between 30, 50% of music selections on Spotify are AI generated. So these platforms are being really, tons of AI music really is starting to proliferate on these platforms. You have questions around copyright. There's a whole slew of reasons as to why this is becoming an issue. And we're starting to find that, even beyond that, a lot of musicians have sort of a adverse reaction to not just these tools, but the companies behind them. And I think there's just a feeling of being forced into sort of one or two companies in every sector of the music industries now. And that kind of goes against a lot of the rhetoric you hear about, you know, this is going to make things easier. This is going to revolutionize the way you create, the way you make music. The Sonos CEO has said, you know, people don't want to write songs. It's hard. It's difficult. We're offering a way out of that. So the actual reaction to this is much more mixed, and the vast majority have either some apathy or antagonism towards these tools and towards the big tech industry more broadly.
0: It makes me sad to hear about watering down the creativity that's so foundational in the music industry. And I mean, beyond being a professor and a researcher, you're just a big music fan in life as well.
2: Yeah.
0: Has it been fascinating for you to see some of this AI-generated music and how close it sounds to maybe being something created by actual individuals?
2: I think, like, you know, from where it was even 5 years ago, three to five years ago when this started to come out, I will say it has come a long way, but I still feel like there's something there in a lot of the examples I've heard, at least, where it just doesn't seem right. It's either too polished, too perfect, it sounds like, or maybe it doesn't really mesh with the particular genre. And again, that may just be the examples I've heard, but I still feel like there's something there, even though I might be kind of surprised or impressed by how polished something sounds or how professional it might sound, it still sounds sort of off to me, at least in particular genres. I think if you're thinking about something that's much more predominantly electronic, you probably wouldn't notice it as much. But for some of the production work that might be added to a folk song or a rock song, I'm still sort of hearing something that seems a little different to me.
0: I feel the same. Maybe on the first listen, I don't quite catch it, but upon second listen, it's like my spidey sense tingles a bit.
2: Or it's like, I wish they would, you know, pull this back a little bit, right? It just doesn't feel right.
0: Yeah. What did you learn, though, about how people who view AI and other technology as a benefit? Because like you said, not all musicians are necessarily saying this is a bad thing.
2: Yeah. In terms of the people who responded to this particular question, I would say about 87% had either no interest in it or had some really colorful language to explain their relationship to it. Mm-hmm. There's a lot of swearing in the survey.
0: Interesting.
2: But beyond the 87%, some people found it to be helpful for maybe grant writing, for some of the export work being done on digital audio workstations, maybe like cleaning up some things in production, helping with admin tasks. Some people found it maybe would be an interesting tool for experimenting in music production. There were a few responses that highlighted that aspect of it, but that's, you know, 13% of the survey at least.
0: Mm-hmm. So where are you hoping to go next with all this research then?
2: Next is to do some interviews. We're scheduling that for September and October to take the survey, kind of find some priority points, ask some questions about that. We're looking at data that really corresponds to how the Canadian music industry has changed over the last little while. And eventually we want to write a book on sort of rebuilding or rethinking the music industries. That's probably about 2 years down the road, I would say.
0: Mm-hmm. Why do you think it's so contentious, especially when we look at AI in the arts, right?
2: I think like looking through the survey results, there's still some fundamental aspect about creativity that a lot of musicians see AI as not being able to fulfill. I think it could have to do with creative practice. It could have to do with how they value their livelihood or how they see themselves as artistic people. And something that's going to do so much of that generative work just fundamentally goes against that. It could be, too, that we're still seeing people who will come up with this technology and they may have a very different view of it once they're 5 years into their career, perhaps. The people doing the survey, a lot of them have been in the industry for 20 years, 15 years. So they're going to have a different response to these changes than somebody who might be 15 now coming up in the music industry. So that'll be something that we're interested in tracing to over the next little while.
0: Yeah, that's a good point. Well, Brian, always great to chat with you. Thanks for coming in.
2: Yeah, thanks for having me.
0: Brian Fota is an associate professor of popular music and media studies at the University of Alberta. He's the lead researcher of a study on music and AI and many other aspects connected to the music industry.
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3: 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We'll tell you how generations of local farmers are coming out to give the community a blast from the past.
4: And growing grapes in Edmonton? Yes, it is possible. Our gardening guy, Jim Hole, will be here to explain how.
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5: Colton Hutchinson here with a look at traffic and weather before our 8:30 news with Adrian Lamb. We have some lineups on Wayne Gretzky Drive as you're getting off on 112th Ave. Now, we know that the bridge going over Wayne Gretzky Drive at 112th Ave is under construction, so you're down to one lane in each direction over there, and that'll be until the end of the season. October 31st is when that's set to wrap up. A little further down towards the west on 112th Ave, seeing lineups at 82nd Street. That's down to one lane as you're heading west, and that project is expected to wrap up tomorrow, so that's good news for drivers in that area, as that's been a trouble spot throughout the summer. If you see anything else before the end of the show that you want to mention, #740, the number to call, or you can text 587-336-2929. 19 degrees already this morning in Edmonton with the sun shining, looking at a high of 30 degrees today, and a potential for showers and a risk of a thunderstorm after midnight tonight.
0: 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Here is Adrian Lamb with the CBC Edmonton News.
6: Good morning. Alberta's Premier Danielle Smith is once again making it clear she doesn't want to use oil and gas to influence the trade war with the United States. The CBC's Emma Zhao has the latest.
7: In a news conference yesterday, Premier Danielle Smith said using oil as a bargaining chip in the trade war could put the economy in a bleak place, and not only for Alberta.
8: This would bring the economies of Ontario and Quebec to a grinding halt.
7: Elizabeth Smythe with Concordia University of Edmonton says it's Smith's way of making a case for Team Canada.
9: In raising this, she is trying to deflect attention from the fact that she doesn't want to put on a liquor ban and she doesn't want to interrupt energy shipments south.
7: Smythe says it's still too early to predict the outcomes of using oil and gas as leverage in the trade war. The premier also called on the federal government to return to the negotiating table before Canada's counter-tariffs go into effect in September. Emma Jaw, CBC News, Edmonton.
6: Meantime, Alberta's premier will be talking about AI data centers in a virtual town hall open to the public tonight. The province has already heard from residents in Lacombe and Redwater. At those in-person town halls, some people said they don't trust the government to address environmental risk and water usage. They also have concerns about grid reliability and electricity costs. Nate Glubish is Alberta's Minister of Technology and Innovation.
10: You know, many of them have looked at some cautionary tales in the United States of projects that were developed irresponsibly. My goal through all of these town halls is to listen and give folks a chance to share their concerns and ask their questions, and then provide them with the facts about how Alberta is choosing to do things differently.
6: Tonight is the third of four data center town halls. The virtual gathering is the only one Daniel Smith will be attending. The next in-person event is set for September the 11th in Grand Prairie. Meantime, at City Hall, dozens of bike lane advocates urged councillors not to cancel planned lanes yesterday. Up for discussion was a proposal from city administration. It recommended dialing back a previously approved bike lane expansion. The CBC's Madeline Cummings has more.
11: Facing more public complaints and bike lane legislation coming from the province, Edmonton city officials suggested not building all of the bike lanes council approved 4 years ago. Cyclists young and old spoke out against that idea at an infrastructure committee Wednesday. South Edmonton resident Alex Bisbee wants to see the lanes built on 50th and 79th streets.
12: I'm asking for bike lanes because I want to be able to get to my grandma's house by myself.
11: Some residents, like Kristen Constable, argued in favor of pausing the plan and doing more consultation.
13: I'm not against bike lanes on our road. However, making changes that will put the burden on us solely seems unfair.
11: The committee spent most of the day on Wednesday hearing from speakers and debating the issue, ultimately deciding not to pursue administration's recommendation. Madeline Cummings, CBC News, Edmonton.
6: Now back to classes around the corner, and some students from a North Edmonton school will be temporarily relocating to begin the school year. This after a major storm last month tore a portion of the school's roof off. A number of classrooms at Killarney Junior High School were also flooded during the July 15th storm. Officials announced yesterday more than 170 grade 8 students will be temporarily relocated to Hardisty School. Restoration work on the building begins this fall. Officials are hoping to have the school students back to the school by winter break. And finally, Grand Prairie is getting a major boost to its trades training. Northwestern Polytechnic's new 40,000 square foot trade facility opened yesterday, and the CBC's Eagle Anderson was there.
14: A former vehicle dealership was renovated and expanded by Northwestern Polytechnic over the past 8 months. It's now home to a $29 million skilled trades facility. Premier Danielle Smith was on hand for the grand opening. She was impressed with the speed of the project.
15: I had no idea you'd be able to get this done in 8 months. I think we were planning, thinking that you were going to have to wait a year.
14: The facility will house the heavy equipment technician, automotive service technician, plumber, gas fitter, and steam fitter programs. NWP will train over 1,500 apprentices throughout the school year. President Vanessa Shane hopes this helps retain students in the north post-graduation.
16: Having this here where they live, where they work, encourages them to finish their trade, finish their apprenticeship program as soon as possible.
14: The first round of courses at the facility begin next month. Eagle Anderson, CBC News, Grand Prairie.
6: And Tara, that's a look at our local news. More to be had throughout the day here on CBC Radio 1, and then, of course, on our CBC website and news app.
0: Have a great day, Adrian.
6: You too, eh?
0: Thanks, I will. I'll see you tomorrow. Tomorrow's Friday. Let's check in with Colton Hutchinson one last time for a glance at traffic and weather before we leave you.
5: We do have a stalled vehicle on the North Henday heading west just before 127th Street. Doesn't seem to be causing major delays at this time, but something you want to keep an eye out for. Around the rest of the city, things are moving well, looking like a nice drive out there for you wherever you're getting to this morning. In terms of the forecast, we're with 19 degrees currently and winds south-southwest at 7 kilometers an hour. Sunny skies on our way to 30 degrees is a high today with the humidex at 33. We do have a chance of showers and a risk of a thunderstorm to come after midnight. And checking the rest of the province, it looks like there are some spotty showers around parts of central and northern Alberta. Slave Lake right now is getting a bit of a thunderstorm and some rainfall. Peace River as well, seeing a system pass through. And systems for later this afternoon are coming from British Columbia, which will blow in. So in Grand Prairie, expecting some rainfall this afternoon. And as mentioned, a chance of a thunderstorm later on tonight here in Edmonton. But before that, 30 degrees is no joke with that humidex at 33. Another hot day out there. So do take care and protect yourself. Do what you need to get out there and enjoy the day.
0: Yeah, to beat the heat. Mm-hmm. Well, I thought I'd leave you with this email that came in from Janet this morning. We were talking about how you might listen to the program. Janet says, I'm a lifelong CBC listener and I always have CBC AM on in the house and in the car. I can tell what time it is by the program I hear, and I drove my beloved 2007 car for 2 years before I realized it had a swanky new CD player. I enjoy the warmth of AM radio and find the tone of FM pretentious and grandiose. Love the show. Thanks, Janet. We'll be back tomorrow with the Friday edition of Edmonton AM.

That was Stevie Wonder with Signed, Sealed, and Delivered. Coming up after your regional update, we bring you the final episode of the CBC podcast, Understood Deepfake Porn Empire. I'm Susan Ormiston, and you're listening to The Current.

Hey, welcome to Q. I'm Talia Schlanger, sitting in for Tom Power. Today on the show, Sarah Bareilles. Years ago, her dear friend got this tattoo on his wrist of the word both. And at the time, Sarah thought this was the dumbest thing she had ever seen. But now, after his death, Sarah understands that tattoo as genius. The idea that life is always both things. Joy and sorrow, love and pain. Sarah will tell you about leaning into both on her new album, Good Grief, and why grieving has to be shared. Plus, speaking of duality, the band Mama's Broke draw on both folk music and punk rock on their new album. They'll tell you why the two genres have more in common than you might think and introduce you to a new song.

0: unexpressed grief and unexpressed emotion. I mean, there's a lyric about this in Home where it's like things have to be loved by name. Yeah. We have to be able to name the experience, and we have to share it and to look at it and to love it by its name. And I think that's where the healing really exists. Mm. And I think when we don't, it really comes out sideways. I think it's a lot of what we see in our culture. Yeah. I think greed, anger, opposition, mistrust, paranoia, this is all, I think, evidence of fear and grief. Mm-hmm. And it's powerful, mm-hmm. powerful, powerful stuff.
1: I want to talk about Just a Kid, which you wrote about your friend and manager, Chad Joseph, who mm-hmm. died in 2020. If it's okay, I'd like to play just a little bit of it so we can just get a taste of it.
0: Yeah, please.

0: At 10:30, it's 21 degrees under mixed skies in the capital. Good morning. I'm Adrienne Lam from the CBC Edmonton Newsroom with an update. Sparks will likely fly at a virtual town hall tonight about AI data centers. The province has already heard from residents in Lacombe and Redwater. At those in-person town halls, some people said they don't trust the government to address environmental risks and water usage. I also had concerns about grid reliability and electricity costs. Tonight is the third of four data center town halls. This virtual gathering is the only one Daniel Smith will be attending. The next in-person event is set for September the 11th in Grand Prairie. In traffic, the northbound lane of the QE2 has now reopened after a four-vehicle collision near Leduc blocked traffic for close to 10 hours yesterday. Leduc RCMP say the crash involved two semi-trucks and two passenger vehicles. For a time, all lanes of Highway 2 northbound were impassable because of diesel spill, rocks, and other debris strewn across the road. Traffic had to be diverted onto Township Road 490. There were minor injuries to the driver of one passenger vehicle, and the semi driver has been charged with careless driving. In the weather forecast, we'll see a mix of sun and cloud and warm, a high of 30. Tonight, good chance of some rain and down to 14. 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
1: Schlanger sitting in for Tom Power. You're listening to Q, and you are in the middle of guest host Garvia Bailey's conversation with musician Sarah Bareilles about her new record. It's called Good Grief.

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1: At first glance, punk rock and folk music seem to live in different worlds. I mean, a loud and sweaty mosh pit is a mile away from a quiet acoustic set at the Troubadour. But if you scratch just a little bit below the surface, like the musicians in Mama's Broke, you will find that the two genres are more like siblings. Mama's Broke is a

What compelling voices. There you go. That's Mama's Broke with Heaven on Cue. It is from their new album, Reunion, which comes out tomorrow. And before that, you heard their conversation with guest host Garvia Bailey. That's it for Cue today. Tomorrow on the show, Will Forte is one of the most successful, most recognizable alumni from Saturday Night Live. But when he was first offered the show, he said no. Why would you do this? I don't know. Will will tell you tomorrow. He spent 8 seasons there, by the way, after he finally said yes. You might know him from Saturday Night Live. Maybe you know him from shows like MacGruber or The Four Seasons. Will's here to talk about his new movie, Coyote vs. Acme, and why it almost didn't make it to the screen. That's tomorrow on the show. Hey, if you want to get in touch with us, you can find us on Facebook at Q with Tom Power. We are at CBCQ on Instagram and TikTok. You can email us, q@cbc.ca, or find us on YouTube at Q with Tom Power. I'm Talia Schlanger, in for Tom. I'll see you tomorrow.

0: Good morning. At 11:30, I'm Adrienne Lam with an update from the CBC Edmonton Newsroom. It appears Edmonton City Council is not putting the brakes on planned bike lanes after all. Speakers for and against turned up at City Hall yesterday for an infrastructure committee meeting. The committee was considering a suggestion from city administration not to build more than a dozen previously approved bike lanes. Some residents told councillors they opposed the lanes planned for 79th Street, but with the majority of speakers urging councillors to stick with the original plan, after a lengthy debate, councillors elected to stay the course. Alberta's premier will be talking about AI data centers in a virtual town hall open to the public tonight. The province has already heard from residents in Lacombe and Redwater. At those in-person town halls, some people said they don't trust the government to address environmental risks and water usage. They also have concerns about grid reliability and electricity costs. Tonight is the third of four data center town halls. The virtual gathering is the only one Daniel Smith will be attending. In the next in-person event is set for September 11th in Grand Prairie. Turning to the weather forecast for the capital region, we'll see a mix of sun and cloud today, maybe a shower this morning. This afternoon, sun will dominate with a high expected to peak out at 30 degrees. 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
2: We're going to show you our big new Studebaker.

0: recording a woman screaming, "Kiss me, I'm Irish," while yelling at her reflection in a lobby mirror.
1: City Zoo, contact security regarding a male and female skinny dipping with seals and feeding them corned beef and cabbage.
0: Uptown, dispute. A man fell off a bar stool and is accusing another man of moving it. All bar stools appear to be bolted to the floor.
2: It's St. Patrick's Day. Don't push your luck. Drink responsibly. Jameson Irish Whiskey.
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3: 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In the podcast, famous marathon and Olympic athletes talk about running across 12 episodes. They talk about their most famous races, what challenges they faced, how they overcame them, and share their elite running secrets. But here's the best part. Exna Sport and their advertising agency developed an app that uses speed sensors and GPS data to measure whether runners were actually running. Not just moving, but running. If the user stops, the podcast pauses. When the user runs, the podcast starts again. It was the first podcast of its kind, and each episode is longer than the previous one, so users can keep increasing their fitness levels. The podcast motivated runners to stick with it, made the listeners run more entertaining, and users learned how to become a better runner. And with every completed episode, runners could unlock a discount voucher for running equipment. The Runtime podcast was so successful, it became the number one fitness app for runners in Switzerland, proving that audio can be very moving. The Australian Federal Police, or AFP, is the federal law enforcement agency of the Australian government. It is tasked with investigating and preventing serious crime, ranging from terrorism to human trafficking. As crime becomes more complex, the skill sets required to stay one step ahead also become more complex, requiring a more diverse police force. But law enforcement has an image problem. It's often seen as an outdated and male-dominated organization by the very recruits it needs to attract. To overcome this, the AFP wanted to reposition itself as an organization that, quote, outsmarts serious crime with intelligent action. And it wanted to do that by attracting more female officers. In order to attract diversely skilled police candidates, AFP and its advertising agency created an unusual recruitment campaign. One of the top podcast categories in nearly every country, including Canada, is true crime. And research shows that 75% of true crime listeners are female. In Australia, true crime is not only one of the fastest growing genres, it attracts a female audience aged 17 to 25, the exact target age for police recruits. So AFP and its ad agency created a 6-episode podcast series called Crime Interrupted. Each episode opened the vault to a particular notorious crime story, creating an intriguing narrative. And every hour-long episode included interviews with officers, victims, and even criminals. and showcased the diverse skills police officers used to solve the crime.
5: By the number of victims that he targeted, it wasn't just one child or two children, it was hundreds of children.
6: Her nose was bleeding profusely.
7: I was led into the house and I was met with another two guys, one with a handmade pistol, another one with a machete.
3: To maintain engagement, each episode was released weekly across all major podcast platforms, each offering a truly compelling picture of a career in the AFP. And every episode was linked to the AFP's recruitment hub. Instead of spending money on traditional media, the Australian Federal Police created their own channel that people actively sought out. The results exceeded all expectations. The Crime Interrupted podcast was downloaded 460,000 times in 6 weeks. It reached number one in Spotify's Australia True Crime chart, and it hit number two in Spotify's national podcast chart. Visits to the AFP's recruitment website increased 114%. Female applications went up 40%. The proportion of female applicants as a percentage reached the highest level ever on record. The Crime Interrupted podcast is regarded by the Australian Federal Police as their most successful recruitment campaign in history. And it showed the power of podcasting. According to Amnesty International, sexual stereotypes continue to be a major factor in violent attacks towards Indigenous women and girls. Indigenous women are 16 times more likely to be murdered or go missing than any other group. And 4 out of 5 Indigenous women will experience violence in their lifetimes. In an effort to change this, Toronto advertising agency BBDO partnered with Muskrat Magazine, a prominent Indigenous art and culture publication. Together, they focused on a key insight that the hypersexualized Indian princess portrayed in popular movies continues to perpetuate false stereotypes that lead to violence. The most famous of these portrayals is the story of Pocahontas, watched by generations of families with their young children. What many believe is a fairy tale is actually the first documented account of a missing and murdered Indigenous girl. It was time to flip the script and tell the real story of Pocahontas, whose real name was Matoaka. The way Matoaka's real story was told is remarkable. A full-length alternative audio track was created to sync up to Disney's Pocahontas movie. It was a Herculean undertaking. The entire movie was rewritten and revoiced, word for word, syllable for syllable, and perfectly lip-synced by Indigenous writers, actors, and musicians, all done from an Indigenous perspective. Screenwriter Lauren Delery explains.
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3: Titled Missing Matoaka, it sets the record straight on harmful misconceptions and stereotypes surrounding the story of Pocahontas. 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
3: Audio often doesn't get the respect it deserves. It's usually considered a lower art form than movies and television. Yet the reality is very few can do it well. Note also that this episode is about audio, not just radio, because audio has escaped the confines of radio now, and it's more powerful than ever. It made Australians notice and help the homeless. It framed the possibilities of organ donation in an arresting way. One of the most boring industries made people laugh with an audiobook. And a whiskey brand made people smile while asking them to behave responsibly on St. Patrick's Day. Sometimes audio can be simple, like the Jameson radio commercials. Sometimes it can entertain, recruit, and keep you running. And sometimes it can even take on ambitious goals, like recording an alternate audio track to an entire Disney movie to tell the truth behind the fairy tale. It's a sound you can't ignore when you're under the influence. I'm Terry O'Reilly. This episode was recorded in the Terrastream Airstream mobile recording studio. Producer Debbie O'Reilly, sound engineer Jeff Devine. 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
10: Hi, this is Terry Lucy McNeil from Pontypool, Ontario. 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
14: I'm Jenny Howe. Since the Canada-U.S. trade war started, more people have been trying to shop local. In light of the new 50% tariffs, there is a renewed resolve to buy Canadian. So what Canadian products have you discovered? Call in after the news.
15: This is the CBC Edmonton News. Good afternoon. It's 12 o'clock and 23 degrees. I'm Janet French in the CBC Edmonton Newsroom. The scale of the disaster on the Nepal-China border is becoming clearer. The number of people killed is at least 360. More than 1,300 people are missing. This after a glacier collapsed on Wednesday, sending a wall of mud and water through narrow valleys. Sasha Petrasek has the latest.
16: Helicopters and rescuers struggle to access the valleys of Nepal's Himalaya Mountains, desperately searching for more than 1,000 missing villagers, trekkers, and pilgrims. That includes about 30 Canadians caught in yesterday's massive flash flood. Foreign Affairs Minister Anita Anand confirmed the number this morning, describing extremely difficult circumstances with everything from roads and bridges to communications lost. David Fisher is with the Red Cross.
17: The logistics challenge here is really enormous, and it will not just be enormous in terms of getting there, but then in terms of digging out people's lives out of all of that mud.
16: More flooding is possible as water continues to flow and pool. Ottawa says Canada is joining the international rescue and aid delivery effort. Sasha Petrasek, CBC News, Toronto.
15: And for another development in the U.S. trade war, the Canadian government has removed fish and seafood products from a list of U.S. imports that are subject to counter tariffs. The change was made last night, only a day after Ottawa announced its response to new American levies. Finance Minister François-Philippe Champagne says the reversal is based on feedback from the industry.
18: We made the update because I think that was the right thing to do in the interest of Canada, and that's what we always strive to do.
15: Processors in Atlantic Canada argued the counter tariffs damaged their business because they import seafood from the U.S. outside of the fishing season. And staying with the trade war, New Brunswick is reopening a debate about natural gas extraction. The province will look at ending a moratorium on hydraulic fracturing that's been in place for more than a decade. And it's fueled by what Premier Susan Holt describes as a changing geopolitical environment. Sam Farley reports.
19: If additional development is worth it, we need to know what we're working with.
20: New Brunswick Premier Susan Holt says it's time to put the natural gas question back on the table. The province has had a moratorium since 2014. That followed intense protests over possible health and environmental risks. Now, Holt is launching a five-month review of whether to lift it. The review will look at what gas deposits exist in New Brunswick and whether technology has changed enough to address concerns. Natural Resources Minister John Herron was quick to say it's not a foregone conclusion.
21: If we can't be certain that this can be done safely, it won't be done at all.
20: Herron says revenue from natural gas could fund other government priorities,
21: like collaborative healthcare clinics in your communities or better healthcare access.
20: Holt's government is planning to make a decision on the moratorium in January. Sam Farley, CBC News, Fredericton.
15: Quebec's provincial election campaign is officially underway, and the race is shaping up to be a tight three-way contest. Alexander Silberman reports.
22: Quebec Premier Christine Fréchette telling reporters she's confident. The Coalition Avenir Quebec leader walking into the lieutenant governor's office to officially launch the fall election. The race is shaping up to be incredibly close, with five parties likely to win seats. The separatist Parti Québécois is still leading in the polls, but the governing CAQ and Liberals are gaining in support and closing the gap. Québec Solidaire is battling to hold on to seats in Montreal and Quebec City, and the Conservative Party of Quebec is competitive in ridings around the provincial capital.
23: It's really uncertain.
22: Philippe J. Fournier is a polling analyst and founder of the website QC125. He says the U.S. trade war has potential to overshadow the election.
23: It seems that the handling the economy on certain times could be the ballot box questions.
22: Healthcare, housing, and the cost of living are also top of mind for voters. Quebecers head to the polls on October 5th. Alexander Silberman, CBC News, Montreal.
15: And finally, Alberta's premier will be talking about AI data centers in a public virtual town hall tonight. The province has already heard from residents in Lacombe and Redwater. At those in-person town halls, some people said they don't trust the government to address environmental risks and water usage. They also have concerns about grid reliability and electricity costs. Nate Glubish is Alberta's Minister of Technology and Innovation.
24: You know, many of them have looked at some cautionary tales in the United States of projects that were developed irresponsibly. My goal through all of these town halls is to listen and give folks a chance to share their concerns and ask their questions, and then provide them with the facts about how Alberta is choosing to do things differently.
15: Tonight is the third of four data center town halls. This virtual gathering is the only one that Premier Danielle Smith will attend. Now taking a look at the weather in Edmonton, it's sunny today, becoming increasingly cloudy in the afternoon. Can expect a high of 30 degrees, and that could feel like 33 degrees with the humidity. Tonight, it'll be mainly cloudy with a 60% chance of showers and a risk of a thunderstorm later on. Right now in Edmonton, it's 23 degrees, but it feels like 24 with the humidity. 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
25: What Canadian products have you discovered? I'm Jenny Howe. This is Alberta at Noon. The Canada-U.S. trade war started roughly 18 months ago, but the breakdown of recent trade talks has only turned the heat up even more. With 50% U.S. tariffs now in effect on a wide range of Canadian goods, and Canada announcing retaliatory tariffs on $27.6 billion of U.S. goods, the sticker price for many items is expected to go up. Seafood, dairy, electronics, just to name a few. With tensions escalating and the resurgence of a push to buy Canadian goods, today we want to know, what new to you Canadian products have you discovered? Are there Canadian brands or foods that you're enjoying that you didn't used to buy? Call in, let us know about them. 1-866-468-4422. 1-866-468-4422. You can email alberta@noon@cbc.ca. Traffic for websites, Facebook pages, and apps that help people find homegrown products has skyrocketed, and many stores have signage to mark Canadian items. So, has this led you to find a Canadian product that you haven't purchased before? Tell us about it. 1-866-468-4422, 1-866-468-4422. And we have two guests joining us for the hour. Mike Van Mossau, a professor of food, agriculture, and resource economics at the University of Guelph. And Doug Stevens is a retail expert and the author of a new book called The Future of Competitive Advantage, A Business Plan to Save Your Customers, Your Company, and Democracy. Welcome both of you back to the show.
0: Thank you, Jenny.
1: Well, thanks for having me.
25: Yeah, so there's so much to get into here. This is a big talker right now, for sure. So, Doug, I'll start with you. Things are about to get pricier. What are some items that people are going to see price hikes for?
0: Well, I think the difficult part in a situation like this, Jenny, is that what it creates is uncertainty. It creates uncertainty for not only consumers, because I think, you know, to your point, that's the question we're all sort of waiting to see play out. What are we going to be paying more for and how much more? But it also raises uncertainty for retailers, for manufacturers, for the entire supply chain. And what we see start to happen in a situation like this is that retailers will begin to order less, because they don't want to get stuck with higher costs. That will lead to smaller orders. That may lead to limited supply on the shelf. And ultimately, that may lead to higher prices. It also, oddly enough, creates a bit of a smokescreen for retailers as well, in that a retailer now might become profiteering in the sense that they can say, well, look, we have all this uncertainty and confusion about tariffs, so maybe this is an opportunity for us to kind of stealthily raise some prices that on products that really aren't even affected by tariffs, but we can really drive that extra profit to the bottom line. So, I mean, in principle, based on what we know today, what we can expect is we're likely going to see some higher prices at the grocery shelf. We are likely to see higher prices on apparel. We may see some higher prices on things like appliances. But again, we have this backdrop of uncertainty that could lead to higher prices in other categories as well.
25: That feels like it could lead to some panic, like some sort of, you know, off the hop panic, people maybe wanting to stockpile just because of this uncertainty.
0: There is, generally speaking, there is that kind of behavior on the part of some consumers, at least. They will try and identify sensitive products, particularly when people are already stretched today. You know, they may go to the shelf and they may buy more than they might be accustomed to buying for precisely that reason, Jenny, and that too then can lead to shortages and higher prices. My gut tells me, I don't want to sort of bury the lead here, but my gut tells me, based on what we heard today about the U.S. dropping the French language issue from these negotiations, I think that the U.S. side of the bargaining table here is hungry for a deal. So I'd be very surprised if this went on for a prolonged period of time, but who knows?
25: Now, Mike, let's get into a little bit about grocery stores. What could consumers start to see in terms of price hikes? Like, what kinds of foods do you think are we going to see an increase in prices?
1: Well, I think we need to look at both the U.S. tariffs and the retaliatory tariffs to get a look. I'd highlight that today the federal government announced that they were going to take seafood out of the counter tariffs. I think they heard quite strongly that even though it's a relatively small proportion of our consumption, there were some processors who would run into trouble with not being able to process some imported foods. So really we've got dairy, and dairy imports are a very small part of our dairy industry. So unless you are a fan of a specific Wisconsin cheddar, you're probably not going to notice a whole lot in the dairy shelf with respect to prices. In fact, we are putting counter tariffs on honey, but we export a lot more honey to the U.S. than we import from the U.S. And so the tariffs that the U.S. put on our honey may actually increase supply in the domestic market, and we might actually see some prices come down. Oh. So I think, as Doug said, that there are sort of products outside of the grocery store that will likely go up in price. But looking at this suite of tariffs from the U.S. and counter tariffs by the Canadians that will come into effect in a couple of weeks, I think that there's going to be much less impact on grocery prices in Canada than we saw last time, when things like oranges and coffee and other things were included in our counter tariffs.
25: That feels a little bit encouraging, I have to say. That I was expecting a far more catastrophic answer than that.
1: Well, I focus my response on food, and food is a relatively small component of what we're counter-tariffing, and the seafood has been taken off, which was the one that was most likely to make a difference. And so I don't want to say that nothing will go up in price.
25: Right.
1: Things like apparel, things like, as Doug said, we don't know how long this is going on. I expected we would get a deal given the midterms are coming up and the Trump administration needs to get a win in the U.S. But if this goes on a long time, we might start seeing impacts in the grocery store on packaged goods because of steel and aluminum going back and forth across the border. But in the short run, I think that the impacts will be largely beyond the grocery store. So significant, we'll feel it, but we might not feel it when we're in the grocery store two or three times a week.
25: Okay. So we want to hear from our listeners this afternoon. Are there some Canadian products that you have discovered that maybe you didn't use before? It could be a food. It could be some other. It could be a textile. Maybe there's some kind of hardware you discovered was Canadian and you want to let your fellow Canadians know about it. You can call in 1-866-468-4422, 1-866-468-4422. And we are going to head to the phone now. We're going to talk to John, who's phoning in from Medicine Hat this afternoon. Hi there, John.
2: Hello there.
25: Hi. So what products have you discovered are Canadian that you didn't know about?
2: Well, I live in Medicine Hat, and we're just in the throes of renovating an older home down here. And I've made it plain to some of my suppliers and contractors that I prefer to buy Canadian wherever possible. But I was quite surprised, actually, to discover that almost every brand of furnace, especially the high-efficiency furnaces, were the big-name brands from America. And I didn't realize we had a manufacturer in Canada, and I had to push pretty hard to even get the wholesaler to sort of say, well, we can get a hold of a Napoleon furnace. They're built in down east in Ontario, and we can order it in for you. But I said, well, why are you not letting people know that you sell a Canadian furnace that has a tremendously good rating, both in quality and warranty? And, he kind of stumbled and said, well, Trane and Lennox are really the big guys, and that's what most people buy. I said, well, maybe most people buy it because you're not really giving us options. You're not making us aware that we have a choice. And me and my wife are pretty convinced that the right thing to do right now is to particularly support Canadian industry and Canadian business. So we're pretty determined where we can, but there is some products that they're no longer manufactured in Canada, and we understand that. So
25: the Napoleon furnace, Canadian, but yet you had to do a bit of work to find that out. You had to kind of press the person you were buying from, it sounds like.
2: I had to press the contractor, I had to press the wholesaler. Finally, I've got one on order, and surprisingly, it is not a price issue at all. In fact, it's extremely comparable in price. It's almost exactly the same money. I mean, they're pretty pricey items. They're $5,500.
25: Right.
2: But basically, it's almost exactly what the train would have been, which was the last furnace I bought. It was quite a few years ago. Not that there's anything wrong with it, but I want to support Canadian industry.
25: What are you finding with the other products you're getting for your home reno, John? Is it hard to source Canadian stuff for that?
2: Sometimes it is. Sometimes the same issue happens. The suppliers are kind of, you might say, in bed or in business with certain big multinational companies that supply certain brands. But if you look around, if you shop around, there are places to get appliances, there are places to get, electronics, there are places to get supplies that come directly from Canada and aren't connected to these big multinational companies. Well, they are big companies, but you know what I mean.
25: Yeah.
2: But you gotta do a little bit of work. The wonderful thing is we have the internet available, and I'm no genius, but I can look it up and find out for myself, and then go to the supplier and say, hey, can you get me one of these? Oh, sure.
25: Okay. Well, John, you sound like you're pretty smart to me. And this is so interesting what you're saying about the Napoleon furnace. And Doug, I'm curious, when you hear stories like this from John, where like an American brand or maybe a non-Canadian brand is being pushed, are you surprised by that?
0: You know, I'm not. And I loved John's comment, because I think it highlights for me, Jenny, the extent to which, when we think about these comments from Donald Trump about the annexation of Canada, it's ironic, because to some extent we've already been annexed culturally and commercially, because so many of the products that are pushed by Canadian retailers are from large American brands. And part of the reason is it's advantageous for them to do so, because the rebates and discounts on those products are in many cases better than they would get from a Canadian manufacturer, solely because the American company is pushing so much more volume into the North American market, they can afford to give those kinds of price breaks and rebates. And I also liked his comment, because it is a process whereby, as a consumer, a little bit of research can unveil opportunities that you simply didn't know existed, you know, that we get into these habits of simply buying whatever is offered. But it doesn't take, you know, too long on the internet to find that, oh my gosh, there is a Canadian alternative. And to that end, I just want to add that there is a new website called Shoppa, shoppa.ca, that has been put together by a by Canadian group that provides Canadian alternatives to just about every product that you can want as a consumer. So there's your one-stop shop for Canadian products and brands.
25: Oh, that's good to know. Okay, shoppa.ca. And Mike, I see you have your hand up. You want to chime in here?
1: Yeah, I think Doug made a couple of points that are worth repeating. Is volume and economies of scale make a difference. One of the challenges for us is we are politically oriented east-west, but economically oriented north-south. And in some cases, it's difficult to get products easily to flow across the country, particularly if there isn't a lot of volume. So we heard the caller talk about, that it was quite price competitive. I think if more people started making the same decision, that might become even a price advantage because we would be shipping larger volumes across. I think the other point that was important to make, and this is one we see in the grocery store, especially because the frequency with which we buy stuff, is we are creatures of habit. If broccoli is in our basket last week, broccoli is going to be in our basket this week. Mm-hmm. And one of the biggest things we can do to lower or to provide resilience to some of these price increases, whether it's due to tariffs or inflation, is be flexible and be willing to buy what's seasonal, be willing to buy what's on special. And if you're buying a furnace, you don't have to do anything differently. It's just a different furnace. But if you're buying vegetables, you probably have to think about a different way of preparing them. But if you're willing to do that, you can save a bunch of money.
25: Yeah, good points and good context around John's call there. And I'm going to read an email now from Peter, who writes, just noticed when shopping at Walmart in Cochrane yesterday that the Little Potato Company bag of white potatoes are from the USA, while the red bag of potatoes are from Canada. I almost made the mistake of getting the white ones. So this also goes kind of to that labeling point as well. And Mike, I know there's a lot of like confusion around labeling about what's made in Canada, what's, maybe grown in Canada, what's packaged in Canada. Like, can you talk a little bit about the labeling of things?
1: So first on the little potatoes, that might not be true all year around. Mm. It may be a seasonal thing. So take another look in a month. I can't say for sure, but take another look in a month and it might be Canadian. So it is, there is lots of confusion. If you want to know that this product is 100% Canadian, look for the comment or the label product of Canada. That means it's processed in Canada with Canadian ingredients. Now, there might be a spice or something that comes out that we don't produce in Canada, but 99% of that will be Canadian. If you look at the Made in Canada label, Made in Canada means that there is some work done it in Canada. It is substantially transformed, but there may be some imported ingredients or some part of it is processed somewhere else. So Made in Canada is largely Canadian. Then you see Packaged in Canada, and those sorts of things, which just means that they were put in a package here.
25: Okay.
1: One of the things that I think, if I may have another minute, mm-hmm. is to Doug's point about the websites is there can be confusion about ownership of companies. So I've seen social media, for example, don't buy Frito-Lay potato chips because they're owned by PepsiCo and they're an American company. But here in Ontario, at least, Frito-Lay potato chips are made in a Canadian factory in Cambridge, Ontario, with Canadian potatoes. And so they are eligible for a product of Canada. And then we have to ask ourselves, if we're going to Walmart, which is an American company, and buying Miss Vicky's, which is a Canadian company, are we actually doing a better job than if we go to Loblaws or Co-op and buy Frito-Lay, which are Canadian chips? And so there's a lot of nuance in there that makes these decisions very difficult.
25: Okay, so it's not just as simple as, boycotting this because it's not Canadian, because it might be Canadian. It might be an American name, but made with Canadian product.
1: Yes.
25: Okay. We are going to take a call now from Damien. Damien is phoning from Northern Alberta. Hi, Damien.
4: Oh, hi. How are you? Let me take this PC out. Okay, here I'm here.
25: There we go.
4: Okay, I'm surprised I'm up so fast. Okay, so
5: I've been involved with a product here in Alberta, thanks to my better half, who's a businesswoman, and so she was able to, and also a foodie of the highest sort, like could have been a chef and all that. Her and her mom came up with a product on a stove in south of Calgary, and people, in mason jars, and family and friends kept coming back for more. So her being a businesswoman, she got the grants and everything that it took to get it going, found the facility in Alberta, and 7 years later, we're the number one product in Alberta, and spread it out to BC and Saskatchewan, and further thanks to distribution. It took a long time to get to that point, is what I'm trying to say, but every step that we took from the mason jar and her having that business acumen did help. I wouldn't know what to do with any of that. So
25: I need to know what is the product.
5: Oh, it's a, okay. I don't want to. I'm not want to bragging the name of the product, but it's a chili oil.
25: Okay,
5: it's a hot, mild, and extra hot. So there's never been that I can see anything that said mild chili oil. And basically, our hot would be the medium, and it's the original recipe. And then the mild was an accident. It's called the mild mistake in the factory we were in, which I also will not disclose either. But it's become a number one product now in Alberta and around Western Canada, and it's making its way. I've even delivered it to my friends who have restaurants and stuff in Montreal.
25: Damien, I'm seeing just when you were talking to one of my directors, is that all the ingredients have been sourced from Alberta or Canada? Is that right?
5: Mostly Alberta, but definitely Canada, and that was part of her whole thing. This is long before the boycotting and all that or whatever of Canadian goods or what have you from the South. All of the supplies, all of the ingredients are supplied by Alberta companies, and in some from out of province, but all within Canada.
25: All within Canada. And was it tough for your wife to sort that out?
5: Well, she's not my wife, but she is my better half. We may get to that. Who knows? I got to keep eating more chili oil and see what happens.
25: Now, so did your partner have a hard time sourcing all the ingredients from Canada? Like, was it extra work?
5: Not at all. She is a businesswoman. She is in touch with food. They cook all the time. It's part of their culture. They're always cooking and really good at what they do. I mean, she could have been a sous chef or something like that, but she's definitely more on the, she's a dietitian. So she was able to find out what she could get for herself that's healthy. And then people just kept coming back with mason jars, and then it dawned on her to get grants and everything to get it going.
25: And such a perk, Damien, that all the ingredients are sourced in Canada, primarily Alberta. Thank you for the call. I'm going to get into that with our guests after the news, but we are going to take a short break before we keep this conversation going. Let's check in with Janet French for a CBC News update. Hi, Janet.
6: Good afternoon, Jenny. U.S. President Donald Trump has signed an executive order renaming Lake Ontario as Lake America. The move is an escalation in Trump's trade war against Canada, and it's reminiscent of his order to rename the Gulf of Mexico last year. After the signing, Trump repeated his complaints about Canada's trade practices. He says the lake's name change takes place immediately. However, he cannot force Canada to follow suit. And Alberta's premier will be talking about AI data centers in a virtual town hall tonight, open to the public. The province has already heard from residents in La Conte Home and Redwater. At those in-person town halls, some people said they don't trust the government to address environmental risks and water usage. They also have concerns about grid reliability and electricity costs. This is the third of four town halls scheduled to discuss the issue, and the only one of the meetings that the premier will attend. The final meeting is on September 11th in Grand Prairie. Now, having a look at the weather. In Edmonton, it is sunny, becoming increasingly cloudy in the afternoon. There should be a high of 30 degrees, and that could feel like 33 with the humidity. In Calgary, there's a mix of sun and cloud, light wind gusting to 40 kilometers per hour this afternoon, high of 30 degrees, and UV index of 6 or high. Right now in Edmonton, it is 24 degrees, but it feels like 26. And in Calgary, it's 22 degrees and mostly cloudy.
25: Thanks so much, Janet.
6: You're welcome.
25: That was Janet French with the CBC News Update. I'm Jenny Howe. This is Alberta at Noon. Today, we are talking about the Canadian products you've discovered since the trade war began with the U.S. Is there an item you've swapped out for a Canadian-made version? How did you find out about it? Give us a call, 1-866-468-4422, 1-866-468-4422. We've already had a couple of calls. We heard from John, who's doing some home renovations, had to push hard, but found a furnace that is Canadian made. Peter called to say that packaging can be a little bit confusing, might seem Canadian, but sometimes that packaging that you think is from the U.S. is made with Canadian products, so you really have to dig in. What are the Canadian goods or services you've started using? 1-866-468-4422. 1-866-468-4422. And still with us until the end of the show, Mike Van Massow as a professor of food agriculture and resource economics at the University of Guelph. And Doug Stevens is the founder and CEO of Retail Profit, a global retail consulting firm. And I want to check in with you, Mike and Doug. Our last caller, Damien, talking about his partner who makes this chili oil, but has sourced all of the ingredients from Alberta, if possible, but definitely Canada. Is that going to become a harder thing to do you think? Or is being able to source those things going to remain the same? What are your thoughts, Doug?
0: I'm interested to hear Mike's comments on this, but I think that Prime Minister Carney very early on made it very clear that one of his ambitions is to improve supply chains across Canada, that interprovincial trade is going to be, you know, very, very high on his agenda. And I think that if you sort of, break that down, it should make access to all products across Canada easier for manufacturers, even small manufacturers like the one that Damien was talking about. I also think, though, that this has really brought to the fore the need for us as Canadians to not just support Canadian businesses once they are up and running, which certainly we should, but I think it also highlights the need for us to support and nurture the development of Canadian businesses. We can never forget that, you know, a global company like Walmart started off as a small five and dime in Rogers, Arkansas. You know, these small companies become giants if we fertilize them and give them sunlight. And we need to do a better job of that, I think, at the federal level in this country of nurturing our own Canadian industries and businesses.
25: Mike, what are your thoughts?
1: I think from an ingredient perspective, again, the dairy provisions here are a relatively small component of the entire market. So if you're in dairy products, like Chapman's Ice Cream is, who said that they are going to try and do exclusively Canadian and not raise prices. So I think it's possible. Again, we have this challenge of east-west orientation. And so if, as Canadians, we're willing to pay more for a Canadian product, and there's pretty strong evidence that we are, then I think it remains possible. Things like packaging cans, for example, and glass jars are very hard to get in Canada. And so a lot of the cans and such are coming from the U.S. So as Doug says, in some ways we have to foster these industries so that we have the infrastructure to allow not only ingredients but the whole components of the product to be Canadian as well.
25: Right, that whole product of Canada thing you were mentioning. Yeah. Okay, let's take another call now. This is from Garrett. Garrett, who is in Calgary today. Hi there, Garrett.
7: Hi there, how are you?
25: I'm well, thank you. So what products do you want to tell us about?
7: I want to tell you about a lot of products, all made in Alberta, all made here at home. I have actually a trade show called CPG Expo to get products into retailers and connect them with ingredient providers, financing, or places like Costco and Sobeys to get their product on the shelf. And people might be surprised that we can find electrolytes, vitamin gummies, salad dressings, cake mixes, or even cornflake clusters and toilet paper right here in Alberta.
25: I have to say, I am surprised by all of this. Have these products always been here to your knowledge, Garrett, or are these new?
7: Some of these products have been here for 10 years. Some of them are brand new. Some of them are just getting discovered. And that's the joy about my show. You have experienced bigger brands and you have startups that are just wanting to crack into the market and see if this product works for them.
25: Well, Garrett, what are you noticing in your industry? Are you seeing an increase in these more local products, be it Alberta or Canadian products? Like, is this growing in your opinion?
7: It is definitely growing. So the show is in its third year, and the first year we had some American brands come in and they were hesitant about coming in, and they slowly started trickling out, and they wrote me an email saying, don't feel comfortable doing business with Canada based on the tariffs and the relationship we have with Canada right now. A lot of consumers are boycotting the products, talking negative about it, and they don't want that exposure here in Canada at this point.
25: Oh, so
7: they want to make it more obvious.
25: So your American retailers pulled out of the show? Is that what I'm hearing?
7: It was the products that didn't come and didn't make it into the market, which is sad. But at the same time, if we can push our own products here made domestically, I think that's a win-win for the future.
25: Okay. Well, Garrett, thank you for that call. What is the name of that expo again?
7: It is called CPG Expo.
25: Okay. And it's all Alberta products?
7: It's Canadian-made products, but it's pretty much 70% Alberta-made. And if individuals want to come and check out the products, they actually can because it's a business-focused event, but they can come and go to the Gluten-Free Expo the day after and check out all the products and shop and sample everything.
25: Great. Thank you so much for that call, Garrett.
7: Thank you very much for having me on.
25: You're welcome. Let's talk now to Alan. Alan, who's phoning from Calgary. Hi there, Alan. Are you with us, Alan?
8: Oh, yes, I'm here.
25: Oh, there you are. There you are. You're welcome. Yes. I understand you're going to do some shopping.
8: I am going to do some shopping. A lot of us Canadians are sitting in our houses thinking, all these tariffs, what can I do? Well, there's a lot that we can do. I'm going out, and if I'll listen to the rest of your show, I like it. And I'm going to buy a bunch of Canadian honey made by Canadian bees and processed by Canadian beekeepers. And I'm going to donate a bunch of all that honey to the food bank. And then I will feel good because I will be helping beekeepers. I will be helping Canadian stores and I will be helping the food bank and my heart will be warm. I think that it's just a buzz that I'm going to do. And if 10,000 or 20,000 of us Albertans all did that today, think of the effect it would have on beekeepers.
25: And Alan, how do you know the honey you're buying is Canadian?
8: Because I went out yesterday and checked in several stores and I looked at every label and I know it is 100%, it says on the package, 100% Canadian processed by Canadian beekeepers.
25: Well, I love that.
8: So therefore, I know it's good.
25: I love that you did that research, and honestly, who couldn't use some honey? Am I right?
8: Exactly. Well, I don't usually have honey in my place, but I've just decided. I heard the honey, the beekeepers were going to be suffering, and those that produce honey. Then I'm going to go to another store, and I'm going to buy two bottles of absolutely 100% Canadian wine.
25: There you go. You've got your honey. You've got your wine. You're shopping Canadian.
8: Yeah, and we can all do it. We can all do something.
25: Well, Alan, so
8: we mustn't all be passive. We must say, what can I do?
25: Yeah, I hear what you're saying. Alan, thank you so much for the call, and happy shopping and wine drinking and honey collecting. And Mike, you were talking earlier about the honey, the state of honey, and your thoughts were that maybe honey producers weren't going to be hit that hard. Is that right? Oh, Mike, are you there?
1: What I said was, can you hear me?
25: I can hear you. Yep. Sorry.
1: Sorry. Okay. What I said was that dairy producers won't be affected a whole bunch, and we might see honey prices come down, but that's because of the pain that honey producers are going to be feeling.
25: Okay.
1: We export a lot more honey than we import, particularly from the prairies. So going out and buying some honey and then donating it to people who might not otherwise get honey.

0: tariffs on honey. So that one is a good one to help out.
1: Well, and thank you for clarifying that for me. It seems so odd that a price might come down on something, but that doesn't mean that the producers aren't feeling a pinch on the other end.
0: Yes, the price is coming down because they're having trouble shipping it to the U.S. And so, you know, basic economics 101, if you remember those demand and supply, if supply goes up, price comes down. And so so in that circumstance, keeping demand for honey, you know, maybe we should all be putting a little more honey in our tea or on our toast and helping out these producers, particularly in the West. Our imports come in mostly in Eastern Canada, and our exports go out largely from Western Canada.
1: Okay, that is a good state of what's happening with honey producers, or what can be happening with honey producers. We're going to take a call now from Susanna, who is in Edmonton today. Hi, Susanna.
2: Hi there. I'm enjoying the program. Thank you so much.
1: You're welcome. So tell us about a product you've discovered.
2: Well, this is very cool, actually. It's an alternative, a Canadian-made alternative to things like Voltaren or Absorbin Junior or any kind of product that's meant for topical relief, muscle and joint pain, that mm-hmm. kind of thing. Okay. And the company is called MediStick. It's MediStick. And their website is medistick.com, made in Canada. I happened upon them, I have to admit, on Facebook of all places. But I, you know, went to their website and had a look. They shipped very quickly. I've been using, they have a hard applicator or a spray.
1: Yeah.
2: And I've been using it, and I've shared it with some elderly relatives and friends, and we all love it. It works really well. So there you go.
1: That is a great tip. So it's called MediStick.
2: That's right. Yeah.
1: Okay. Susanna, thank you for that hot tip. And Doug, I want to ask you, I'm going to touch on something that Susanna talked about. So this Canadian made alternative that she discovered on Facebook. So I'm wondering about the role of social media when it comes to discovering maybe a Canadian product you didn't know about before. How big of a role does that play, Doug?
3: Well, I think it's a huge connector. You know, I mean, we've seen the power of social media so many other times before, where we can really mobilize and find people who are like-minded and share information. And, you know, I just want to highlight one other thing too, because I think it's really coming out in a lot of the comments, you know, and I love the comment from, I guess it was Alan, about going out and, you know, making a contribution. What can I do? And I think sometimes when we're faced with a situation like this, we think of having to make a wholesale change in our behavior, that, you know, now I have to buy everything Canadian, and how difficult is that going to be? And it doesn't have to be everything. I think we have to sort of parse this differently and think, okay, if I were even to change 20% of my behavior, what would that look like? What could the impact of that be? Just for round numbers, and we're just talking about online, here's another one. Amazon sells $19 billion worth of products into Canada to Canadians. If Canadians were to simply buy somewhere else, buy Canadian instead of Amazon 20% of the time, that's $2 billion in revenue that is not going to an American company. If we were to simply think about our fast food habits, you know, we think of Tim Hortons as being a wholly Canadian-owned company. It is not. It is a blend between American and Canadian ownership, when on the other hand, a chain like A&W, who may not be your top-of-mind choice, but they are wholly Canadian-owned and operated. So it doesn't have to be everything, but the question we all have to ask is, how can I make my contribution to this effort? And if we're all rowing in the same direction, I guarantee the U.S. Will feel it.
1: Yeah, and I mean, 20%, you throw out a number like that, and it feels maybe a little more attainable? Because sometimes that switch from a U.S. product to a Canadian product, like sometimes the Canadian product

0: product is a fair bit more expensive, and doing that with everything, I think for some people can feel like it's just not something they can like financially manage right now.
1: Right. Right. And when you feel that way, your tendency is to do nothing.
0: Right.
1: When you feel that the goal is insurmountable, you pull back and you do nothing. But if you were to just say, look, 2 out of 10 times where I might have bought the American product or shopped at the American store, I'm going to change my behavior. And I'll start with that. And early wins can make a difference.
0: Yeah, definitely. Okay, let's take a call now from Etta. Etta's on the line from Edmonton. Hi, Etta.
2: Yes.
0: Hi, so I understand you have a question.
2: Actually, I wasn't paying too much attention to the topic. The topic was how to avoid American products. I was wondering, why are we so backwards here? In Europe, they have a trade union, the European Union. So why don't we get that sort of stuff here in North America?
0: Okay, this is a question from Etta. Mike, Doug, I don't know which one of you can field that question from Etta.
3: Well, I think we're having this conversation because we tried and were unsuccessful. It takes two to tango, Etta. And while Canada has been very open through the history of NAFTA and CUSMA to reducing tariffs, In the case of the Trump administration right now, they do not want to have a mutually beneficial partnership between two sovereign nations. So, agreed. If we could reduce the cost and tariff friction between our two countries, both of us would be better off. And we're working towards that. But as I said at the beginning, it takes two to tango.
0: Yep, that it does. I'm going to read an email now from Aurora, who is in Calgary. Aurora says, I discovered Annabelle Mascara and Blush in my search for Canadian substitutes for U.S. cosmetic products I was using. So Aurora doing a little bit of research. And from what I've been hearing from listeners and also from you, Doug and Mike, you do have to do a little bit of research. Like you have to dig around to find a product, like a Canadian product that might replace a U.S. product. Doug, how likely do you think it is that people will continue to keep doing this research?
1: You know, I think it's directly related to how much Donald Trump opens his mouth. It seems as though every time there's a press conference, Donald Trump will do or say something that reignites the ire of Canadians. So, you know, today it was, you know, renaming Lake Ontario, at least on paper. So, you know, I think that as long as the U.S. continues to make this an issue, they are going to continue to poke the hornet's nest. And Canadians have shown throughout history that we are not the folks you want to back into a corner. So I think that we will continue to do that research to find these alternatives so long as this is a central issue between Canada and the United States. And I think ultimately the longer it goes on, the longer those habits become entrenched, that it's no longer, you know, the thing you're kind of doing as an alternative, but it becomes your reflex to look for Canadian products and Canadian retailers. So ultimately, Donald Trump may be doing us a favor as a nation here by awakening us to the degree to which we have become vulnerable and dependent on U.S. manufacturing.
0: Yeah, we're all getting a little mad about this one. So doing some research, never a bad thing. So yes, Aurora in Calgary says Annabelle Mascara and Blush is the way to go. A call now from Alex. Alex, who is in Calgary. Hi there, Alex.
4: Hi.
0: Hi. So what products have you found? What Canadian products have you found?
4: Well, I found recently a sorbet made by Billio at the co-op, and it is made in Canada. But my point was, what I was trying to make with your person who answered, is that I'm vegan, And so being in Calgary, it's really hard to find non-dairy vegetarian meals and food, but I can do it with produce, and I've managed to get all my produce either grown in Canada or grown somewhere else, but not the States. And the other thing that I pointed out to him was that when I was in Scotland, I came across a Magnum ice cream bar made with soy. It was delicious. It is not sold in Canada, or it's not in Calgary, despite the fact that Magnum is made in Canada.
0: Huh.
4: So I just wanted to let you know that.
0: So you're having a hard time finding made in Canada vegan products.
4: Well, no, Eve's, there's a Canadian product called Eve's that is made in Canada that is vegan. And yes, I do find some things, but yeah, it's tough to find the treats. Definitely.
0: Yeah, absolutely. Well, Magnum ice cream bars are very, very good. But so Magnum ice cream, you say, is made in Canada, but they don't have the Magnum bars here?
4: Oh, they do. They sell Magnum bars in co-op, but they don't sell the one made with soy.
0: Oh, yeah, Alex.
4: Which is so good.
0: They are excellent.
4: I have whined to the co-op many times, and they're not going to do it because there isn't a big enough market. So...
0: Well, I hope you can rally your vegan friends on that one, because, man, if you could have Magnum, I'd be happy for you. But that is a good...
4: That's I would be, too.
0: Magnum is a great one. Eve's also very good for vegans. Their veggie ground is awesome. And sticking on the grocery theme, I want to read an email from Dennis now. This app called OScanada will identify Canadian products by just scanning the barcode on a food product. We use it all the time with great success and easy to do. Mike, I want to ask you about OScanada and other apps as well, where you just scan the barcode and it tells you if it's Canadian. How reliable are those apps?
3: As long as they're transparent with what they're saying Canadian means, does that mean it's Canadian product? Does that mean it's a Canadian company that may have imported? To me, the problem becomes the definition. And that was one of the issues, the challenges we had last year was the stores all were using red Canadian maple leaves, but everyone was defining it differently. So it was very tough to be consistent. So if you find an app that's going to scan and you're comfortable with their definition of what Canadian is, then run with it. But make sure you ask the question, is this a Canadian company? Is this a product of Canada? How are they defining it? Because it's not the same across all places, which makes this research even more difficult.
1: Jenny, I'll just tag on to what Mike is saying as well. There's another website here called madeinca.ca that I encourage listeners to go to. I discovered this actually last year when we were having these kinds of conversations. And this is yet another site that can point you in the direction of the kinds of alternatives that we're talking about today. So madeinca.ca.
0: Okay, that's good. And you mentioned one off the top as well, shoppa.ca.
1: That's right.
0: So there are a couple for our listeners to check out. I think we have time for another email. This one is from Lauren in Medicine Hat, who says, building a garage and everything is Canadian. EV charger is a flow from Quebec, wood from BC, metal roof and siding from a Canadian manufacturer, and a heat pump / conditioner, New Brunswick company. So Lauren's going all in on Canadian. And I want to hear from both of you on this. How likely do you think it is that we are going to keep up this resolve? Are we more fired up this time? Because this happened a year and a half ago, and then it kind of waned a bit. Doug, I'll start with you. Do you think we're going to keep this up?
1: You know, I think there's always sort of a reversion to the mean. I think that's just the nature of most things, that right now we're very much in fight mode. Once this dies down, there is probably going to be some return to normal. However, I feel that this has gone well beyond a trade skirmish. I think that as Canadians, we have, and for good reason, we have felt our sovereignty threatened here. This isn't just about tariffs. It's not just about quotas. It's about a U.S. president saying that we are as insignificant as any of the other U.S. states and that we should simply be wrapped into their country. And so I do think that this is different. And I think it highlights something else, Jane, that I'll just say very, very quickly here. Someone mentioned that we don't have access to a product because we're not a big enough market. And that is quite true. We are a market that is about the size of California. And if we do want more leverage, we need to become a bigger market. And that means we need more people. And
0: we need to
1: open and embrace.
0: All right. Thanks so much, Doug. Mike, I'm so sorry we don't have time for a last word from you. Mike Van Massau is a professor of food, agriculture, and resource and economics at the University of Guelph. Doug Stevens is the founder and CEO of Retail Profit, a global retail consulting firm. Thank you, everyone, for all of your emails today. I'm Jenny Howe. Have a great one.
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7: Something is happening in Dawson Creek. 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
11: In October 1975, CBC listeners across Canada heard the very first episode of Quirks and Quarks. 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
12: This is the CBC Edmonton News. Good afternoon. It's 1 o'clock and 24 degrees. I'm Janet French in the CBC Edmonton newsroom. U.S. President Donald Trump has signed an executive order renaming Lake Ontario as Lake America. The move is an escalation in Trump's trade war against Canada and is reminiscent of his order to rename the Gulf of Mexico last year. The president also suggests he may not stop there.
13: We have a Gulf and we have a lake. Now all we need is an ocean. So maybe we'll have to change the name of the Atlantic and or the Pacific. Maybe we'll change them both.
12: After the signing, Trump repeated his complaints about Canada's trade practices. He says the name change for the lake is in effect immediately. However, he cannot force Canada to follow suit. Yesterday, Canadian Industry Minister Melanie Joly said her government will always call the water body Lake Ontario. And Alberta's premier's chief of staff reiterates the country should not use oil and gas as leverage in Canada's trade war with the U.S. Premier Danielle Smith says cutting off or taxing Alberta's oil to the U.S. would be a, quote, disastrous policy decision. Her chief of staff, Rob Anderson, says the people calling for this aren't thinking of the consequences to Canadians. Anderson says the U.S. has strategies to keep energy prices manageable, but Canada would struggle to get Alberta oil to Ontario and Quebec.
14: This whole idea of using energy as a weapon in this is just simply, it's just not the way to go. It is going to hurt us far more than it's going to hurt the Americans. We need to be smarter than that.
12: Anderson says Alberta's new cabinet committee will focus on helping people and businesses hit by tariffs. In international news, the scale of the disaster on the Nepal-China border is becoming clearer. The number of people killed is at least 360. More than 1,300 people are missing. This after a glacier collapsed on Wednesday, sending a wall of mud and water through narrow valleys. Sasha Petrasik has the latest.
15: Helicopters and rescuers struggle to access the valleys of Nepal's Himalaya Mountains, desperately searching for more than 1,000 missing villagers, trekkers, and pilgrims. That includes about 30 Canadians caught in yesterday's massive flash flood. Foreign Affairs Minister Anita Anand confirmed the number this morning, describing extremely difficult circumstances with everything from roads and bridges to communications lost. David Fisher is with the Red Cross.
16: The logistics challenge here is really enormous, and it will not just be enormous in terms of getting there, but then in terms of digging out people's lives out of all of that mud.
15: More flooding is possible as water continues to flow and pool. Ottawa says Canada is joining the international rescue and aid delivery effort. Sasha Petrosik, CBC News, Toronto.
12: And back in Alberta, Sparks will likely fly tonight at a virtual town hall about AI data centers. The province has already heard from residents at meetings in Lacombe and Redwater. At those in-person town halls, some people said they don't trust the government to address environmental risks and water usage. They also had concerns about grid reliability and electricity costs. Nate Glubish is Alberta's Minister of Technology and Innovation.
17: So if anyone is going to get approval to connect into that grid, they will have to pay 100% of the cost in order to do so. But that's also why we focused on a bring your own generation policy, which is to say, if you want to come here, you should be building your own infrastructure and build it on your own dime at your own risk to support your own project.
12: The virtual gathering is the only one Premier Danielle Smith will attend. Tonight is the third of four data center town halls. The Alberta NDP has called for an immediate pause on the approval for any data centers until the government develops a new evaluation framework that Albertans have confidence in. The next in-person government town hall is set for September 11th in Grand Prairie. And the northbound lanes of the QE2 highway have reopened after a four-vehicle collision near Leduc blocked traffic for close to 10 hours yesterday. Leduc RCMP say the crash involved two semi-trucks and two passenger vehicles. Traffic had to be diverted to a nearby township road. One driver of one of the passenger vehicles sustained minor injuries. Police have charged one of the semi-drivers with careless driving. And having a quick look at the weather, sunny today, high of 30 degrees, and that could feel like 33. Tonight, mainly cloudy and risk of a thunderstorm. It's 24 degrees in Edmonton, but feels like 26.
11: Hi, I'm Bob McDonald. Quirks and Quarks is celebrating a half century of science programming on CBC Radio. Here's an encore presentation of our 50th anniversary show recorded last fall. Enjoy. Let me take you back to 1975. It was the year Canada adopted the metric system. The CN Tower opened. On a stormy night in November, the Edmund Fitzgerald sank in Lake Superior. Saturday Night Live debuted, created by a Canadian producer. And the Toronto Maple Leafs were mired in an eight-year drought of not having won the Stanley Cup. And on October 8th of 1975, Canadians across the country heard this for the very first time.
18: Good evening, this is Quirks and Quarks. I'm David Suzuki. Welcome to my show, a weekly peek into the world of science and scientists.
11: Well, hi, I'm Bob McDonald, and welcome to my show. And the 50th anniversary of Quirks and Quarks. Yes. We're here at the Perimeter Institute for Theoretical Physics in Waterloo, Ontario. And it's unbelievable, but it's been five decades and roughly 2,000 programs. So we're celebrating. Now we're going to talk about the last 50 years of science that we've covered on the show, but we're also going to rocket into the future and talk about a group of Canadian researchers from a wide range of disciplines about what the next 50 years might hold. So you're getting a full century of science. These people are putting a little bit on the line here because we might hold them to their predictions in our 2075 anniversary episode of the show. But first, we have a very special treat for you. In early 1975, Quirks and Quarks was just a dream, a twinkle in the eye of a CBC producer named Diana Filer. Now, Diana is still with us at the ripe old age of, as she says, 34 Celsius. I think that starts with a 9. 50 years later, she agreed to tell us the origin story of Canada's favorite radio program. I spoke to her at her home in Vancouver just a couple of weeks ago. Here's part of that conversation. I'm sure you've heard this before, but Diana, welcome to Quirks and Quarks.
19: Thank you so much.
11: So,
19: do you work there too?
11: I do, yeah. I do there. I enjoy it. It's a wonderful program.
19: Yeah.
11: So take me back to 1975. Where did the idea come from to do a science show on CBC Radio?
19: Yeah, science. You know, I had a show called Jerusi, and we would have science items in. And I said, let's have a whole show and not just items.
11: Mm-hmm.
19: No, said everybody. But was it Peter Zosky? It was Morningside.
11: Mm-hmm.
19: And Morningside, we had little items, and they said, we don't need a whole show. And I said, but the department is called Arts and Science, and you've got all these art shows. You've got music, drama, comedy.
11: I used to work on Morningside. I was one of the science contributors to Morningside, believe it or
19: not.
11: But
19: you were an item.
11: Yeah, okay, so was it hard to convince management to do a science show?
19: It took 2 years, but at one point during that 2 years, I went to an old UBC reunion in Toronto, UBC, and David Suzuki was there too. So after we'd had chatted things, I asked him, would he be interested in doing a science item on for us on radio? And he, But then I gave him my card, and darned if he didn't answer it. Somehow I got money for a trip to Washington for the AAAS meeting. Do I have to say what it is?
11: American Association for the Advancement of Science.
19: Thank you. And while we were there, so was Isaac Asimov.
11: Famous science fiction writer.
19: Yes, that's right. And Suzuki got an interview with him, but the show hadn't even started, Quirks and Quarks. Margaret Lyons, the then head of department, One day I said, listen, Margaret, tonight listen to the show. The first hour is going to be a pilot for a science show. And she said, all right, I will. And she did. And the next morning I hear, she's very short and she had very high heels and she'd be coming down the floor. And you could tell by the gait what she was thinking. I said, oh, is that good? She said, that was a good show. Why don't we try and do something with it? I had two names, Quirks and Quarks. Or neither Margaret nor I could remember the other one afterwards.
11: But it stuck, and it's the best name in radio.
19: Oh, it's a good name, isn't it?
11: Quirks and Quarks is a great launch pad for all kinds of people. We've had scientists say that they were inspired to get into science because they listened to the show. Okay, so here we are half a century later. Have you been listening to the show?
19: Oh, yes, from time to time. I've listened to the show, but don't ask me what's my favorite.
11: Well, I want to know, how are we doing?
19: Oh, you're doing brilliantly.
11: And I am very, very pleased and honored to announce that Diana Filer is here with us tonight. Diana, stand up and say hello. Well, we promised you 100 years of science, and it is time to deliver. One of the most significant concerns in the early 70s was population growth. Global population had hit, wait for it, 4 billion souls. And it wasn't all that clear to many that we could continue to feed all those hungry mouths. One of the loudest voices articulating these concerns was Paul Ehrlich, the author of the massively influential 1968 book, The Population Bomb. Here he is from the February 18th, 1976 episode.
20: It is quite true that the worst population growth in the world from the point of view of our resources of the world's environment goes on in the overdeveloped countries because of the enormous impact we have on the environment and on the non-renewable resources. So you could say that Americans are busily wrecking the world, but On the other hand, the Indian overpopulation is busily wrecking India because there's just no hope of any kind of economic development when you've got to keep plowing whatever resources you can scrounge back into trying to feed and take care of unsuccessfully more and more people. Today, if the weather doesn't go bad on us this year or next, we would have enough if we divided it up evenly. But what about tomorrow, particularly when the population is going to double in something like 35 or 40 years? Clearly, you're coming close to absolute limits.
11: Well, here we are, 2025, and the population has doubled to more than 8 billion. And we continue to worry about how we can feed the world's teeming billions without exhausting our poor planet. Well, here to tell us about just how we've done that and what the next 50 years will look like is Dr. Evan Fraser, geographer, food scientist, and director of the Arrol Food Institute at the University of Guelph. Dr. Fraser, welcome back to Quirks and Quarks.
2: Oh, this is fun. This is fun.
11: Okay, so why didn't the population bomb explode as we doubled our numbers since 1975?
2: Yeah, make predictions, eh? At your peril. Some context. 225 years ago, I'm even going back further in time, a very grumpy British clergyman named Thomas Malthus looked out at the rapidly filling British countryside and went, "Oh dear, we have a problem." And he said, food production is linked with land, so you only get a little bit more each year. Population growth is linked with the amount of babies we can produce. It goes really fast, and we're going to have a crisis. What every Malthusian since Thomas Malthus or Paul Ehrlich, the mistake they made is to ignore the fact that we can innovate, that food production has stayed growing faster than population growth has. And there is more food on the planet per person than at any point in human history. There's 3,000 calories available for every man, woman, and child on the planet today.
11: So how did we do that?
2: Well, we did it through technology. We bred better seeds, we used irrigation, we used fertilizer, and we have increased the amount of food. But there's a caveat, there's a really important caveat. The fruits and vegetables that we all ought to be eating more of, we don't produce enough of. Ah. So we produce lots of calories, lots of grains, lots of fats. We don't produce enough fruits and vegetables.
11: And what have been the environmental costs to all of that development?
2: Well, this is the negative side of the story. That was the positive side. The negative side is a third of the world's greenhouse gas emissions come from food and farming systems. Agriculture and fisheries are our primary culprits in our losing fight to protect the planet's biodiversity. And agriculture is the biggest user and the biggest polluter of fresh water on the planet. So we have a lot of work. But agriculture could be a solution to every single one of those problems, and there's farmers around the world today who are part of the positive change that we all need as a planetary species.
11: Okay, so let's look ahead 50 years. What do we need to do from this point?
2: So I think to answer the 50-year forward question, we have to do a little bit more looking at where we've come from. We have focused on producing more food per acre in the last 50 years, and that has been a single-minded focus of big foundations, government programs, research, corporations. If we broaden that focus to include sustainability and nutrition, climate mitigation, climate resilience, we can accomplish tremendous things. I was talking to a rancher recently who invested in two drones. One drone goes out and can identify invasive weeds within hours of them germinating. The next drone goes out and sprays them with a minute amount of herbicide. And as a consequence of those sort of technologies, we can produce a lot more healthy, nutritious food with a lot less environmental impact. And those innovations are just coming.
11: Ah, what about things like we hear about vertical farming, that kind of stuff, aquaculture?
2: So I'm a big believer in the idea of vertical farming. We've got the opportunity now to do what we call controlled environment agriculture, producing healthy, locally sourced produce with a relatively small carbon footprint, very small land footprint, almost no water, available at year-round, even in winter climates. Now, there's a lot of complexity in how to get those technologies used in those ways, but the technology is available to do that now.
11: Okay, but now what about reducing the amount of fossil fuels that are needed? Because I know they're involved in making fertilizers, for example.
2: Oh, that's such a good question. So fertilizer, so for people's benefits, is largely made up of nitrogen. In order to create nitrogen that plants can use, it's an incredibly energy-intensive process. You have to heat air up, you have to squish it down to create plant-available nitrogen. There's a new generation of fertilizers coming onto the market, where it essentially inoculates the plants with microorganisms to allow them to access their own nitrogen, nitrogen on demand for plants. Some plants, leguminous plants, do this already. Increasingly, scientists are developing technologies and tools to allow other crops to achieve that same sort of feat.
4: Well, this is, I've also seen an electric tractor. So that's coming.
2: Absolutely. Absolutely.
4: Okay. So does this mean then that we're going to have to change our diet to farmed insects and vat-grown algae?
2: The short answer is no, not unless you want to. But having eaten some pretty good algae burgers and some not bad insects in my life, I'm not opposed to that.
4: Okay.
2: Two things there. Yes, consumers are going to have to adapt. And if we just imagine the Canadian nutritional guide, you know, the Canada Food Guide, with a mostly plant-based diet with relatively small amounts of protein, that's the sort of diet that most of us in the affluent parts of the world are going to have to lean into. Mm-hmm. And there's a whole lot of really interesting innovations in the broad area of food science that are going to expand consumer choice while reducing environmental impact. Things like precision fermentation, where we, instead of producing alcohol out of fermentation, produce proteins or other food ingredients out of very fancy fermentation vats. That gives us a whole new set of opportunities, a golden age of food science that will increase consumer demand, not limit it. And there might be some algae and some insects. Who knows?
4: You're painting a very optimistic picture here about the future. What kind of technologies are we going to need?
2: So I just mentioned something called precision fermentation, where instead of fermenting booze or other things, we ferment proteins. That is an amazing technology. 5 years ago, if we had this conversation, I would have said it was 30 years away. I can give you multiple companies working in Canada today that are doing precision fermentation. Okay. Vertical farming, another one that I think shows tremendous promise that will allow us to eat better.
4: What could sabotage our food production?
2: Well, I mean, the technologies we're talking about work in the real world. Consumers could reject these technologies. Climate change could happen faster than we can innovate and adapt. Politics could dismantle global trading agreements and leave entire populations out of lunch. These things can happen, and they mean that for those of us who are working on the great challenge of feeding the future, this is one of the big challenges of the generation.
4: But we do need to eat.
2: Three times a day, mostly.
4: Dr. Fraser, thank you very much. Dr. Evan Fraser is director of the Errol Food Institute and professor of geography at the University of Guelph. He's also co-chair of the Canadian Food Policy Advisory Council, a fellow of the Pierre Elliott Trudeau Foundation, and a fellow of the Royal Canadian Geographical Society. Now, one of the things that Quirks and Quarks has always promised our listeners is that we'll explore the mysteries of the universe. So, cosmology, the structure, origins, and evolution of space and time. It's a familiar topic dating back to the various early programs on this show. And in our first season, we welcome one of science's great communicators, the cosmologist Carl Sagan, to explain one of the universe's most fascinating phenomena in his own inimitable style. Here's Carl Sagan explaining the mystery of black holes.
21: The essential properties of black holes are that they're black and that they're holes.
4: Carl Sagan, everyone. Carl Sagan. Yay. Okay. That wasn't one of the shortest interviews in Quirks and Quarks history. Here's a little bit more from that interview.
21: Black means there's no light coming out of it. And the reason for that is that the gravity is so high, the local acceleration due to gravity, that even light cannot get out. Even photons, faster than which nothing can travel, do not have escape velocity. So it can be plenty bright down here in this black hole, but from the outside, it's completely dark. Nothing gets out. However, gravity gets out. And so if you're not paying attention and you blunder into the vicinity of a black hole, game's all over, you get sucked right in.
4: So we understood the basics of a black hole back in 1975, but in many ways since then, we didn't know how much we didn't know about the universe. And five decades later, we still don't know a lot about the universe, but we have a much more precise understanding about how much we don't know. We even have a number for it. 95%. And to help us unpack all this, let me introduce Katie Mack, the Hawking Chair in Cosmology and Science Communication, right here on her home turf at the Perimeter Institute for Theoretical Physics. Hi, Dr. Mack. So how have we come to this precise understanding that we don't know 95% of the universe?
1: Well, the problem is that we have discovered a lot about what the universe is made of in terms of how it affects the things that we can see. So we've discovered that there is something called dark matter, which is some invisible stuff that seems to be holding the galaxy together. It seems to be sort of the foundation upon which all of the matter we see is built. It's about 85% of the matter in the universe. And we know that because of how it affects the things that we see, stars and galaxies, how they move around, how light bends in the presence of strong gravitational fields. But it is invisible, as far as we can tell. And that means it's very hard to figure out what exactly it's made of. We know how much there is. We can survey it. We can map it out. But we don't know what it's fundamentally made of, because it's just very hard to see. It's very hard to detect. Okay. Then the other problem is that in the 90s, we discovered that the universe is expanding faster than we expected and speeding up in its expansion. And that is due to apparently something we call dark energy, which is some kind of invisible stuff that seems to be making the universe expand faster. But we can't see that either.
4: Okay, so dark energy and dark matter make up 95% of the universe.
1: Yes.
4: And I know when a scientist says dark, that means... I don't know.
1: it means that we are in the dark, but it also means that it just isn't making any light.
4: Okay, so how are we going to untangle the mystery of dark energy and dark matter?
1: Well, there are a few things that we can do to learn about both of these. So for dark matter, we can look for it in terms of how it affects the motions and properties of things out in the universe, how it affects the shapes of galaxies, the formation of galaxies, things like that. We can also look for the possibility that dark matter might occasionally interact with regular matter through something other than gravity, which would be fantastic, because then we could actually learn something about what it's made of. So we can look for weird amounts of radiation coming from places like the center of the galaxy, or sort of strange high-energy particles emitted from other galaxies. Then we can also do experiments in the lab. We can build big underground detectors and hope that dark matter will come through and bang into something in the detector. And we can do experiments with particle colliders, where we smash particles together and hope that something that comes out is able to escape the detectors, and maybe that was the dark matter that we just...
4: And some of those detectors are here in Canada, in Sudbury.
1: Yeah, exactly.
4: Okay, so far, where's all this leading?
1: Well, hopefully it's going to lead us to a better understanding of the universe. So if we understand what dark matter is, then we know what most of the matter in the universe is. If we know what dark energy is, we know what most of the sort of stuff, the energy density of the universe is. But more importantly for me, I think, is that if we understand both of these things, then we understand the fundamental physics of the universe better, because neither dark matter nor dark energy are included in our standard model of particle physics. They're not part of the sort of theory of all of the particles we've ever detected. So if we can figure out what they are, that leads us to the next theory and a better understanding of fundamentally how physics works, and who knows where that could lead.
4: Okay. So we're mapping it out. We know it's there. But are we getting any closer to understanding what it is or what they are?
1: Well, I think so. We're getting clues in various ways from observations, from experiments. With dark energy, we're learning about it with galaxy surveys. We're getting weird hints of possible anomalies with galaxy surveys. The problem is that unlike something like the Higgs boson or even gravitational waves, there's not a sort of place where we're pretty sure we're going to find it at a particular spot. Like with the Higgs boson, that was discovered in 2012 at the Large Hadron Collider. We were pretty sure it was going to be there. Or at least we had sort of a range of energies where if we didn't find it there, then we'd have to rewrite everything, but we're pretty sure where it was going to be.
4: Okay.
1: And with dark matter, dark energy, we don't really have that. There are a lot of possibilities. We're exploring all of them, but we don't know when we will either find it or, find something completely different.
4: Okay. So can you say then that 50 years from now, we'll know what dark energy and dark matter are?
1: I can't say that for certain, but I'm very, very optimistic. I think that we are getting so many clues. We are being so creative about how we look for these things. I really think that we're going to find something amazing.
4: dark.
1: Yes.
4: Dr. Mack, thank you so much for your time.
1: Thank you.
4: Katie Mack is the Hawking Chair in Cosmology and Science Communication here at the Perimeter Institute for Theoretical Physics. Now, the first season of Quirks and Quarks was in the dawn of the personal computing era. In 1976, in fact, was when the Apple I computer first appeared. Of course, in industry and government, larger computers were already ubiquitous. Here's David Suzuki introducing a segment from early in 1976 that should resonate with us today.
18: Could we have predicted how incredibly useful computers would be, how dependent on them we'd become, and how rapidly computers would evolve? Now there are very sophisticated computers whose central brains are as small as the head of a match, and they're cheap enough for most people to buy one. Tonight, Richard Rosenberg of the University of British Columbia discusses his field of specialty, which is artificial intelligence. First, exactly what is artificial intelligence?
0: Okay, well, I guess a simple definition would be something like trying to program computers so that they exhibit behavior which, if humans did it, you'd call it intelligent.
4: Well, artificial intelligence was certainly not the buzzword back then that it is today. And to help us understand the last 50 and hopefully the next 50 years of computer technology and AI, I'm joined now by Dr. Luke Stark from the Faculty of Information and Media Studies at Western University in London, Ontario. Dr. Stark, welcome to our celebration show.
3: Thank you for being here. It's great to be here.
4: So obviously, AI was much closer to a concept than a reality back in the 70s. What got us to where we are here today?
3: You know, I think AI has always been closer to a concept than a particular technology, right? The idea of creating artificial life, it goes back actually 5,000 years, not just 50 years. And there have been various different imagined ways you're going to get to that goal of an AI, a sentient machine or a living machine. In the 80s, you know, it was one set of computer tools. Then, you know, in the 90s, actually, and 2000s, a totally different set came in, machine learning. Maybe you've heard this word, machine learning. The idea that computers can take a whole bunch of data, a whole bunch of information, and look for patterns in that data. And then they learn those patterns and they can apply that learning to other sets of data. So really fundamentally, that's what today's AI is based on. It's this machine learning. These are, you know, sophisticated pattern matching computers.
4: Now, we have to take a short break for local news and information, but don't go away. We'll be right back with more of the best of Quirks and Quarks.
12: It's 1:30. Good afternoon. I'm Janet French in the CBC Edmonton newsroom. U.S. President Donald Trump has signed an executive order renaming Lake Ontario as Lake America. The move is an escalation in Trump's trade war against Canada and is reminiscent of his order to rename the Gulf of Mexico last year. After the signing, Trump repeated his complaints about Canada's trade practices. He says the lake's name change takes place immediately. However, he cannot force Canada to follow suit. And Edmonton police want to speak with witnesses to an assault at a Walmart earlier this month. Officers were called to the store near Tamarack Way and 17th Street in the city's southeast at around 8 p.m. on August 6th. Police say there was an altercation between a male and two suspects, a male and a female. They say the victim was treated at the scene for non-life-threatening injuries. Investigators say several shoppers witnessed and filmed the incident, but they left the store before police arrived. Police are asking those witnesses to contact them as soon as possible. Now turning to the weather, sunny today at Edmonton, becoming increasingly cloudy in the afternoon. High of 30 degrees, and that could feel like 33 with the humidity. Tonight, mainly cloudy with a 60% chance of showers and risk of a thunderstorm later on. 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
4: Welcome back. I'm Bob McDonald, and you're listening to an encore presentation of our 50th anniversary show. When we left, I was just beginning my discussion with Luke Stark, who studies AI at Western University in London, Ontario. Here's that conversation. But now it's hard to tell. When you ask a question and you get a voice coming back, it's hard to tell that's a machine.
3: It's true, right? And there's been a lot of work by AI companies, especially these days, to make these systems seem human, appear human, you know, be like a human. You know, when people think of AI, they think of ChatGPT these days. That's the thing right into their mind, right? Well, ChatGPT is based on what's called a large language model. It's a big database of words, parts of words, and through a lot of very powerful computing power, you can kind of put together you know, the relationships between those words. What word is most likely to come next and after? And there's a lot of other stuff that goes in there too, but the key point is that these systems are really being designed by companies like OpenAI that develops ChatGPT to mimic humans, right? You know, that like first person, you know, oh, I'm just a chatbot. That thing, that's a design feature. The actual LLM doesn't do that. So it's hard to tell, and I think, you know, there are some business reasons why that's the case, right? I think these companies would really like us to assume, to think that these tools are sentient. They pick up on something that's called the Eliza effect, which is this effect that was named after a chatbot actually back from the 70s called Eliza. No fancy machine learning, nothing like that. But it was really enthralling. People would play with it and they would think they were having these kind of, you know, in-depth conversations with it. So the Eliza effect is when people project sentience, complexity, you know, emotions onto a chatbot. Right. These days, a lot of people are in thrall of the Eliza effect. Right.
4: Of course, Hollywood's always had fun with that, with AI. It's usually something evil. And interestingly, Rosenberg from UBC, who we heard from in that clip from 1976, he was a pioneer in thinking about the ethics of AI. So how well has research into the ethics of AI come along?
3: You know, I think one of the interesting things about the history of AI is that there's actually a really long story about the research into ethics, social impacts, which is what I do. The guy who invented Eliza, Joseph Weizenbaum, who I mentioned, he was so kind of taken aback by how much people were taken in by this very simple program that he wrote a whole book in the 70s about things, you know, what computers can do and can't do related to humans. And every decade or so, there's a big upsurge in that work. What seems to happen, though, is that when a new technical innovation, a new thing, maybe it's the personal computer, maybe it's the internet, maybe it's social media, maybe it's smartphones, maybe it's the first wave of AI about 10 years ago, maybe now it's LLMs, when those come in, you know, for whatever reason, you know, politicians and the media, you know, they tend to forget there's been all this other research on the impacts of these tools. And all of a sudden, everything is shiny and new and amazing and great. And so you have to kind of rediscover that research over and over again. Okay. So it's there. But, you know, and there, you know, people have been thinking about these problems for a long time. But we don't always realize that when we hear it in the media.
4: Okay, so where's it going from here?
3: Yeah, I mean, I think, you know, AI tools are, you know, very in vogue right now. Everybody knows this. You know, a lot of people listening might be having intimate conversations with ChatGPT. And I think the more these tools get put into, you know, various facets of our lives, into our, you know, smart appliances, our fridges, certainly in our phones, we're going to see more and more people interacting with these systems like they're social, right? I think that's dangerous for a couple of reasons, one of which is that actually you're giving an awful lot of personal information to these chatbots, right? You know, you're having this conversation, it feels like it's with a person, but it's collecting a lot of information. More generally, you know, so people talk a lot about AI sentience, about artificial general intelligence or AGI. I'm gonna put my prediction out here. I don't think we're gonna see artificial general intelligence in the next 50 years. I don't think so. I think that the conceptual challenges to that are so big that unless something really, really major happens in computing, the fundamentals of computing, we're not gonna see that.
4: Wow.
3: So if I'm wrong, you know, you can send David Suzuki can come and make me eat my hat.
4: you don't even think quantum computing's gonna make it?
3: I think quantum computing, you know, would be interesting. The thing about quantum computing is that it right now it's so detached from the applications that it's not clear how it's going to affect it.
4: Wow. So my
3: big prediction, you know, for the social impact of these systems is that there are going to be a lot of disagreements and a lot of fights about who gets to develop them, who gets to control them, and who gets to, you know, who gets to regulate them, who gets to decide what role these powerful computational tools, these powerful statistical tools with little human voices, how much power they have in our society.
4: Okay. So you don't think it's going to come to the point 50 years from now when my AI avatar is talking to your AI avatar, wondering about what happened to biological intelligence and how we can bring humans back to thinking?
3: I think it's more likely that you and I will be having this conversation, actually.
4: Let's hope so.
3: Yeah, yeah.
4: Dr. Stark, thank you very much.
3: Thanks so much.
4: Luke Stark is an assistant professor in the Faculty of Information and Media Studies at Western University in London, Ontario. He's also a Canadian Institute for Advanced Research, Asri Ali Global Scholar with the Future Flourishing Program. I'm Bob McDonald, and this is a special edition of Quirks and Quarks. We're celebrating our 50th anniversary in front of a live audience at the Perimeter Institute for Theoretical Physics, and we're discussing the last 50 and the next 50 years of science. Now, Quirks and Quarks didn't shy away from contentious science in its early years. Here's one example of how we were on the cutting edge in our fourth program in 1975.
18: There's a lot of controversy right now over whether we're in for another ice age or whether the Earth is heating up. It would be very helpful if we had accurate records of the weather for the past 1,000 years or so, so that we might see if there are any obvious cycles or trends. Scientists in New Zealand have found a way to infer very accurate temperatures up to 9,000 years ago. The technique involves the measurement of deuterium, which is a form of hydrogen with an extra neutron. I think Asimov is going to tell us about deuterium in one of our later shows. The secret is the ratio of deuterium to hydrogen found in tree rings.
4: Climate change. Have you heard of that? Arguably, it is the scientific issue of our age, with enormous implications for the future of our planet and our species. Dr. Laura Tozer is studying what's necessary for the climate transition we're going to have to make in the next 50 years, if not sooner. She's from the Department of Physical and Environmental Sciences at the University of Toronto, Scarborough. Dr. Tozer, welcome to our program.
1: Thank you so much.
4: So David was talking about the climate debate in the 1970s. Some were saying we're in for another ice age. Others were saying it's going to get warmer. What's happened in the intervening 50 years?
5: Yeah, it's really been a masterclass in physical science. The way that we have settled and we've known for so long that humans have caused climate change. And it's really amazing the scientific work that went into this. You know, the example from the quote, but there was the same kind of signal being found in all sorts of records all around the world, all by independent scientists, who then came together in international spaces to collect that work together, to call for action for decades. Unfortunately, it's also been a masterclass in what social scientists call fossil fuel obstruction or carbon lock-in, where basically fossil fuel interests have been lying to us for pretty much all of those decades as well, trying to make it appear as though there's uncertainty.
4: Well, pessimism is pretty easy, especially when you consider that we've missed all of our climate goals, and climate denialism, as you say, is part of the many, including certain administrations at the moment. So where do you think we'll go from here?
5: It's really easy for people to picture apocalypse when we talk about this topic. And so I really want to talk about a future looking ahead 50 years where we've succeeded, where we've done what we need to do in order to address climate change and really tried to find all the ways that we can make that reach everyone. I did some work with some young people last year, and the mental health burden of trying to kind of grapple with the climate crisis is really serious. Yeah. And so I think we need to do more work imagining what flourishing looks like mm-hmm. over 50 years. And the transition away from fossil fuels in our energy system will be a fundamental part of that.
4: So what kind of technologies will we need to do that?
5: You know, the nice thing about it is that we have a lot of the technologies that we need already. You know, it's one of those things where we have all sorts of renewable energy solutions, we have all sorts of components of it, but a lot of them need more innovation to become cheaper, easier, smaller, more accessible. things like balcony solar panels that you can, you know, move when you move apartments. That's the kind of innovation that will make these energy technologies available for everyone. But I think there's still going to be a lot of development in a few different areas that will help us make this transition to fossil-free energy, and that'll be things like batteries. You know, the way that batteries have developed over the last few years has really been astounding. And so I think that will continue because it's a really important part of our energy system. And this will include, this will be about improving their performance. But there are a lot of people that are also working on innovating with how batteries work fundamentally so that we can remove some of that dependence on critical minerals linked to social and environmental injustices.
4: I've already met several people who put solar panels on their roof, they drive an electric car, and they charge the car from the house, and they drive for free.

0: so that they can be 100% renewable energy, and we can take advantage of that free fuel. Mm-hmm. You know, it's the wind, it's the sun, it's always there.
1: Mm-hmm. Energy is really supporting our lifestyle here, so are we going to have to make sacrifices to make the transition?
0: Short answer, no. Oh. What we're looking at here is a fossil energy system that's actually really inefficient. It wastes a ton of energy to live in this fossil-dependent system that we do. And the sustainable energy system is one that will be much more efficient just because of the technologies that we use. They're much more efficient than some of the fossil fuel combustion, for example. But it's combined with that efficiency and renewable energy that has that free fuel. So you're looking at an energy system that's actually based on abundance rather than scarcity. But the other part of it is that we choose the way that we design our energy system and what it does for us. So we can decide we want it to give us hot showers and cold beers. It's just Amory Lovins' quote from the 70s, still true today. You know, people don't care how it got hot or how it got cold. And so why don't we do that in a way that doesn't cook our planet?
1: Dr. Tozer, thank you so much for your time.
0: Thank you.
1: Dr. Laura Tozer is an assistant professor of environmental studies at the University of Toronto and director of the Climate Policy and Action Lab at the Department of Physical and Environmental Sciences at the University of Toronto, Scarborough. Well, one of the features of the first season of Quirks and Quarks was a very special weekly guest, the legendary scientist and science fiction writer Isaac Asimov, recruited by producer Yvonne Fitzsimon. He came on each week to explain and unpack the science behind a particular word. So here's an example from one of his appearances in May of 1976.
2: Let's go straight to our New York expert on science words, the internationally renowned science fiction writer and popularizer of science, Isaac Asimov. What's the word tonight, Isaac?
3: How about transistor? There's something
2: That's a good one. We're
3: all familiar with. Now, it was in 1948 that an English-American physicist and two co-workers first worked out this little solid equivalent of the radio tube. It transferred electrons across a material that resisted it. You had a transfer across a resistor, you had a transistor. These days you can make them so tiny that you can take a small chip of silicon and put thousands and thousands of different electrical devices on it.
1: Now, one of the electrical devices that we all have in our pockets, but not here in a theater, of course, is our cell phones. So how many transistors do you think is in a common smartphone? Anybody have a guess?
4: 1,200.
1: 12 million?
4: Yeah.
1: 20 million? Yeah. It's about 10 billion or so. 10 billion. And that's just in a cell phone. So when it comes to computer technology and things like automation and robots, we've come quite a way in 50 years. Well, to help us understand how far and where we're going, I'm joined by Dr. Ana Luisa Trejos. She's a professor in the Department of Electrical and Computer Engineering and the School of Biomedical Engineering and Canada Research Chair in Wearable Mechatronics at Western University in London, Ontario. Hi, Dr. Trejos. Welcome to our show.
0: Thank you so much.
1: Okay, so a smartphone is just one example of how far technology has come, but I want to talk to you about your field of technology that operates in the world more physically. So how far has automation and robotics come in the last 50 years?
5: Yes, so 50 years ago, robots already existed, but they were very basic and simple because their control systems were very primitive. With the invention of the transistor and the advances in integrated circuit technology, we have come so far in the miniaturization of microcontrollers that allow the robots to be intelligent, the sensors that allow the robots to perceive the environment, to the point that now we have robots pretty much everywhere, right? So when we think about the most advanced robots right now, a lot of us will think of an airplane that pretty much flies itself, or self-driving cars, but we don't necessarily have to go that far. We can think of assembly plants where robots are pretty much doing everything from moving parts to assembling parts to painting, quality control. And they're doing all of this in a very automated way.
1: Well, we also have these amazing videos of robots dancing, doing backflips, and robotic dogs running through forests and all of that.

0: So what can we expect from robots in the future?
1: Yeah, so I'm going to start by thinking about how things have changed. So in the last 50 years, machines were very much a one-size-fits-all. So you have one machine and everybody has to deal with what that machine can do. I think the future, our machines are going to be a lot more customized, or tailored, not just to the person, but to the task that they have to do. So, for example, in my field of wearable exoskeleton, I think the idea of the bionic person is very real, right? So there's been a lot of advances in prosthetics where there will be an implant that is put on the brain of the person, and that will detect what the person wants to do, and it allows them to feel like the prosthetic is part of their body. So that's going to continue, but I think there has to be a little bit of a revolution in the way that we power these devices. So my theory is that we're going to get to the point where we can use our own energy, so human energy, to power these prosthetics. And not necessarily just for limbs, but any part of our body that needs to be replaced could be replaced by a robotic system that is worn on the body. We would just wear something that feels like clothing, and it has all of the sensors and the actuators around it, and it allows us to move better or perform whatever action we can't perform on by ourselves, and then it could even enhance our performance, so go beyond our natural abilities and create sort of like a superhuman that allows us to perform way beyond.
0: So will I ever get my robot butler?
1: I think that's a very real possibility. robot butlers are, the way that I envision them, I think they're going to be more for the disabled or the elderly who not just need help with their day-to-day tasks, but also need that social companionship.
0: You know, you're reminding me with these power prosthetics of a program I watched back in 1975, The $6 Million Man,
1: yes,
0: right?
1: Yes, exactly.
0: He had a bionic eye, one arm and two legs. $6 million back then was, $36 million today. Can we bring that price down a little and make this stuff accessible for everyone?
1: Yes, absolutely. So some of the work that we're doing is trying to come up with more traditional manufacturing techniques to create these devices. For example, simple things like sewing and embroidery, where we can create sensors and actuators that are made from conductive thread. Again, going back to our clothing, but that don't cost that much more than a regular outfit.
0: Wow, good news. Dr. Trejos, thank you so much for your time.
1: Thank you so much.
0: Dr. Ana Luisa Trejos is a professor in the Department of Electrical and Computer Engineering and the School of Biomedical Engineering and Canada Research Chair in Wearable Mechatronics at Western University in London, Ontario. Well, David Suzuki, the first host of Quirks and Quarks, trained as a geneticist, and he brought that experience to bear on the program. But in the last 50 years, perhaps no area of science has been transformed more than his field, the science of the blueprint of life. Here's David in March of 1976 with an efficient summary of genetic science at that time.
2: Humans probably have between 1 and 2 million genes. Fruit flies have about 100,000, and bacteria, 500 to 1,000. There are exciting new techniques for cutting up strings of genes and sticking the pieces into bacteria, and all 100,000 genes of fruit flies have now been inserted in little pieces into bacteria, and there the pieces replicate perfectly well. That turns out to be extremely interesting because it's possible now to study what turns these genes on and off. And eventually, scientists talk about being able to isolate genes from humans, sticking them into bacteria, and getting the bacteria to make things like hormones, insulin, or blood clotting factors for hemophiliacs. The technology for all of this is first being worked out with fly genes.
0: Well, we've learned that the best informed minds in genetics in the 70s had just a few things wrong. 5 decades of work later, we now know humans have only between 20 and 25,000 genes, not 2 million. And there's a little less difference than we might have thought between us and fruit flies, who have something like 15,000 genes. We've vastly increased our knowledge of how genetics shapes us and contributes to our health. But if our next guest is right, we're in line for another kind of genetics revolution. Dr. Yvonne Bombard is professor at the University of Toronto. She's also a scientist and Canada Research Chair at St. Michael's Hospital, Unity Health Toronto, where she directs the Genomics Health Services Research Program. Dr. Bombard, welcome to our program. So what have been the major leaps forward in genetics in the last 50 years?
1: The leaps have been bountiful, luckily, and we've seen genetics and genomics science really penetrate public health and day-to-day healthcare of all Canadians. For example, did you know that every baby that is born in a hospital in the most of the industrialized world is actually getting their very first genetic test? The little heel prick test that takes a little sample of blood from the babies to do the very first genetic screen on all of the babies that are born.
0: Wow.
1: And that's been happening, and that's one of the premier examples of public health reach of where genetics has come. We've also seen the technologies like sequencing, where we're reading people's genetic codes or their genomes, also advance in leaps and bounds. For example, did you know that it took hundreds of millions of dollars and years to sequence or map or read one genetic code, and now we're doing it for a couple hours, for a couple hundred, all the time.
0: I remember the Human Genome Project, and it took years. It was an international effort just to identify all the genes in the human DNA. They were comparing it to going to the moon in terms of how much effort it took. Now they're doing it when a baby's born.
1: Absolutely breathtaking, yes. And we're doing it every day for patients in the hospitals.
0: Okay, so that's identifying the genes. How has this been turned into human health and medicine?
1: Right now, genetics is a quasi-boutique specialty where it is quite limited now to hospitals that are in urban centers, academic centers, tertiary hospitals, and you would be hard-pressed to find a doctor or a practicing community health provider that has the confidence and uses that technology or the test results in their practice for their patients every day. But that's changing. It will become part of mainstream routine care, where doctors will be using the genetic test results that have already been generated for every single person to actually dose the medications tailored to the patient. They'll be using your genetic test information to give you very specific lifestyle modifications to actually prevent and treat disorders earlier than what we are doing now.
0: So can you give me an example of how genetic work might help in diseases like cancer?
1: Well, we're already using genetic testing quite routinely. We sequence cancer patients' tumors, and increasingly we're sequencing their blood to find out, do they have cancer running in their family? Because if we know if the cancer patient sitting in front of us not only has cancer, which is a terrible predicament, but if we can actually identify what type of cancer, we can actually identify tailored medications that for some individuals, they will respond much better, have better outcomes, better survival, if we can actually genetically test them.
0: So how powerful of a tool do you think this will be in the future in terms of human health?
1: It's already a powerful tool. The issue is getting into routine mainstream healthcare. I mean, we already have gene editing, which is a breathtaking technology, like my fellow scientists in the past. These are technologies that have been innovated anew today, providing new opportunities for treating disorders where we never had hope for treatment, like Huntington's disease or other blood disorders like hemophilia and sickle cell anemia, which can actually be treated at the point of care in individuals.
0: Wow. Well, it seems that we have a theme running through our show here about trying to bring the cost of these new technologies down. Can we do that with genetics as well, or is it going to remain in the realm of the wealthy?
1: Yeah, I think the costs are dramatically reduced now. What is it? If you build it, they will come. We are at the place where we need people to come. When we study a person's genetic code, what we're doing is comparing it to a reference. The problem right now is the reference sets that we have to compare are mostly made up of individuals of European ancestry. Therefore, our genetic science and our tests can't be as accurate for non-European ancestral groups.
3: And so in the future, other than the cost, we need to have full participation of society so that full societies can benefit from the realization of genomic medicine.
0: Dr. Bombard, thank you so much for your time.
3: My pleasure.
0: Dr. Yvonne Bombard is a professor at the University of Toronto. She's also a scientist and Canada Research Chair at St. Michael's Hospital, Unity Health Toronto, where she directs the Genomics Health Services Research Program. Well, that's it for our 50th anniversary episode of Quirks and Quarks. Thanks to our amazing guests. Thanks to the incredible staff here at the Perimeter Institute for Theoretical Physics for welcoming us so warmly. And thanks to you, our audience, for sticking with us for 50 years. Quirks and Quarks is produced by Rosie Fernandez, Amanda Buckowitz, and Sonia Biting. Our senior producer is Jim Levins. I'm Bob McDonald. Thanks for listening, and we'll see you next week. Thank you, everyone. Good night.
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4: 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Janet spent her life working hard, making sacrifices, and caring for others. Then, when she turned 75, she sold everything and moved to Spain. Now or Never takes you on an adventure to meet Canadians living out their dreams around the world. Now or Never. After the news.
9: This is the CBC Edmonton News. Good afternoon. It's 2 o'clock and 26 degrees. I'm Janet French in the CBC Edmonton Newsroom. The Alberta government is no longer predicting a deficit in this year's budget. Alberta's finance minister says he's happy, but cautious, about an $11 billion swing in the province's finances. The government unveiled the first quarter update for this fiscal year. Finance Minister Jason Nixon says the province originally foresaw a $9 billion deficit for the 2025 budget. But since the conflict in Iran began back in March, oil prices have pushed provincial resource revenues higher than expected. Now it's projecting a $2 billion surplus.
10: I'm cautious. I'm happy. This is a good thing for Albertans. How can you not be in a good mood to stand up here and announce a $2 billion surplus and over $11 billion swing in the fortunes of our province? But let's make sure that we don't create structural challenges across our budget that in the long term are going to create bigger deficits and will hurt Albertans.
9: Nixon says the U.S. tariffs haven't impacted Alberta so far as much as the rest of the country, but that the provincial government is closely watching the potential fallout from counter tariffs. And staying with those U.S. tariffs, U.S. President Donald Trump has signed an executive order renaming Lake Ontario as Lake America. The move is an escalation in Trump's trade war against Canada and is reminiscent of his order to rename the Gulf of Mexico last year. The president also suggests he may not stop there.
11: We have a Gulf and we have a lake. Now all we need is an ocean. So maybe we'll have to change the name of the Atlantic and or the Pacific. Maybe we'll change them both.
9: After the signing, Trump repeated his complaints about Canada's trade practices. He says the name change for the lake is in effect immediately. However, he cannot force Canada to follow suit. Yesterday, Canadian Industry Minister Melanie Joly said her government will always call it Lake Ontario. Meanwhile, Alberta Premier Danielle Smith's chief of staff says the upcoming vote related to separation should still go ahead. The opposition NDP is calling on the premier to cancel or postpone the referendum in the face of the Canada-U.S. trade war, saying it's a weakness the U.S. administration could exploit. But the premier says the referendum will go ahead on October 19th. On the Calgary Eye-Opener this morning, her chief of staff, Rob Anderson, says it's time to hear from Albertans.
12: What the United States is doing to particularly Eastern Canada right now in their economy is literally what Justin Trudeau did to Alberta. That is the equivalent. In fact, I would say he even went farther. He was literally trying to destroy our primary industry completely phase it out of existence.
9: Anderson says Albertans' frustration have built up over time. There are 9 other questions in the referendum, including immigration matters and jurisdictional issues with Ottawa. And the federal government has taken American seafood off the list of U.S. imports subject to countertariffs. This after the seafood industry in Atlantic Canada warned they'd be hit with tariffs on both ends. Sabrina Fabian explains.
6: We're very happy that we landed where we did today.
13: Nat Richard is with the Lobster Processors Association in Moncton. He says he's breathing a sigh of relief. Ottawa reversed course just a day after deciding to apply counter tariffs on the seafood imported from the U.S. Finance Minister François-Philippe Champagne.
14: Well, it sent a message to Canadians that we listen.
13: Seafood, especially lobster, is imported from Maine and processed in the Maritimes in the off-season. It's then sold back to the U.S. and other markets, a process worth billions of dollars that's been going on for decades. Earlier this week, a representative from the seafood industry said they hadn't been consulted before new tariffs were announced. The minister responsible for Canada-U.S. trade, Dominique Leblanc, says he spoke to the premiers of Nova Scotia and New Brunswick before he reversed course. Sabrina Fabian, CBC News, Halifax.
9: And in the Edmonton area, the northbound lanes of the QE2 highway have reopened after a 4-vehicle collision near Leduc blocked traffic for close to 10 hours yesterday. Leduc RCMP say the crash involved 2 semi-trucks and 2 passenger vehicles. One driver of one of the passenger vehicles sustained minor injuries. Police have charged one of the semi-truck drivers with careless driving. Now, having a look at the weather. It's sunny today at Edmonton, becoming increasingly cloudy this afternoon. High of 30 degrees, and that could feel like 33 degrees with the humidity. Mainly cloudy tonight with a chance of showers and risk of a thunderstorm later on. And clearing before morning, low of 14 degrees overnight. It's 26 right now in Edmonton, and that feels like 28 degrees with the humidity.
15: Cherry.
16: Cherry.
15: Peach.
16: Apple.
17: Joshua Will is in a classroom surrounded by Japanese students, eager to shout out the names of the foods he's showing them on his flashcards.
15: Strawberry.
16: Strawberry.
15: Orange.
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18: So I teach elementary school on Wednesdays and Fridays. Super Genki, always full of energy. So you have to match that energy every morning. I'm kind of looked at it as the class clown. I really bonded with my grade 5 class over when I would squat in Simon Says. They would get super excited and I would say, "Squat the power!" And they would all lose it. And at recess, they would come up to me and say, "Joshua, squat the power!" And they would squat.
17: Trevor, squat the power.
19: You know, while you might not be able to or even want to picture your English teacher squatting, this fun little game of Simon Says will sound familiar to thousands of Canadians who have left Canada to teach English abroad. Now, Joshua has dreamed of living in Japan since he was 14 years old. And now, thanks to the Japan Exchange and Teaching Program, which is JET for short, he's there. And there have been a few surprises along the way.
18: Initially, I didn't even think I was going to get into JET. So when I found out and I got accepted into the program, I was like, oh my God, my dreams are coming to life. Like, I need to take this seriously. Like, this is happening. I'm moving to Japan 2 months after I'm graduating university. Like, this is amazing. I'm young and I have no idea what I'm doing, but I find comfort in that. I'm not supposed to know what I'm doing at this age. I'm supposed to be able to mess up and fail. That's what your 20s are for. I arrived in Japan August 4th, 2025. I didn't sleep on my flight. It was a 13-hour direct flight from Toronto to Tokyo. I watched 3 movies and I drank 5 coffees to stay awake. But when I got off the plane and I got into Narita Airport, I was joyous. I was excited. It was 38 degrees Celsius. I'm running through the airport in a full suit greeting everyone with konnichiwa. I always knew that I was going to stay for 5 years, minimum. Initially, I expected to live in a city in Japan. I asked for Kyoto, Okinawa, and Osaka, and I got placed on an island called Yuge Island. So we have a population of a couple thousand here, and I'm one of four foreigners on the island. So I stand out wherever I go. We have one convenience store and two grocery stores, and you're bound to always run into somebody you know. Keeping that in mind, I also have to be on my best behavior and make sure that I'm being the best person I can be on this island. It's a big responsibility to have these kids look up to me. And as a guest to their country, I strive to be somebody they want to talk to. And it set me at ease knowing that I would spend potentially the next 5 years of my life in a place where people knew my name, they knew my face, they respected who I was, and more importantly, I had a role in their community.
19: I gotta say, Ify, I give credit to anyone who is able to just pack up their life and move to another city, another country.
20: Thank you. I have been waiting for you to give me credit for this.
19: I know you did. And I was always impressed because it's something I always wanted to do. I chickened out every single time, and it's one of my biggest regrets.
20: What's held you back?
19: Fear, worry, like just not knowing like what is on the other side when I land somewhere, like not having like that support system, just so many different anxieties in my brain just say, yeah. No.
20: It's funny. Those things that you worry about are the exact things that make traveling, that make relocating so exciting on top of the fearful things, but also just an opportunity to figure out who are you after you experience something so unfamiliar?
19: Yeah, there's a big world out there beyond our Canadian borders, and it's easy to feel that pull at times to explore and experience it all.
20: Today on Now or Never, we are packing up suitcases, jumping on planes with people trying to make a life in a place that is far from home. Like this family of three who bought a one-way ticket to South Africa.
21: We realized how lucky we were because not everybody is when trying and doing IVF. So every time I look at my son, I feel this pressure and this responsibility to live a big, bold life. And at first we thought, maybe we'll just start traveling a little bit more. And then that idea started to snowball.
20: Or a Canadian nurse who doesn't think twice about flying directly into conflict zones around the world.
22: My family and friends are used to it at this point. I mean, like, so when are you off to Iran? When are you off to Iraq? And they kind of come to expect, you know, whatever plans I had with them, I'll probably have to flake on.
20: And a couple who fell in love on a dance floor in Bogota have to figure out how to make their international romance go the distance.
23: And I saw Lara in this red dress with a group of friends dancing. And I just thought, wow, she looked beautiful.
24: We just started chatting and we could never stop from there.
19: Plus more from Joshua in Japan, where he'll tell us why he's putting down roots and renovating a 100-year-old house in a country he's only been in for 7 months.
20: I am Ify Chiwetelu.
19: And I'm Trevor Dineen.
20: This is Now or Never. This episode of Now or Never is a blast from the past. Enjoy.
19: Attention listeners, if you could please put up your tray tables and make sure your seats are in a fully inclined position. We are about to begin our descent into Valencia, Spain, to meet a 78-year-old Canadian who may be living her best life.
25: So, since I've been here, I learned how to play Mahjong. It's a tough game. It really takes me out of my comfort zone. It really does. But yesterday I played and I won two hands. So
0: I'm doing okay.
25: I go to Spanish class every Wednesday morning from 10 into 11. I meet with a friend who helps me with pronunciation. I go to Tai Chi once a week. And at least twice a week, I'm out having lunch with my girlfriends. And at least twice a week, we go for happy hour. A beer is under €2. A glass of wine is under €2. If you want a glass of water, it's €4. So what do you think I'm drinking? Oh, it's fun. It's really fun. My name is Janet Skog-Reed. I'm 78 years old. Mother of three, grandmother of six. I'm First Nations. I'm divorced. I retired at 70. I sold my apartment and I moved in with my daughter and her husband. 3 years after that, my son and daughter-in-law decided that they would like to give their three kids an opportunity for a cultural experience in a country where they didn't speak the language. And I could feel my heart going. It's like, what am I going to do for that year? I mean, like, I don't know how I'll survive. And Jeff said, no, you're coming with us. I was overjoyed. My bags are packed. I can't wait to go.
19: I love this because, like, I'm meeting Janet now. Like, this is the only version of Janet that I know. And she seems like she is just living life, happy, energized. If I had met you a year before you moved to Spain, what would I have noticed about you that was different?
25: Not as adventurous. My life, I would say, was on the boring side, although I helped my kids with their kids. Just to be able to visit my best girlfriends who lived across the city, you'd have to jump in a car, you'd have to pay $20 to park your car. And here, nobody has a car. On every block, there's a place to grab a drink. So you meet your friends all the time. It's just an easier life. It was a hard life for me in Vancouver. And yet I'd lived my whole life there. I lived 75 years in Vancouver, and I guess I became used to it. But I want some fun in my life. And I had raised three kids, most of it on my own, and I had struggled financially. Yeah, it was a life of service, but I was used to that. I lived with my mother before she died, and I took care of her until she died. So that really describes who I was, a life of service. And I loved every minute of it. And it seems weird now. It's like I wake up sometimes feeling guilty because I'm not helping anybody do anything but myself.
19: That's helping someone, though. You're helping you. You got to help yourself first.
25: I know. And the benefits of me being happy and how it reflects on my kids, because they're happy that I'm happy. They saw me struggle for many, many, many years and go without and sacrifice. And this is the first time in my life where I've gone, it's all about me for a change. Wow.
19: That's twice now they've come to you. Once they've come to you and said, you know what, we're moving to Spain. But when they came to you the second time and said, you know what, we're moving back home. We're going back to Vancouver. Did you know right away I'm going to stay, or did you have to wrestle with that decision for a little bit?
25: Okay, so the moment I got off the plane when we first arrived at Valencia Airport, I looked around and I went, oh my God, I'm home. And I knew from that moment, it didn't matter what happened, I was going to be very happy there. I had to somehow find a way to stay. I knew there were a lot of hoops I'd have to go through, but I was prepared for the challenge. And you know what? You just do it. And I kept thinking as they were leaving, I kept thinking, I might never go home. I'm going to miss you and I love you and you can always come and visit and I can always go visit. I can't imagine myself going home. This has turned out to be the best life. So every day, I'm happy. The rain, sometimes when it rains here, it reminds me of Vancouver and it makes me sad. But most of the time it's sunny and beautiful. And, you know, I've got so much crammed into one day that I'm trying to accomplish that my life is going by at 100 miles an hour.
19: Do you ever grieve the years you didn't live this boldly?
25: Oh, God, yes. And I hate to say regret. I don't think it's regret, but that kind of inner self feels really sad that I didn't get some of the opportunities that I have now. I wonder how it might have changed my life. I wonder how maybe I would have been a different person, but I'm the kind of person that puts my head down. I have to stay on the straight and narrow because I've got to save enough money so that one day when I'm older and the kids are gone and I have no more responsibility, I can spend some time on myself. What scared me was some of my friends had already died. And I'm going, okay, at 70, I think it's time I stopped working. I think I've given it enough. I've got enough money. And I need to start experiencing this because sometimes when people retire, they retire and within a year they have had a heart attack and died, or they've had a stroke and they're not mobile. And I went, oh my God, I'm right down to the line here. I got to start really taking my health seriously because I don't want to, you know, retire and then find I'm in a wheelchair.
19: The way you just describe yourself feeling like that, like, do you think society underestimates a lot of times what people can become later in life?
25: Oh, of course they do. And to me, that's very sad because I always think that once you've lived your life and you have all of that wisdom packed into your brain, you're thriving by the time you decided to retire. But I just don't think that there's enough information out there for older people to appreciate the fact that, yes, you're capable. Yes, you can do it. Even if you have heart conditions or you have mobility conditions, you can do it. And even if you're spending all of the money that you've saved, you can't take it with you. Might as well spend it and enjoy every moment while you're doing it. I'm not afraid. I'm not afraid to do anything anymore. I've never been happier. I've never been healthier. And you know what? I'm still young. I still have a lot of desire and passion. And there's so many things that I want to accomplish. And it's like, oh, God, I better hurry up because time's ticking away.
19: Janet actually writes a newsletter home every single month, letting her family know exactly what she's done, where she's been, and how she's living her best life.
20: Yeah. I love what Janet says about feeling underestimated as you get older. Because Janet is proof that really anything is possible. Reinvention is forever a possibility. Trying something new, rediscovering parts of yourself. I really love that.
19: Yeah, age is just a number.
20: And you know someone else who proves that? Vivian Ketchum. If you've been listening to Now or Never for a while, you might know her because she is the guest with the most number of appearances on Now or Never, with a record 5 times that she's been on the show. But her most recent appearance at the Now or Never 10th anniversary live show was Vivian at her most unleashed, unhinged.
0: I liked hugging you. You smell good.
20: You will hear the full episode of the Now or Never live show, at least the parts that are safe for broadcast. That's coming to you next week, so look out for that. This is Now or Never. I'm Ify.
19: And I'm Trevor.
20: And there is something about travel for me that makes me feel like anything is possible. You know, you could be in a completely different environment, climate. You're surrounded by people who have no idea or expectations of how you should be. You're meeting people you'll likely never see again. It's the perfect time to try on a new persona, a new outlook on life, or a new relationship.
23: Hi, my name is Aaron. I'm from Calgary, Alberta, originally from the UK.
1: My name is Laura, and I'm from Bogota, Colombia.
23: Laura is my wife, now almost coming up a year.
1: Yes.
20: In late 2023, Aaron Cresswell had no clue his path was about to collide with Laura Fajardo.
23: That first night I arrived, and it was a Saturday night, so I thought, well, why not see what the nightlife is about? Found a pub. I remember I walked in and the place was very busy, lots of people dancing, a lot of activity. And I looked to my left and I saw Laura in this red dress with a group of friends dancing. And I just thought, wow, she looks beautiful.
1: I was with some friends celebrating a birthday, not looking for anything else. Within the night, we just
24: start chatting, and we could never stop from there.
17: After their night out, Aaron and Laura kept in touch, and he ended up changing his return flight just so he could spend a little bit more time with her in Bogota.
23: You know, I felt like no one else was there, you know, when we first met. We were just kind of in our own world. We were walking around holding hands. It was like we were already in a relationship, but it felt so natural. And something that really stood out to me is when I was when I left, you know, I felt like there was something missing. You know, I had a layover in Houston, and I sat there and felt, but I need this person in my life. I felt as though if this is the right person, if this is the person for me, I'll figure out a way. I mean, I've moved country, I guess now it's four times in my life. And I thought to myself, well, if it really came down to it, you know, I would go there.
24: On my side, I was living in Colombia for my whole life. So it was not easy to think like to move to another country. The certain feeling was we want to see each other again and we will make it work no matter what.
17: So every few months, Aaron would fly to Bogota to see Laura, and Laura tried to visit Calgary, but her visitor visa was denied twice. So Aaron decided to pack his bags for a final time and move to Bogota to be with Laura.
23: I think the biggest concern was, what is the standard of living? You know, is there jobs for English speakers, knowing that my Spanish was very, very basic? You need a Colombian ID, which ended up taking, you know, about 4 months. A bank account, which I couldn't get without a job.
24: I knew there were many things different. Security, how you feel safe in different places, the language.
23: One of the difficult components was they had a water cutoff. It was every 9 days, no water. So that was new. And then the amount of people. I mean, it's busy. Bogota is a very popular city, 9 or 10 million people. And the sound of the motorbikes, you know, the horns nonstop. There's a lot of stingers.
24: And somehow I've been used to that kind of noise that is not so stressful for me or difficult for me, but I knew that having noise since 7 in the morning to 3 in the morning, it would be a struggle, and it was at a certain point we had to like work on it, like soundproof. At a certain point, of course, we had this struggle of feeling maybe a little, me feeling a little bit guilty of bringing him to this environment, this chaos that he was maybe struggling with.
17: Although they enjoyed traveling Colombia together, after 6 months of living there, Aaron decided to move back to Canada.
23: It seems like not a lot of time, but I think it was a good shot, a good attempt, and it was, you know, a full attempt. I know I'm very much like to go, you know, full in if I'm focusing on something. Yeah, so I was really committed to that move. Compared to the life that I'd had in Canada and what we could have in Bogota, I just thought we would have better opportunity here than for Lara to understand my side of the life. And that was a big part too. I'd understand Colombia, I understand the, you know, how things are there, but if I just moved there and stayed, then Lara wouldn't see kind of, you know, where I came from.
24: I think my reaction when Aaron proposed the idea of moving back to Canada was more like out of looking for better opportunities for both of us. Yes, it was big, the fact that I was living in Colombia for my whole life, but at the same time, I think I also felt like it was good time. I felt ready to move out.
17: Just a few days ago, Laura landed in Calgary, leaving her friends and family in Colombia behind for the first time in her life.
24: It's been all very new in terms of the environment, the clean streets, the fresh air, but also the friendliness of the people. Even like when I landed in the airport in Toronto, I was by myself. We have a cat, so I was traveling back with the cat. And everyone wanted to help me. I think the welcoming and the friendly side has been very, well, very new, very not shocking, But something that I really appreciate and notice since the first moment I land. I think like right now it's very soon to say if Canada won't work for us as a home, but I think we feel very positive about this place.
23: If I was to give advice to anyone considering a move for someone across their country or to another part of the world, would be to say that you own that decision. Right, it's on you and only you. The struggles that I had with Bogota, you know, it's on me, right? It's on me, and we're together. And I'd rather have that than have the life I had before, but separate.
24: If we are talking about if is love enough, or is love the only commitment that we can have to move around the world for another person, I will say that it is a big part. But it requires more the personal commitment, the understanding each other's place, understanding each other's culture and principles. Maybe challenging, but at the same time, just an opportunity for learning about each other.
23: Well, I'm excited for Laura to see Canada. Like, see, you know, my friends, the family, their culture here, explore, right, see the mountains. We love the outdoors together. I'm excited for her, you know, for the teaching career, you know, to see where that will take her here.
24: Yeah, and I think, like, for me as well, I feel very curious to look around. I'm looking forward to get to know better, like, the culture.
23: You know, to have the true love that I think what we have, you can get through anything.
20: It is wild that just over 2 years ago, they hadn't even met, and now relocating countries, life moves fast.
19: Yes, it does. Not every trip, though, ends in a vacation. After the break, you're going to meet a woman who flies into conflict zones to help. That's right after this.
9: It's 2:30. Good afternoon. I'm Janet French in the CBC Edmonton Newsroom. The Alberta NDP is calling for the UCP government to halt approvals of AI data centers. It comes in advance of tonight's virtual town hall on the centers, which Premier Danielle Smith is set to take part in. Opposition leader Nahid Nenshi unveiled that party's blueprint for the centers today. He says the opposition is calling for a moratorium after holding its own town halls and fielding a lot of questions from concerned Albertans. And in the Edmonton area, the northbound lanes of the QE2 highway have reopened after a four-vehicle collision near Leduc blocked traffic for close to 10 hours yesterday. Leduc RCMP say the crash involved two semi-trucks and two passenger vehicles. Traffic had to be diverted onto a nearby township road. One driver of one of the passenger vehicles sustained minor injuries. Police have charged one of the semi-truck drivers with careless driving. Having a look at the weather in Edmonton, it's sunny today, becoming increasingly cloudy this afternoon. We can expect a high of 30, which could feel like 33 with the humidity. Tonight, mainly cloudy with a chance of showers and a risk of a thunderstorm later this evening. Clearing before morning and a low of 14 degrees. Right now in Edmonton, it is 28 degrees, but it feels like 31 degrees with that humidity. 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
20: This is Now or Never. I'm Ife Chiwetelu.
19: And I'm Trevor Dineen. And today we're with Canadians on globetrotting adventures to find out what calls them to go to other countries. Or in the case of Barb Deck, who she calls when she finds out an international crisis is brewing.
2: Leading up to the Iran crisis, obviously, things did escalate fairly quickly. Over the weekend, I was getting push notifications from New York Times and from Al Jazeera of things really escalating. And so on Monday morning, I think it was, I reached out to the emergency unit in Amsterdam and told them, look, I'm available. I have shifts today and tomorrow. I'm ready if you guys are planning to do any assessments. And so I had a chat with them Tuesday morning, and I was on an airplane on Wednesday or Thursday. So it moved quite quickly. This tends to be often how it is for me. The same happened 2020,
22: 3, when the conflicts broke out in Sudan, I was the first to kind of fly out to Port Sudan. Same when COVID happened, was the first to arrive in Syria for a COVID response. So it's kind of how it works when we work for the emergency unit, is you get ready to go when crisis strikes. So we're kind of the first responders, I would say.
19: Half the year, Barb is a nurse at Sick Kids Hospital in Toronto. And the other half, she's working in emergency response with the organization Doctors Without Borders, Médecins Sans Frontières, and that includes jumping into crisis situations at the drop of a hat.
22: It's funny, like, even my family and friends are used to it at this point, and, like, by Monday, I had my friends and family being like, so, when are you off to Iran? When are you off to Iraq? And I'm very lucky. My manager at Sick Kids is very, very supportive. I'm very, very lucky that my family and friends are very, very supportive. So they kind of come to expect, whether it's Gaza, whether it's Sudan, whether it's a cholera outbreak, something, there's probably a pretty good chance that, you know, whatever plans I had with them, I'll probably have to flake on. So fortunately, my friends are also very understanding.
19: What's that like then on the flight over? Because like you say, it's a whirlwind. Like, what goes through your mind on that flight over when you're making your way to these crisis areas?
22: Those flights usually, you know, your mind's just going a million out. Like, what is my priority when I arrive? What is my team composed of? What do I want to put them as their first task? What are my first tasks? So it's really just buzzing around and like getting eager to get there so you can start.
19: It must be nice because when you get there, your focus is so on the people there. What's life like for the people you're interacting with in Iraq?
22: I mean, I don't know how much it was in the news here, but I mean, there's airstrikes happening not only in Iran, not only in Israel, not only in Lebanon, but also in Iraq, also in Kuwait, in Bahrain, all of the region are having them. And so in Iraq, we were having airstrikes most nights. It was periodic, sometimes not for days, and then sometimes quite a few. And I mean, it didn't really affect me, right? It's not my hometown. It's not my country. If it was happening here in Toronto, I cannot imagine. So you hear it, but there's a disconnect for me, right? But I don't know. So for Doctors Without Borders, the majority of our staff are always people that are local to the country. You know, the solidarity that you feel with the national staff, with our local colleagues is hard to describe, because there are coworkers, and I know I get to go home. I get to come home to Toronto where it's safe, where I have a good salary, where there's a social security system. And they're just there, and they don't know for how long they're going to be facing this. It can be really hard. I mean, and I think I found it a lot more difficult when I was early in my career, because when I was early in my career, I started with MSF working as a nurse supervisor. And so my very first assignment was working in a neonatology, like a NICU ward in South Sudan. But coming from an ICU in Canada to ICU in South Sudan, I mean, you can't compare it, right? And so when I came back and you just have everything at your fingertips, and I mean, everything is single use, and like, oh, I dropped it on the floor. Okay, I'll throw it away, get another one. Like when I was in South Sudan, we only got a medical order every 4 months. And if you're in the middle, like a fly-in place in South Sudan, you can't just go buy more medical supply. So we reached a point where we only had like a handful of neonatal-sized IV cannulas left. And so we had to start rationing them. And like, how do you do that? Like, this isn't in a textbook. There's no answer for this. So when I came back, I found it really difficult to see that, you know, like anyone can have a CT, anyone can have whatever. As I said, you drop something on the ground, you throw it away, whatever. But I quickly realized I need to shift the mindset. Like, I want to do this work for as long as I can. And if I let myself get too wrapped up in this every time I come home, it's not going to be sustainable. And it's also not practical. I can't fix the problems in South Sudan. And it doesn't mean that kids here should suffer, you know?
19: Like, it just feels like there is, I can sense there's just this pull that you have toward these crises, what do you think that pull is really about at its core? Like, what pulls you to these places?
3: These kind of conversations are always hard because you want to, like, you know, I don't want to come across as, I mean, what pulls me to be there is that, yeah, I mean, I just feel, I really do feel compelled to go, you know, like, so it's a solidarity. It's knowing that I have skills that I can bring and I can work with the national staff colleagues there to try our best to support the people of their country.
19: Yeah. I know, as we mentioned earlier, you are at home in Toronto right now. What are you looking out for at this moment? Like, what will tell you that it's time to get on a plane and jump back and do it again?
3: I have been obviously watching the news quite carefully, but I also know that I need to be home for a little bit. But yeah, I mean, I am always drawn, I'm always following the news pretty carefully to see what's happening. And I'm sure it won't be super long before I'm gone again somewhere or another place.
19: Is there a version of enough for you in this work, or does it always feel like there's going to be more to be done?
3: I mean, I would love for a miraculous turnaround of all of these things. So that's what I'm hoping for every day, Trevor. I would be very happy if I just was needed, you know, at SickKids and we had world peace and reversing of climate change, but I'm not sure.

0: This is Now or Never. I'm Trevor Dineen.
1: And I am Ify Chiwetelu. And we started this episode in Japan, specifically in the island of Yuge in the south of Japan with Joshua Will. Apple. He's 24 years old and he's there as an English teacher with the Japan Exchange and Teaching Program. Since August, Joshua has discovered that being one of only four foreigners on the island comes with a lot of responsibility. But he is not shying away from it. While most of his fellow English teachers are here for the short term, Joshua has a different plan that started unfolding just a few months ago.
2: So I started thinking about planting roots on the island that I fell in love with. I found out about a housing property book called the Akia Bank. Initially, this seemed like such a foreign concept to me. Why is there no real estate agents on the island? Who manages this bank? It turns out that the local municipality had a list of people who owned vacant homes in need of repair. Initially, this seemed like it would be very easy. As I sat in the chair of the municipal office, I was met with questions like, how long will you stay in Japan? What will you do after you leave the island? Who will manage your property? They crossed their arms. Even though you're a resident here, we don't think it's a good idea. I was really heartbroken, but I didn't give up. I decided to hop on my bike to find the property of my dreams. I had scouted out a property and set my eyes on this one house. I didn't have many details other than the fact that it was in the northern part of my island. I drove to the bottom of my island and then to the top of my island. And as the sun was setting, I stopped in the middle of the street, and there was the house that I was looking for. I frantically got off my bike, walked around the perimeter of the property, took millions of pictures, and then set out on a quest to find the owner of this house. I went to my Monday English conversation class. One of my students, Tabusa-san, an elderly woman in her 70s, she picked up the phone, moshi moshi, and the next thing you know, 2 days later, I was touring the house. When I remove all of the doors, it becomes this open concept space that has tatami on the floors as well as traditional Japanese sliding doors that have very intricate hand-carved details that were done by a carpenter years ago. Okay, I have this old house. I know nothing about construction. I've never renovated anything in my life. And suddenly I found

0: it is because it was one of a kind. It was this multi-purpose space. Historically, it wasn't just a house. It was a space where the community came and shared joy. I'm surprised they even let me in here as a foreigner looking to buy property. But I felt a sense of trust. I showed up one time to check on the property with the owners. One of the owners had pulled out a photo album. They were flipping through this photo album, showing me like their wedding, their grandparents, their great-great-grandparents. So I was being bestowed their entire family history. And it was almost like, oh, wow, like, there's a lot of social responsibility that's coming with me buying this Japanese house. And that left me with a great sense of urgency and responsibility to make this property something that was going to benefit not just myself, but a community of people. So I plan to turn this house into a studio for artists. I want to do an artist residency program for 2 months of the year every summer. Artists can come free of charge to stay at my studio, where we will have a music studio, a photo studio, sewing machines, as well as a space for you to stay to practice their passions. It's easy when you live here for the first time to be overcome with logistical problems like signing up for a bank account, signing up for a credit card, getting a driver's license. A challenge is something that I want to not only overcome, but be met with every single day of my life here. To me, if I'm not challenging myself here, I might as well go back home. Through the entire process of renovating this house, coming to Japan, I have learned to be resilient. I've learned to be brave. And I've learned to be fearless in pursuit of my dreams. If I didn't do this, I think I would have had so much regret.
1: Should take a look at this house that Joshua is working on. It is tucked behind all these plants. It almost looks like it's in like a little bit of a jungle. Very cool. We'll share pictures with you on our CBC Now or Never Facebook and Instagram.

0: I am Chloe Wild, and 4 months ago, I decided to leave everything behind in Toronto to say yes to an adventure of a lifetime with my partner and our wildly, wildly rambunctious toddler named Gray in search of a big adventure around the world.
1: Saying yes to adventure for Chloe and her family has meant packing up their life in Toronto, selling their home, quitting their jobs, and buying a one-way ticket to South Africa.
0: And, you know, when you press confirm and you see the money leave your bank account and you get the confirmation in your email, it really starts to feel real. And, there were definitely some goosebumps at that moment.
1: Now, that was just the beginning. Since then, they've been to Montenegro. They are road tripping to Croatia, all with just two suitcases, two backpacks, and a promise to say yes to any adventure that happens along the way.
0: I am in a teeny tiny mountain village in Montenegro called Kolasin, and we just got here 24 hours ago from South Africa. So we're getting our bearings in this amazing, amazing town. Like, I open the door and I just see mountains with snow on top. It's straight out of a storybook.
1: Oh, I love that. I love that. Paint me a picture of some of the highlights of the last 4 months for you and your family.
0: There's nothing that brings our little unit more joy than being by water and finding some cute animals. And in Cape Town, you can see penguins at this amazing place in

0: Simonstown called Boulder's Beach. And so we decided that that was going to be one of the first things we'd do as a family. We were jet lagged and exhausted and feeling quite emotionally vulnerable from our big decision. And next thing I knew, there I was with my partner, Ben. The ocean is there. There's penguins all around us. And we just kind of had this moment where we looked at each other and realized, wow, we're really doing this. Like, we're watching life and experiencing life through our two-year-old. And there he is, a couple feet away from a penguin.
1: Look at the little penguin.
0: And it was so beautiful and magical, and one of those moments where it doesn't feel real, but then you're reminded it's real and you have to stay present. And it was such an epic way to kick things off. There was a number two situation with my two-year-old, and we had to leave the beach quite quickly, but that'll happen, you know, when you're a parent to a small child.
2: Yeah.
0: And then the most recent highlight, I got to tell you, there's this iconic bike race called the Cape Town Cycle Tour. It's 109 kilometers through the city, and there's a ton of elevation, and you're on, you know, Chapman's Peak, where you look off and it's just deep, you know, just straight down to the ocean. And it brings people together from around the world. And I looked at Ben and I was like, listen, if we can get a late entry and we can find bikes in the next 48 hours, should we do this? And he looked at me and said, if we can also find childcare, like, we need someone to watch the kid. And so we decided to, like, take on this challenge. And we told our story to a man we met at the expo. And he looked at us and said, I got bikes you can borrow. I'll come drop them off. No problem. So 48 hours before, pieces kind of fell into place. And we took on this ridiculous physical feat. It was one of the hardest things I've ever done in my life.
1: 109 kilometers on a borrowed bike.
0: And yeah, it was one of those moments that, like, I'll never forget. And now I have a bike tattoo on my arm because it was such a monumental day of just things coming together. And sometimes when you lean in and you take chances and you take risks, it can all come together and work out beautifully.
2: Yeah. At this rate, you're going to have a full sleeve of tattoos of all these magical moments.
0: You're not wrong.
2: Yeah.
0: My sticker sleeve is getting a little bit full. We got to slow down.
2: Yeah. I mean, it's a sign of a full life, it sounds like.
0: Yeah.
2: I love this picture that you paint of these two moments already, like being with the penguins and then spontaneously deciding to do this epic race. Like, it sounds in such contrast to what you've already hinted at, which was how terrifying and vulnerable the decision was to even do this. Like, take me into what led you to doing this.
0: It truly started when I was on the tail end of maternity leave. My son, Gray, is now 2.5, and it was really challenging getting pregnant. We had to go through, you know, IVF and fertility struggles and a miscarriage. And so when, you know, we were able to get to the finish line with our fertility journey, we realized how lucky we were, because not everybody is so lucky when trying and doing IVF. Not everybody gets their little bundle of joy at the end. And so every time I look at my son, I feel this pressure and this responsibility to be present and to live a big, bold life and do my very best to raise a compassionate, empathetic little dude who is going to be excited about meeting people and experiencing life. At first, we thought maybe we'll just start traveling a little bit more. And then that idea started to snowball, and it snowballed really quickly to, well, what if I left my job, we sold the house, we sold almost everything we own, and we just became a full-time traveling family for a year? And that snowball has not stopped since.
2: It's become an avalanche.
0: We're definitely big dreamers.
2: I mean, you named already some pretty big things you had to do leading up to this, like quitting your job, selling your house, saying bye to your friends, even just booking that first ticket. Like, what of those things was the hardest moment for you?
0: I think that the friends and family thing, for sure. I mean, just knowing that our community was around us, you know, it gives you a sense of security and a sense of comfort. And to know that we would be moving very far away from that was really tough. And, you know, comforting my mom that, you know, we are going to come back. I promise you, you'll see your grandson again.
2: I have a younger sister who has an almost two-year-old. And I'm just imagining what I would say if she came to me and was like, so, blowing up my life, selling everything and doing it. Like, I can feel those two camps on both of my shoulders that are both like, do it, live big, but also like, you need a village and I'm here and all of this sort of stuff. So I can imagine just the wave of emotion that was sent your way when you started sharing it with people. And yet here you are now, 4 months into the journey. Like, how has it been? Like, I think there's a version that you could share some of those beautiful images and moments, and it can look like it's been smooth sailing, but what's the reality of it been like for you?
0: I have to, you know, take a step back almost every day and realize how lucky we are. But it's also been tough. I mean, anyone who knows what 2-year-olds can be like, a tough age to travel with, like really tough. Because let me tell you, at 2, they have big feelings, but very little reasonability. So their feelings are all valid. Like when he's upset or he's hungry or he's uncomfortable because of maybe his diaper situation or he's tired, like he's going to let you know. And he doesn't really know how to rationalize or emotionally regulate, which means very tough on the parents and on anyone who's around them at that age.
2: Yeah.
0: And so when we first started the journey and, you know, getting to Cape Town, South Africa from Toronto is not a hop, skip and a jump. It's a long travel day. And it was a tough one. And I was realizing with every cell of my being how challenging this would be to full-time parent while on the road in new environments. But he's almost 2.5 now, and it does make a huge difference. Like, I do feel like I see the light at the end of the tunnel with, you know, the tantrums, the sleeplessness. But some days I really miss daycare. Like, full-time parenting is absolutely exhausting. Being with your partner, even if you love them dearly and they're your best friend through thick and thin, is also really challenging. But then you lean in and you get on the other side of all those tantrums, whether they were mine or my toddler's, and you're like, okay, wow, yeah, we're really adaptable. The world is awesome. Like, let's see what it has in store. We believe that curiosity and a sense of joy and zest and adventure are, you know, things we really value in life. And while we are able to, and we're healthy and we have the mobility and the ability to do it, we're going to lean in, and it's hard to know if you're doing the right thing ever as a parent. And I would probably have these feelings anyways, truly, if I was still living my life before all of this. I'm sure those feelings would still creep in.
2: How much are you surprising yourself these days? Do you catch glimpses of yourself, like on the reflection of an airplane window, and just be like, who is she?
0: Listen, my hair is a lot less brushed. So she definitely looks a lot different. But yeah, this was definitely not on my vision board growing up or even a couple of years ago, to be honest. And I think that's the beautiful thing about life is life can surprise you. You can surprise yourself. And there's always room for a little risk taking and a little stepping outside of your comfort zone. And if there's something that lives in you that, you know, it's kind of just like knocking on the door and being like, hey, don't forget about me. Like, I might be an old dream or I might be a new dream or a new curiosity, but it is a-okay to sometimes lean in and allow those to take center stage because we get one life, you know, we get one life. That's it.
3: Episode. It's motivating me to just get on a plane and take a trip, but my bank account is reminding me that I can't just do that.
2: But I think that's the thing. Like, yes, there are extenuating circumstances right now impacting the cost of travel, but I do think there are ways to just lean in and see what happens on the other side. It's so easy to talk yourself out of it. From the safety and security of your regular patterns. Who knows? I have a feeling, you know, somewhere in a different continent, I can imagine you, Trevor, being like, oh, this was absolutely worth it.
3: 100%. You never really regret it afterwards when you're there. Maybe you will when you come back and you can't afford groceries that week, but it's fine. You've had memories that will last a lifetime.
2: And you can eat those.
3: Big shout out to our team of producers who helped put the show together this week. Sarah Tate, Bridget Forbes, Jessica Singer, Samruit Johannes, and Moira Donovan.
2: I'm Ife Chiwetelu.
3: And I am Trevor Deneen. Wherever you are in the world, listen. Hope you take care.

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2: Hi there, I'm Mindara. While the search continues for hundreds of missing people in Nepal, 30 of them Canadian, we hear from a civil engineering professor about what caused the deadly flash flood. Plus, if you're a fan of tractor pulls and nostalgia, this weekend's tractor pull in Strathcona County has everything you're looking for.
3: From CBC News, The World This Hour, I'm Gina Louise Phillips. U.S. President Donald Trump has signed an executive order renaming Lake Ontario to Lake America. Posting on X, Prime Minister Mark Carney pointed out that the lake was named more than 400 years ago by Indigenous inhabitants, and that Canadians know it will always be Lake Ontario. Rafi Bujikanian has more on the latest war of words.
4: Thank you very much.
5: The latest stroke of U.S. President Donald Trump's pen, this time dedicated to some cranky cartography, renaming Lake Ontario as Lake America.
4: And we filed all the necessary papers, documents.
5: A symbolic move. There is no indication any country, especially Canada, would follow suit. But it does indicate how bitter the trade war between the two countries has become.
6: The tariffs are tough. I know that.
5: Federal Industry Minister Melanie Joly says her government is not backing down.
6: We've been able to fight back in the context of this trade war, to be able also to protect jobs.
5: The federal government removed some tariffs it placed on American fish products entering this country, saying it consulted with industry here before making the adjustments, a move welcomed by the government of Nova Scotia. Rafi Bujikanian, CBC News, Ottawa.
3: Two air traffic controllers on duty during the fatal Air Canada crash at New York's LaGuardia Airport are believed to have left work early. Both pilots were killed when an airliner collided with a fire truck on the tarmac last March. A source told Reuters the Federal Aviation Administration is now moving to fire the two air traffic controllers who worked that night. An investigation found the fire truck was not equipped with a transponder that could have prevented the collision. Toronto police are investigating a fire at the home of Liberal Member of Parliament Salma Zahid. Two cars, including hers, were set ablaze in her driveway. Michelle Song reports.
7: Someone came to our driveway and threw gas on all like four or five cars.
8: Liberal Member of Parliament Salma Zahid says her family is traumatized after a person was seen on security video lighting two cars on fire and running away, leaving the gas can behind. Zahid says she doesn't know what the motive could have been, but out of caution, she closed her constituent's office.
7: Definitely right now, I am concerned for my safety and my staff's safety and my family's safety.
8: Zahid owned one of the cars, while the other belonged to a neighbor. Another tenant who lives above them, Anand Kumar Shava, says his kids lost sleep after seeing the flames.
9: At that moment, we don't know how to react as well, right? At least to protect my family. And
8: no one was hurt. Police are investigating who and what was behind the suspected arson, and the Prime Minister called the attack a cowardly act of violence and intimidation. Michelle Song, CBC News, Toronto.
3: A provincial election has been called in Quebec. The U.S. trade war will likely be a major topic on the campaign trail, but Quebec independence is expected to be a theme as well. Right now, polls have the Separatist Party Québécois in the lead, ahead of current Premier Christine Fréchette's Coalition Avenir Quebec. The vote goes on October 5th. RCMP in Nova Scotia say no charges will be laid in the death of a teenage boy who was attacked by three dogs earlier this year. Police say they have concluded their investigation and that there were insufficient grounds to lay charges. 13-year-old Drew Nickerson was riding his bike when he was attacked by two Cane Corsos and a Rottweiler. He was airlifted to a Halifax hospital where he died 2 days later. In Plymouth, Massachusetts.
10: Members of the jury, you may now retire to consider your verdict. Thank you.
3: Jurors in the Lindsay Clancy murder trial began their deliberations this afternoon. Both sides agree Clancy killed her three children in 2023, but the defense argues she was in the grips of postpartum psychosis at the time and tried but failed to get adequate medical treatment. The prosecution argues she intentionally killed her children. And that is The World This Hour. For CBC News, I'm Gina Louise Phillips.
2: Hi there, Edmonton. Welcome to Radioactive. It is Thursday, August 27th, pardon me, and you're listening to Radioactive. I'm Mindara, while in for Jess Gay. A recent attack at the Naksar Gurdwara got martial arts gym owner Kenny Buller thinking.
11: If someone has martial art experience of defusing situations, they're more likely to not get hurt.
2: The Brave Senior Protection Program begins next month with free classes for any senior who's interested. Plus, vintage tractors are set to take over Strathcona County this weekend. We'll find out how local farmers are bringing them back with a blast from the past.
1: Good afternoon. I'm Claire Bonnieman with your look at the weather. Right now in Edmonton, 28 degrees, feels like 31. High of 30 degrees today and mainly sunny. And it is feeling even hotter with that humidity, putting us well above our seasonal average of 20 degrees. So a little more August than October, man.
2: Yes, I don't know where October is even coming from. So thank goodness you corrected me there. Thanks for that, Claire. Let's check in with Janet French, who is keeping an eye on news this afternoon. Hi, Janet.
12: Good afternoon. Edmonton's rainiest summer on record has tested crews working on LRT lines and other major construction projects, and it's expected to cost the city tens of millions of dollars in uninsurable losses. I'll have more on the repercussions of that stormy summer on the 3:30 news.
2: Yeah, what a summer. We'll see. We'll see. I mean, it's been pretty good lately, but yeah, that was some kind of rain.
1: It really was. Right? And now we finally got that heat that we're looking
2: for. Yeah, we're getting some of it, so it's good.
1: It's almost the end of August.
2: We are also going to be talking about traffic today. The last couple of days have been wild.
1: Yes, thank you for helping everyone through that.
2: Timing is everything.
1: For the last little bit.
2: I don't know what you're in store for today, but maybe you can tell us what kind of start we're off to.
1: Yeah, I mean, I guess we'll find out, but we are starting the show with a crash on the south side. So this is 75th Street and 51st Ave. That collision has things moving slowly around the intersection there. Then up in Beverly, there is a crash, 38th Street around 118th Avenue. So that has north and south traffic moving slowly. Just a little bit more volume on the roads too than you might expect for 3 p.m. on a Thursday, although Manny did mention this week has not been a cakewalk. So I'm seeing congestion on the White Mud westbound as you head into the Ravine construction. There's lots of folks too heading through the construction 170th Street around the mall. And then on the southwest leg of the Henday, things are moving pretty slowly as you approach Terwilliger in the south kind of east-ish bound lanes there. Mm-hmm. And then south of the city, I do see some slowdowns northbound on the QE2. So those start just after the Nisku turnoff. Not seeing a crash necessarily in that spot, just a bit of congestion. So do take care there. And west of the city, there is one crash reported in Spruce Grove. So that's in the off-ramp from the westbound Highway 16 to southbound Jennifer Halloway, so causing slight delays in that spot. But if you see anything else on the roads this afternoon, of course, you can let me know what's going on. Give me a call, #740. You can leave a message there or send me a text, 587-336-2929.
2: All right, thanks, Claire. Over 100 vintage tractors, big and small, will be on full display this weekend in Strathcona County. The Strathcona Vintage Tractor Association's annual antique tractor pull and show will show off some of the region's finest old school tractors, and some of them will even compete in pulling competitions. Dallas Hybrex is a member and volunteer with the association, and he joins us now. Good afternoon, Dallas.
13: Good afternoon, man. Thanks for having me.
2: You bet. So tell us what, this antique tractor pulling show is all about.
13: Well, we've been doing this for about 20 years now, and it's a chance for club members and guests from around the province and even Saskatchewan to come out, bring their vintage tractors, and pull for bragging rights and trophies.
2: Okay. And what exactly are these tractors going to be pulling?
13: We have a couple of competition sleds, one for the smaller tractors and one for the bigger tractors. And the tractors will pull the weighted sled down a track. All the tractors will be divided into classes based on their weight. So you're competing against very similar tractors. And basically the tractor that can pull the weighted sled the furthest is the winner.
2: Now, maybe correct me if I'm wrong, but have I seen this before? Where is there like a moving weight on the sled, or is it just like a fixed weight that the tractor has to pull a certain distance?
13: There is a moving weight, so okay. The sled has wheels on the back and then a skid plate on the front, and as the tractor pulls the sled down the track, the weight box moves closer to the skid plate, right, making it harder to pull.
2: Okay, that sounds, I think I've seen some of that on television, right?
13: Yes, exactly. We are not the big fire-breathing, jet-powered tractors you might see on television. These are tractors 1960 and older, it's the old John Deere's, Internationals, Farmalls, things like that, that have been working on farms across Alberta for the last 100 years or so.
2: Very cool. And so, you know, these vintage tractors, how do you manage to get them out to the event? I wouldn't expect them to be driven out there or anything like that.
13: No. These tractors generally are small enough that if you have a 3/4 ton pickup truck and a trailer, you can haul them around Alberta to various tractor pulls. Some of our competitors, especially if they are still active in farming, have tractor trailers that they can transport these tractors with. But some of the smaller ones are definitely trailer or can be hauled by a half ton with a car trailer.
2: Okay, and how old are we talking here, Dallas? Like, how far back are these tractors going?
13: Everything's got to be older than 1960 in order to compete.
2: Okay.
13: So we'll have tractors in the competition anywhere from the 40s up to 1959, 1960.
2: Amazing. There must be a lot of maintenance, right, to keep these tractors kind of going.
13: There is, but at the same time, the tractors are simple technology as far as farming technology goes. There's no electronics. There's, no hydraulic assist, nothing like that for the pulling. So that's kind of why we keep it 1960 and older, to keep it simple, keep it relatively inexpensive as far as any kind of motorsport hobby goes. So you can fix a lot of these tractors with a basic set of hand tools.
2: Very cool. And how important is an event like this for those families who have been farming in the area for generations?
13: It's a great event because for members like me who didn't grow up on the farm, but have parents who grew up on the farm or grandparents who grew up on the farm, it's a way to connect with our roots. We have lots of people participating who are multi-generational farmers in the area. People whose parents or grandparents homesteaded. So it's a great way to sort of pay tribute to that and reconnect with those roots.
2: Mm-hmm. And what kind of numbers do you get? How many people are you expecting this weekend?
13: We will probably have 130 tractor pulls per day. And as far as people through the gates, anywhere between 1,100 to 2,500 a day, depending on the weather.
2: Oh, that's tons. Right.
13: Yeah, it's great. $10 at the gate, cash please, and 14 and under are free. Mm-hmm. And we'll be running from 10 a.m. to 5 p.m. on Saturday and 9 a.m. to 5 p.m. on Sunday.
2: Okay, well, hopefully the sun is out and it's perfect tractor pulling weather.
13: Exactly. You can find us. We're in Strathcona County. Best way is to head east on the Yellowhead and then turn north on Range Road 225.
2: Okay. Sounds pretty easy enough. Dallas, thanks for taking the time and good luck with the event this weekend.
13: I appreciate you. Thank you very much.
2: Okay. All the best. Dallas Hybrex is a member and volunteer with the Strathcona Vintage Tractor Association.
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0: 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You know what? I love starting the afternoon with a little reggae.
1: I like it.
0: Yeah.
1: So it's a nice
0: tone. Yeah, it gets you like in a bit of a vibe. And yeah. We were just talking about Guns N' Roses last night.
1: Very different kind of vibe.
0: Very different kind of vibe. But yes. I saw some videos. It looked like it was pretty jammed.
1: It sounded great. I live north of Commonwealth, and it sounded like it was in my living room. And it was great. I didn't mind it.
0: I mean, 30 degrees outdoor concert.
1: It was a beautiful night for
0: that
1: it.
0: That would be pretty good.
1: Yeah,
0: that would
1: absolutely
0: be pretty good. Well, traffic will be fine in and around the stadium today. So. that's a good, that's good for people driving down there.
1: Yeah, much better than it was last night, that's for sure. Yeah. We aren't seeing any major slowdowns in the city at this hour. We are watching just a couple of crashes, though. On the north side, there's a collision 38th Street around 118th Avenue. That is slowing things down up a bit in Beverly. And then on the south side at 75th Street and 51st Ave, a collision there has things moving slowly around the intersection. But really, the story is just volume in a lot of places. So westbound White Mud, slow going as you head into the ravine. 170th Street moving quite slowly in the west end. There's lots of volume adding to delays around the mall. And then also the southwest leg of the Henday. Right now, seeing some volume in the southbound lanes just past Muskogosi Trail there. So if you see anything else on the roads this afternoon, you can let me know what's going on. Give me a call, #740, or send me a text, 587-336-2929.
0: All right. Thanks, Claire. Well, a little later on in the show, Chef Doreen Pry will be here with some of her best back-to-school lunch ideas, sandwiches, wraps, rice bowls. Maybe a salad, throw in a salad once in a while, right? The options, of course, are endless. But today on the show, we want to hear from you. What are your top packed lunch recipes? Maybe it's lunches you make for the kids. Maybe it's lunches the kids make. Maybe it's lunches you bring to work.
1: Well, because I mean, a lot of us, I think, do packed lunches here at CBC. A lot of office workers, you don't want to buy every day.
0: Yeah.
1: Min, do you have like a favorite either from when you were a kid or something you do
0: goodness.
1: Now?
0: Oh my goodness. I mean, the peanut butter sandwich was always a go-to. Like my grandpa used to work at a bakery, so bread was never an issue.
1: Right. So good bread.
0: Good bread.
1: Crunchy and then, or smooth peanut butter.
0: Yeah, I was good. I would take either or. Mm. And maybe sometimes throw a little jam in there. Mm. Sometimes we get crazy and throw bananas or potato chips. Yeah, it was just...
1: Potato chips?
0: Yeah, I mean, this was a long time ago. Like, this was... I'm talking when I was like 12, 13, 14.
1: Potato chips and peanut butter sandwich.
0: Yeah, like just in the middle, yeah.
1: I've never...
0: You never had that? Never little crunch in your sandwich?
1: No.
0: I don't know. Maybe
1: I'm very
0: maybe
1: intrigued.
0: Yeah, I don't know. Like, after a while, you get bored of the same old, right?
1: So. I mean, I never get bored of PB&J, but now I want to add chips to it and see if it makes better.
0: The crazy thing is sandwich meat would always freak my mom out, and she's also a vegetarian, so she would, there would never be any sandwich meat, so I would always be envious of kids with, you know, ham and cheese sandwiches and stuff like that.
1: Not a lot of bologna in
0: little,
1: the dark.
0: Yeah, no
1: household.
0: Bologna. Are you kidding? Yeah, not over her dead body. She probably, I bet you right to this day, she wouldn't even, she'd
1: touch
0: be like,
1: it.
0: Oh yeah, you should take something, take some leftover roti. She would probably say that.
1: Leftovers made the best lunches.
0: Leftovers do. That's what I bring to work. That's what I bring to work. Mm-hmm. And I think some others do too. Not looking at John Zazula or anything like that. So that is the topic today. Right?
1: Yes. Yeah. Let us know your favorite packed lunch recipes. I mean, maybe it is just leftovers, but maybe you have a favorite go-to, one for you pack for yourself or your kids or one you grew up with. We want to know. Email us, radioactive@cbc.ca, or send us a text, 587-336-2929.
0: All right. Let's check in with Chris Edwards to see what is going on in the world of business. But before we do that, Chris, important question, lunches. Do you remember some classic lunches from when you were a kid, or is there something that you do now?
2: You know, I don't really remember any from when I was a kid, but nowadays I meal prep, not all the time. Sometimes I don't have the energy for it, but one of my favorite little meal prep snacks is I take Greek yogurt and some kind of berry, usually raspberries, and oats, and then maple syrup, and I mix that all together, and that's kind of my afternoon snack that I have here in the booth. But actually I've done a major innovation to it recently where I've swapped out the maple syrup for Saskatoon berry, I don't know,
0: syrup
2: what
0: or juice
2: syrup
0: or,
2: yes, Saskatoon berry syrup, and it's perfect.
0: You know, the irony of what you just said is that I do the same, and but I put like frozen fruit at the base. I throw some oats on top of that or granola, and then I have the yogurt on top. I happen to have some right beside me as we speak.
2: Gosh.
0: So you are on the same wavelength, brother.
2: Great minds think alike.
0: I like it. Let's dive into business because it was a bit of a day here. We'll start with some news that we got late last night. The government is making some tweaks to its U.S. tariff response. What's changing?
2: The Department of Finance is removing fish and seafood items from its list of U.S. products the government will be counter-tariffing on September 8th. Over 100 American seafood items were initially targeted in the announcement earlier this week, most of them at 25%. And that set off alarm bells among the seafood and hospitality industries, especially in the Maritimes, where a lot of American seafood is processed before being shipped south again. Nat Richard, the executive director of the Lobster Processors Association, for example, said the tariffs would have made that processing economically impossible. But of course, seafood is not the only industry in Canada that isn't also heavily integrated with U.S. supply chains, but thus far, it's the only industry that's gotten itself taken off of the counter-tariff list. I asked University of Calgary economics professor Trevor Toome about whether this sets a certain precedent here, and he said it did not, though other industries will notice.
3: Nothing is unique about seafood, frankly. I mean, most of Canada's economy is integrated with U.S. supply chains. That's also a challenge that we face when retaliating. The economic costs are larger when we are tariffing things that businesses use in Canada. And 75% of the items that were originally on the list are on inputs, supplies, capital goods, things like that. So no doubt there are many other industries who are either thinking about what their options are, and to the extent that there aren't a lot of other options, lobbying for kind of a relaxation or somehow having compensation for these retaliatory tariffs.
2: Toome did also note that the seafood products, while there are many of the items on the list, collectively, they were not a very large chunk of the total value of the counter tariffs. Nevertheless, later today or earlier today, we found out that wood charcoal, copper wire, and some other items were added to the counter tariff list to make up the difference. So we'll keep watching the story.
0: Yeah, certainly will. Okay, moving to tech now. Bill Gates is back in the news offering his expertise on AI. What is he saying?
2: He says we're not prepared for the impact of AI. This is from a memo he released this morning on his website. Gates, who founded Microsoft and remains highly influential in the tech industry, said, quote, AI will either be the greatest equalizer ever invented or the worst source of injustice. And Gates says he doesn't see any real plans to prepare for the coming AI changes. And he highlighted three risks in particular: jobs disappearing, criminals being empowered, and children's growth being stunted because they end up spending more time interacting with AI than human beings. Now, of course, Bill Gates is not the first person who has made these sorts of warnings about AI, but he is Bill Gates, so he has a very unique perspective here, and he's also very close to many of the major figures in the AI, or in the American AI industry. We spoke to tech expert Carmi Levy about what Gates said today, and he emphasized Gates's point about how white-collar jobs are being put at risk.
4: Because this is technology that seems to think on its own, it can do far more than earlier technologies could, and so it can replace certain kinds of human activities, jobs, in ways that, say, a laptop computer could not. And that has serious implications for humanity if we don't start thinking hard about what those changes are and where we're vulnerable.
2: So what does Gates propose here? Well, number one, he thinks there should be a global organization to help regulate AI. And number two, decide now to permanently set aside some jobs in education and healthcare to be always held by humans.
0: Mm, yeah, some good points there. And finally, Chris, the summer's slowly coming to an end. So an annual economics meeting is starting today. Tell us about that.
2: It's called the Jackson Hole Economic Symposium. It's a three-day event held every year in Wyoming where central bankers and other high-profile corporate and financial officials from around the world, but especially the United States, gather to discuss major economic issues. It's one of those somewhat secretive but in fact extremely influential gatherings that can go under the radar. Some big speeches may be made this weekend about interest rates and monetary policy. Mm. Think of it as a particularly expensive summer camp for the world's movers and shakers.
0: Yeah, there's some pretty big resorts down there for sure. Not a bad spot. All right, Chris, thank you for all of this, and enjoy that late afternoon snack.
2: I will. Thanks, man.
0: All right, Chris Edwards with a look at what's happening in the world of business today. We're approaching the bottom of the clock here. Time, of course, now to check in with John DeZula, who has a look at what the CBC Edmonton Visuals and Socials team has been working on upstairs. Good afternoon, sir.
5: Hey, Mr. Min. Today we're kind of working on some analytics on our CBC Alberta YouTube page because we've been noticing a lot more subscribers lately. So I just thought I'd take a little bit of a deeper dive into what people are watching. So this is a platform where we end up posting some like longer form videos right. and some interviews from Radioactive. So even this week, we posted a video about the impacts of tariffs on honey producers in our province. That was on Tuesday, and an interview with EPCOR on what they learned from the summer's rainfall. So kind of digging deeper into the analytics.
0: Yeah.
5: Excuse me. Kind of noticed that 50% of the viewers watch YouTube Alberta on a smart TV through an app. So it's like people are at home. This is their
0: just
5: big
0: click
5: screen.
0: On YouTube.
5: Yeah, and they get CBC Alberta YouTube. And yeah. that's also where you can find this 24-hour News Edmonton streaming channel.
0: Okay.
5: It's linked to in our CBC Alberta YouTube page.
0: So maybe it's connected to accessibility, right? Yeah, like these new TVs. It's, yeah, it makes it easy, right?
5: And it gives us a place where we can put longer form content and stuff that you won't find in any other platforms.
0: Okay. I know you always weigh in on our question of the day.
5: Yes.
0: What do you think about this back to school and lunches? I mean, you're not making lunches for your kid anymore.
5: No. But when I saw or heard what that's what you're talking about, I thought you were kind of trolling me a bit on that one because I tend to bring.
0: Why would we ever do that? Why would you ever think that, John?
5: Because mm-hmm. in the office, mine and Min's desks are very close together, yeah. and he often smells what I have for lunch way earlier in the day than he likes to eat.
1: So, for the record, not just me, John, my desk isn't even that close to yours, and I can still smell your delicious lunches because
0: yeah.
1: they always smell really good. Like, it's not a bad smell. It just yeah. makes me hungry.
5: I'm just, you know, a prepper, let's say. Right. So when I do a big meal, I do a big meal for the three in my house and probably five lunches for the week of work. So
0: yeah, I like doing that too.
5: You know, whether I'm smoking some meat or okay. making a big steak, or one day I came home with three whole chickens for three people in my house, roasted them all up and made lunches for a yeah. week and a half. So, I
0: don't know. Got a deal on chickens or?
5: Sometimes when you buy in bulk, you get a deal.
0: I will say this, though. You are lucky that your lunches smell good.
1: Mm.
0: Because if it was the other way around, somebody would have put the kibosh on
5: it. Yeah, I'd go hide in the basement yeah. or something.
1: It always smells really good. Yeah. I'm always like, what is John eating? And yeah. why don't I have that?
0: And I can say that there's never any fish in it, because otherwise it would not be
5: smelling. Oh, no, that's a no-no in the office.
0: That is a no-no.
1: Especially not in the microwave. That's the main thing. You can have fish, just don't put it anywhere in the microwave.
0: Know your limit, stay within it.
5: Exactly.
0: All right. Okay, keep those lunches coming, and thanks for the heads up on what you're working on. We'll take a look at that.
5: Perfect.
0: All right. John Zazula with a preview of what the visuals and socials team is working on upstairs.
1: Yeah. Now
0: I was wondering if you could smell his lunch.
1: Everyone can smell.
0: I know people like in our pod across from us, they can always smell it.
1: I mean,
0: like
1: it always
0: area.
1: Smells good. Again, that's the problem is when someone brings in delicious food for lunch, the entire newsroom is open.
0: Right.
1: And so I can smell it. I got a real good sniffer here, man.
0: Yeah.
1: So I
0: bring in a lot of Indian food sometimes. And
1: it smells delicious.
0: Can you smell that too?
1: Yes.
0: All right. There you go. A little diversity at the good old CBC.
1: Let's take a look at the road, shall we? Thank you to Bradley for giving me a call. Looks like 111th Avenue and 97th Street could be a problem this afternoon. So they have closed down parts of that intersection. So the right-hand lane on 111th Avenue is closed down for some road work. So that's affecting the eastbound lanes there. It's also, of course, blocking the intersection. So things are moving slowly for northbound drivers on 97th Street as well. So that closure affecting the right-hand lane on 97th Street. I'm already seeing some pretty serious slowdowns as you approach the intersection, especially if you're coming up from the south or in from the west. So thank you to Bradley for the update. I will keep an eye on that spot. And then that other north side crash I was watching has cleared, but we are watching a collision on the south side. So this is 75th Street and 51st Avenue. That collision has things moving slowly around the intersection. And then really a volume in other spots of the city. A new one is west of the city. I am seeing an issue on westbound Highway 16. Not a crash report at this point, but a significant delay starting after the Highway 44 turnoff.
0: Okay.
1: So if you see anything about that or you know what's going on there, it's safe to let me know. Give me a call, #740, or send me a text, 587-336-2929.
0: And quickly, weather-wise, where are we at?
1: It's really nice out there. Yeah. We're still sitting at a gorgeous high of 28 degrees, feels more like 32, and straight sunshine for the day at least.
0: All right. Thanks, Claire. The time is 3:30. Here's Janet French with the CBC Edmonton News.
6: Good afternoon. Alberta government coffers are no longer expected to be in the red this year. The provincial government released its first quarter fiscal update today, now with a surplus and $11 billion more revenue than expected. But Alberta's finance minister says he remains cautious about spending any of it just yet, given so much global uncertainty. The CBC's Colleen Underwood reports.
7: from a $9 billion deficit projected earlier this year to a $2 billion surplus announced today. The volatile price of oil is once again a large factor in the province's reversal of fortune, this time due to the U.S.-Iran conflict pushing prices up.
8: So while this is a good news budget, we know things can change quickly.
7: Finance Minister Jason Nixon says for now there are no plans to spend or bank that money. He says there's still too much uncertainty around the war in Iran, the U.S. trade war, and inflation.
8: What the surplus does, though, is it creates a situation where we have more opportunities to be able to adjust or step in if needed to be able to help Albertans and Alberta's economy.
7: Charles St. Arnaud is chief economist with Service Credit Union. He says so far the trade war hasn't impacted Alberta as much as the rest of the country yet.
9: For example, when we look at the counter tariffs, they've been impacting more machinery and equipment type of imports from the U.S., which is a section where we import a lot here in Alberta.
7: Which he says could have a negative impact here. Colleen Underwood, CBC News, Calgary.
6: Edmonton's rainiest summer on record has tested crews working on LRT lines and other major construction projects. As the CBC's Madeline Cummings reports, construction industry leaders are raising concerns with the city.
10: Record rain is expected to cost the city of Edmonton $42 million in uninsurable losses. City councillors on the Infrastructure Committee heard yesterday Edmonton could recover 90% of that through a provincial disaster relief program. Rain has flooded buildings, soaked construction sites, damaged embankments, and caused landslides this summer. Fallon Schellenberg with the Edmonton Construction Association told the committee crews have spent days pumping water instead of installing infrastructure.
11: For contractors building roads, utilities, sidewalks, parking lots, neighborhood renewals, productivity has dropped sharply.
10: She urged the city to be flexible with schedules and contracts to help projects be completed safely and properly. Ryan Christensen, also with the ECA, told councillors extreme weather risks need to be fairly addressed in contracts going forward. Madeline Cummings, CBC News, Edmonton.
6: A Calgary City councillor says he's exploring options for a permanent memorial marker for 11-year-old Parker, a boy with autism who went missing before police found his body in an underground pipe. Calgary City councillor DJ Kelly says it will take time to get a permanent memorial installed. The city removed makeshift memorials for Parker this week, nearly 1 month after the boy's body was found. Kelly says city policies require a one-year waiting period to create permanent memorials. He's starting those conversations now.
12: We would want to do that in concert with the family, but I'm certainly in no rush to reach out to them because they are still only a month out from their child passing. So we want to give it a little bit of time and space, have conversations with the appropriate individuals and figure out what the best way is for all of Calgary in order to be able to mourn the loss of Parker.
6: The city says it removed temporary memorials because the items can create maintenance and safety concerns over time. The Alberta NDP is calling for the UCP government to halt approvals of AI data centers. It comes in advance of tonight's virtual town hall on the centers, which Premier Danielle Smith is set to take part in. Opposition leader Nahed Nenshi unveiled the party's blueprint for data centers today. He's calling for a moratorium after the NDP held its own town halls and fielded a lot of questions from concerned Albertans.
13: Questions around everything from land use and reclamation to electricity and water use, to exactly what kinds of jobs are existing in these data centers. These questions deserve answers. That's why today Alberta's New Democrats are calling for an immediate pause on approvals for new AI data centers until we have an impact assessment framework in process.
6: Tonight's town hall is the third of four events organized by the Alberta government. Technology Minister Nate Glubish heard criticism and demands for safeguards during the first two events. Smith's government has been trying to position Alberta as an ideal destination for data centers, saying they could generate new jobs, royalties, and taxes for the province. And Min, that is it for news.
0: All right, thanks for that, Janet. We can talk a little weather. I got outside last night and I managed to cut the lawn and it looked a little parched. So I'm hoping there's some rain in the forecast, maybe.
6: I don't think there is.
0: There is.
6: Sorry,
0: and is there?
6: Sorry to disappoint. No, yeah. I mean, increasing cloud. I've got some clouds for you.
0: Yeah, not enough.
6: Yeah, no, okay, not the same. Maybe less parchy, yeah. But a high of 30 degrees.
0: Yeah.
6: So that maybe doesn't bode so well. And 33, possibly feels like 33 with that humidity. And tonight, mainly cloudy, 60% chance of showers.
0: Well, there you
6: could
0: go.
6: Could be some showers and the risk of a thunderstorm.
0: Maybe so not. You're saying there's a chance.
6: I'm saying there's a chance.
0: That's all I'm looking for. So I like it. But yeah, it was a beauty today.
6: Indeed it was.
0: All right. Thanks for that, Janet.
6: You're welcome.
0: All right. Janet French with a look at the news, making headlines, and a little bit of weather. We also have Claire Bonnieman filling in for me as I am filling in for Jessica Ng today. And she's keeping an eye on the roads.
1: Yes, sir. So we are still watching 111th Avenue and 97th Street. So there is a closure happening there. I'm not sure what it is closed for, possibly road work. But lane reductions are slowing things down for traffic eastbound on 111th Ave and northbound on 97th Street. So right now, 111th Avenue is moving very slowly, basically from the bus stop by the Royal Alec over to 97th Street. So a pretty significant delay building just north of downtown. Also on the north side, I'm seeing some volume building on the Yellowhead, both directions through the conversion project. And northbound Grote is moving very slowly as you're getting up to 118th Ave in the traffic circle there. On the south side, still watching a crash 75th Street and 51st Avenue. Things are moving a little slowly around the intersection. And the westbound White Mud moving slowly into the ravine. But other than that, things are moving pretty well, especially south of the city. QE2 moving well. Highway 16 is cleared up. So traffic moving pretty well on the regional roads this hour. But of course, if you see something in the city or across the region this afternoon, you can let me know what's going on. Give me a call, #740, or send me a text, 587-336-2929.
0: All right, thanks, Claire. Well, we are basically just under a week away from school firing up, so that means a lot of, you know, packed lunches going out the door. I always kind of sometimes walk by your desk and I notice that you have, you know, some fine food from Casa Bonnieman most of the time. I don't see eating out of styrofoam all that much.
1: Not a lot of styrofoam. I'm big on the Tupperware. I mean, these days I feel like I just throw whatever's in the fridge and not going bad into a Tupperware. But one of my favorite lunches, and growing up, this was huge. My I lived quite close to my grandparents.
0: Okay.
1: And so sometimes we get to go to their house for lunch. Other times we'd, you know, they'd help out. But I just, one of my distinct like school lunches I will always remember is crusty buns and ham.
0: Oh, nice.
1: So, and that travels really well too. If you get a good crusty bun, maybe go to the Italian Center.
0: Right.
1: You do some butter. I always like mustard.
0: Yes.
1: And then some, either if you have some thick cut ham or just like lots of really good ham, you layer it up on there.
0: Throw it in there, yeah.
1: And that's a nice sandwich because it doesn't get overly
0: soggy.
1: Any
0: cheese or lettuce in that thing or?
1: Not necessary.
0: Just straight ham.
1: I mean, you can throw some lettuce on there, sure, but just the bread and meat.
0: It doesn't keep, right? Like the lettuce usually wilts by the time noon rolls around, yeah.
1: Although, I will say, I got quite strategic at a certain point in my life with sandwiches.
0: Okay.
1: Because bread does get soggy.
0: Sometimes, yeah.
1: I like tuna. I like some of those things.
0: Love tuna, yeah.
1: Sometimes lettuce is like the barrier.
0: It is.
1: So you do the bread, lettuce, and then your tomatoes or your tuna or whatever.
0: Yeah.
1: So it's all strategy for me.
0: I like it. Okay, that's a pretty good strategy, especially for tuna. Is, you know, because it can get a little soggy.
1: It does. Nobody wants a soggy sandwich
0: by the time the bell rings at noon.
1: No.
0: So, all right. Well, yeah, let us know, folks. I'm sure some of you are, you know, probably dreading the fact you have to make lunches here for the next 7-8 months. But, you know, we all have a role in life. And at our house, I was making the lunches.
1: Yeah.
0: For the kids and for the missus.
1: Oh, wow. Yeah. And for yourself, I assume.
0: And for myself, yeah. But now I don't have to do that.
1: No, you're off.
0: They've taken that role on.
1: How old were they when they started making their own lunch?
0: I want to say as they entered, like maybe coming out of junior high into high school or something like that. Yeah. Yeah.
1: That's
0: so now
1: old.
0: All we have is a kid in high school and one who's out. So I don't have to do that. And Mrs. D just takes care of her own things. So I'm off the hook. Yeah.
1: Do you miss making lunches?
0: Sometimes. Yeah, sometimes. It reminds me, you know, the kids no longer need me to make their lunch, so it's all good.
1: You can always make me lunch if you want.
0: Yeah.
1: I'll take it.
0: I don't mind. So we'd love to hear your stories today. You can email us at radioactive@cbc.ca or you can text them in to 587-336-2929. The time is 3:40. By now, you've likely already seen the videos. Torrents of water rush through a Himalayan valley, sweeping away people and buildings. Now, in the aftermath of the massive flash flood that happened yesterday along the Nepal-Tibet border, the search and cleanup continues. More than 300 people have been confirmed dead. More than 1,000 others are still missing, including at least 30 Canadians. And amidst all of that tragedy, scientists are also learning more about what caused the flood. Hussein Bonakdari is here to explain what we know. He's an associate professor of civil engineering at the University of Ottawa. Hussein, welcome to the show.
14: Thanks for having me. Hi.
0: So what caused yesterday's flash flood in Nepal?
15: You know, I should say at first, this flood was really puzzling because the usual warning sign were not there. There was no heavy rain and the river level was normal. That's why I named it for the first time Blue Sky Flood. And you can consider at about 5,000 meters above sea level, a huge mass of ice and rock broke away from the mountain and fell down.
0: Yeah.
15: What we now understand is that the disaster actually started high in the Himalaya. A huge mass of ice and rock broke away from the mountain and rushed downhill. As it moved, it picked up more rocks, mud, ice, and water, becoming bigger, faster, and more powerful.
0: Yeah.
15: But what comes downstream, is not just the water, is a fast-moving mixture of water, mud, rock, ice, and debris that makes it much heavier and much more destructive than a normal flood.
0: Yeah. Is it all of that debris and the rock, is that what makes that flood so deadly, or is it the fact that it happened so fast?
15: And certainly one important, and even I can say the biggest problem, was how little warning people had.
0: Yeah.
15: You know, the first detectable sign was the signal from the mountain collapse. And roughly 13 minutes later, flood is coming. You know, means at more, almost 10 minutes time. And just to give you some idea, I developed several AI model for prediction of flood, etc. in Canada. When we are talking about the flash flood, in worst case scenario, we have some hours time to warn the people about upcoming floods.
0: Mm-hmm.
15: But here you have almost 10 minutes. And that's why, you know, we face with such type of event. And the important things, we didn't have, the people didn't have any obvious sign that a major flood was coming. Means no rain, no change in water level. That's why, you know, we observed that.
0: I know it's early, but is the collapsing of the glacier that caused this flood linked to climate change at all?
15: I would say climate change is an important game changer. As you mentioned, it's too early to say that the climate change directly caused this particular glacier collapse. But we can say it the climate change is changing the condition in these mountains. As temperature rise, glacier melt and retreat. Frozen ground can begin to thaw, which can make ice and steep mountain slopes less stable. And we also see more meltwater and changes in high mountain lakes. So climate change may not have been the direct trigger for this collapse, but I can say it can create condition that can make these kind of event more likely, and I should say potentially more dangerous.
0: Mm-hmm. And how likely is it that we could see more natural disasters caused by glacial collapse in the future?
15: And, you know, I believe, you know, all the element has already shown us the potential of this disaster. And even I should say,

0: Okay. 14 months ago, again in July 2025, that observed. Means, you know, this is something uncertainly that can touch several, I can say, glacier in future about such potential types of collapse.
1: Mm-hmm. Here in Alberta, we have glaciers. Is glacier or glacial collapse something that we could see here, potentially?
0: Yeah. You know, because, you know, consider when you have the high mountain region.
1: Yeah.
0: And you have also a glacier, steep slopes, and area of frozen ground. And when climate warms, glacier can retreat and frozen ground can thaw. And some location, this can make steep mountain slopes less stable.
1: Mm-hmm. And are there ways that we can be more prepared maybe for these kinds of disasters caused by glacier?
0: That's a really question. You know, right now, I developed several models for prediction of flood, etc. But in all my models, I need two important information. One comes from weather and the second one from river.
1: Okay.
0: By this information, I'm able to detect the predict the flood. But here we have another game changer, which means mountain. And I believe... Yeah. We need to define a new protocol, and I'm working on it, and I believe, you know, we need to add another game changer, as I mentioned, you know, like a mountain. Mm-hmm. And for this reason, I defined three layers, you know, system. The first, like seismic sensors to detect a large movement of ice and rock almost immediately. And the second, that could be satellite and ground sensors to monitor glacier, mountain slopes, etc. And the finally, a river gauge for the river to detect the change in the water level and flow.
1: Yeah, that may have made a big difference in this tragedy for sure, Hossein. Thanks for your expertise.
0: Thanks for having me.
1: Okay. Hossein Bonakdari is an associate professor of civil engineering at the University of Alberta. Yeah, the video from that event is just, there's a different view, it feels like, every hour that you're seeing online. So just, what a tragedy. Let's change gears here a little bit and talk about traffic as we see the vehicle traffic behind you start to get pretty busy.
2: Yeah, absolutely. Definitely seeing lots more volume out there on the roads. We do have a closure affecting traffic around the 111th Ave and 97th Street intersection. So just north of us here, kind of northeast of downtown. Lane reductions are slowing things down for eastbound traffic on 111th and northbound on 97th Street. So seeing some pretty big delays as you're heading up there. Also north side, northbound Grote Road, St. Albert Trail moving very slowly between 111th Ave and the Yellowhead. And then on the south side, we do have a crash still, 75th Street and 51st Avenue. So that collision has things moving slowly around that intersection. And then we do have delays on the westbound White Mud as you head into the ravine. So there's a lot of volume adding to that construction congestion this afternoon. So if you know about these or any other spots in the city, let me know what is going on. You can give me a call, #740, leave a message there, or send me a text, 587-336-2929.
1: All right. Thank you, Claire. Time for a little music here on Radioactive. Earlier, we talked about how Nelly Furtado's album Loose has reached an anniversary. Another album by singer-songwriter Andy Schaaf is turning 10. In 2016, Schaaf released The Party. He's reissuing that album for its 10th anniversary. It features some new tracks like this one. Here's Losing.

0: Losing is a new song from Andy Schaaf. You can find it on the reissue of his album, The Party, which is out in October. The time is 3:50. Well, last week, an attack at the Nanaksar Gurdwara on Edmonton's north side left two people injured. The victims, aged 51 and 75, were expected to fully recover. But the incident caught the attention of a local martial arts gym owner, Kenny Buller. He felt compelled to do something about it and decided to launch some free classes for seniors at Brave MMA and Fitness to give them a stronger sense of security and confidence. Kenny, welcome to the show.
1: Thanks for having me, man.
0: So tell us about these classes that you're going to offer and what prompted you to, you know, get this going.
1: Yeah, absolutely. So, you know, for starters, man, I find that when that incident happened recently, that's, you know, on top of several events that have occurred to a senior citizen, to someone in our South Asian community. And it made me recognize right off the bat that beyond just sharing that for awareness sake, for someone like myself who runs a gym alongside my brother, we teach people how to protect themselves. And martial arts has been part of my life since I was a kid. And I find that these incidents that keep happening are more reasons for anybody, but specifically seniors, to not want to leave their homes. And you and I both know, we've all gone through the pandemic. Listeners have recognized what that isolation feels like. So it really broke my heart to know that if, including in places where people go for worship, go for peace, they are now scared to go to.
0: Right.
1: You know, at what point are we going to keep, not necessarily allowing these things to happen, but are just going to do nothing about it? So I sat there that day as I went through my social media feed and seeing everyone sharing it. And awareness is, it's good. It's what gets people to be aware.
0: Yeah.
1: But then it stops there. And for me, I felt almost like inclined. I felt like it's my duty to do something.
0: Right.
1: Like, here's something that I know and love doing, is teaching people how to protect themselves. And I want to say, men, wholeheartedly, if someone has a weapon, you run away, right? I don't want to be that guy here to say, learn martial arts and you're invincible. But it's the level of confidence. It's the element of moving your body that gives people an opportunity to still leave their house and still live a life without being scared, without having to feel like they always have to look behind their back.
0: Yeah. So how are you designing these specific classes for people who are, you know, in their 50s, 60s and beyond?
1: Yeah, it's going to be different, right? It's not something where it's going to be at the same pace of our regular classes we have. So, of course, we're calling it the Brave Senior Protection Program. And for someone like myself, I've worked with seniors when I was working in a commercial gym.
0: Right.
1: So as a personal trainer, we're going to go over some movement patterns. Let's teach them mechanics of how to properly, you know, squat. How to, hey, when winter's coming and you fall or you're scared to fall, how do you fall properly, protecting your head?
0: Brace yourself.
1: Yeah, without causing more injury. And getting up safely, learning how to throw punches, you know. So we're going to respect that the room is, you know, 60 plus. We're going to change the pace, but we're going to make sure that, you know, without making it sound fluffy, we're still going to teach you martial arts, right? What happens when someone grabs a hold of you? What happens if, you know, you're in a stranglehold? How do you get out? So there's concepts of jujitsu and kickboxing that we're going to mesh together at a pace and at a beginner's understanding to do it. And oftentimes, men, when people walk through our door or they ask, do you have something for 60-year-olds? They don't want to come to the regular class because they feel like the pace is too fast.
0: Yeah, I can understand that, right? If you're in a class with people, you know, less than half your age, sometimes that can be intimidating as well. And you're offering this for free. What made you want to kind of remove that financial barrier here?
1: I just want to give every possible excuse or reason to not go be diminished and not exist, right? I understand that, you know, economy-wise, some are going through tough times, but also financially can easily be a reason for those not to go. And I just hope that there's that sense of community that gets built from that. You don't have to pay to go to a Gurdwara. You don't have to pay to go to church, right? I mean, you go there out of the goodness of feeling connected to whatever religion or culture you're in. So that's kind of the concept I wanted to match, is come on Sundays, let's start with three, right? I did that on purpose to see, okay, let's say, will people actually come if it's for free, right? And then from there, if it all goes well and we're building the community, then yeah, let's keep doing this for free. You know, like the Sunday 12 p.m. time.
0: Sure. What's the response been like?
1: It's been exciting. What I can appreciate is the nonprofit organizations reaching out.
0: Okay.
1: So that on top of those within our community are like, hey, like my grandparents already get together with a few select individuals in their community center, and they're willing to connect me with them. I feel like our biggest barrier might be the transportation.
0: Okay.
1: So we're open to the ideas of first going outside.
0: Yeah.
1: But the idea would be great because we have all the equipment and necessary tools in the gym at Brave. Mm-hmm. So whether it's starting off at the south or going to the west, I'm excited. You know, bring on all the 60-plus-year-olds to see what martial arts can be all about. You
0: know? That's awesome. And, you know, there may be some seniors listening who might be feeling a little hesitant, or maybe they're thinking, you know, I'm not athletic enough for this, or some other, you know, excuse. What would you say to convince them to try?
1: I would say, listen, first and foremost, your first day, even the first few times you're coming, we are going to ensure that you feel safe. Right? From the moment you walk in to the moment you do the class, are you going to spar? No. Right? Like, let's recognize that if you don't know how to fight yet, we're not going to make you do that.
0: Right.
1: Right? It's our biggest barrier in martial art dojos to begin with.
0: Mm-hmm.
1: It's like, oh, I don't know how to fight, so I'm not going to go where you learn it. So I know that sounds backwards, but for us, it's, hey, come on out. Let's learn it step by step.
0: Mm-hmm.
1: Right? So, you know, if you are listening to this and you do have a grandparent, or you are 60 plus, or your parents are in that age group, and they're feeling like, well, what is out there for me?
0: Right.
1: This is part of that.
0: Okay.
1: Where it's like, I think there's so many things for kids and for, you know, people around our age.
0: Right.
1: But slowly I'm recognizing that where's the space for those that get to that age group to learn something that I feel now is a necessity.
0: Okay. Well, I think I'm going to have to try and come out there and see what this class looks like. A great initiative. Kenny, thanks for coming in and sharing with us.
1: Of course. Thank you, Min. All right. I appreciate you having me on.
0: Kenny Buller runs Brave MMA and Fitness. His gym is offering free self-defense and strength training classes to seniors in September. You can find out more information on Facebook, Instagram, or at the gym's website, bravemmaandfitness.com. We're approaching the top of the clock here at Radioactive. Claire Bonnieman's keeping an eye on what is happening on the roads, and I'm sure it's getting a little busy now.
2: Definitely, yeah. We have a closure affecting traffic around 111th Ave and 97th Street. So lane reductions are slowing things down for eastbound 111th and northbound 97th. And then just a lot of volume in some spots. So northbound Groat Road and St. Albert Trail, there's a stretch moving very slowly, basically from 111th Ave up to the Yellowhead. Over by the west, Yellowhead kind of Henday Junction, I'm seeing a lot of volume there, especially as you're getting from the westbound Yellowhead into that junction. And things are moving slowly both east and west on Highway 16 just before you get to the Henday there. And we'll have more traffic after the news.
0: Okay, and let's check in with Janet French, who has a local news headline for us. Hi, Janet.
3: Good afternoon. An Edmonton police officer has been charged with two counts of sexual assault after a two-year investigation by Alberta's police watchdog. I'll have details at 4:30.
0: Okay, thank you for that. And Claire, weather-wise, I was out at noon today, and wow, in the sun, it was beating down.
2: It is summer out there, 28 degrees, feels closer to 32 with the humidity. We have all that sunshine today, and the tonight, 60% chance of showers and a low of 13, so could see some of those thunderstorms throughout the evening.
0: All right, thanks for that, Claire. Much more to come this afternoon on Radioactive. We'll be back after the World This Hour, which is coming up next.
4: 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From coast to coast, Canada's first professional women's soccer league is bringing the heat. 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
6: After 7 years, musician Sarah Bareilles is back with a brand new album called Good Grief. It was born out of some of the most difficult times in her life, including losing friends and an unsuccessful journey with IVF. She'll tell you what she's learned about hope after loss.
7: From CBC News, The World This Hour, I'm Gina Louise Phillips. U.S. President Donald Trump has signed an executive order renaming Lake Ontario Lake America. The move is an escalation in Trump's trade war against Canada and is reminiscent of his order to rename the Gulf of Mexico last year. The president also suggests he may not stop there.
8: We have a Gulf and we have a lake. Now all we need is an ocean. So maybe we'll have to change the name of the Atlantic and or the Pacific. Maybe we'll change them both.
7: Prime Minister Mark Carney says the name of Lake Ontario comes from the Wendat language and predates both the Canadian Confederation and the U.S. Declaration of Independence. And he also adds it will be called Lake Ontario now and always. People in Quebec will be heading to the polls on October 5th.
9: Bonne chance à l'ensemble des candidates et des candidats. Bonne campagne à tout le monde.
7: Lieutenant Governor Manon Ginott wished the candidates good luck moments after she dissolved the legislature at the request of Premier Christine Fréchette. The economy and the U.S. trade war will be major issues of the 39-day campaign, but Quebec independence is expected to be a theme as well. Right now, polls have the separatist Parti Québécois in the lead ahead of Fréchette's Coalition Avenir Quebec. The scale of the disaster in Nepal and Tibet is slowly becoming clear. We know the number of people killed is at least 390, with more than 1,400 people missing, including Canadians. Sacha Petrusik has the details.
10: Helicopters and rescuers struggle to access the valleys of Nepal's Himalaya Mountains, desperately searching for more than 1,000 missing villagers, trekkers, and pilgrims. That includes about 30 Canadians caught in yesterday's massive flash flood. Foreign Affairs Minister Anita Anand confirmed the number this morning, describing extremely difficult circumstances with everything from roads and bridges to communications lost. David Fisher is with the Red Cross.
11: The logistics challenge here is really enormous, and it will not just be enormous in terms of getting there, but then in terms of digging out people's lives out of all of that mud.
10: More flooding is possible as water continues to flow and pool. Ottawa says Canada is joining the international rescue and aid delivery effort. Sacha Petrusik, CBC News, Toronto.
7: In Massachusetts, jurors have begun their deliberations in the Lindsay Clancy murder trial. Both sides agree Clancy killed her three children in 2023, but the jurors will decide if they think she was suffering from postpartum psychosis at the time. Chris Reyes reports.
12: During the five-week trial, the defense portrayed Clancy as a competent nurse who loved her children until her mental health began spiraling. Her lawyers described her desperate attempts to get help months before she murdered her children, but say she didn't get the support she needed.
13: She was suffering from a disease and defect, and they're not going to be able to prove otherwise.
12: But prosecutor Jennifer Sprague argued Clancy was rational about many decisions, including what kind of treatment she wanted and what to do about the children who were caught in her struggle.
14: She didn't see them in that moment as individual human beings with rights, with dreams, with futures, individually belonging to them.
12: If the jury finds her guilty, she faces a maximum sentence of life in prison. If she's found not criminally responsible, Clancy would be committed to a facility. Chris Reyes, CBC News, New York.
7: Two air traffic controllers on duty during the fatal Air Canada crash at New York's LaGuardia Airport are believed to have left work early. Both pilots were killed when the airliner collided with a fire truck on the tarmac last March. A source told Reuters the Federal Aviation Administration is now moving to fire the two air traffic controllers who left earlier that night. An investigation found the fire truck was not equipped with a transponder that could have prevented the collision. And that is The World This Hour. For CBC News, I'm Gina Louise Phillips.
0: Good afternoon, Edmonton. I'm Mindari Wall, and this is Radioactive. Thanks for joining us on this Thursday afternoon here on CBC Radio 1 and on the CBC Listen app. Coming up, grab your swords and get on your horse. A new medieval fair is making its debut in Sherwood Park. We'll hear from the organizer about what inspired the event and what people can expect. Plus, it's Drake versus Jay-Z in an epic battle tonight at 9910 YEG. No, the rap legends will not be there in person, but some of their best hits will be played and some jazz influence making for a unique evening.
2: Good afternoon. I'm Claire Bonnieman with your look at the weather. Right now at Edmonton, 28 degrees. Feels quite a bit warmer. We do have a high of 30 today and some sunshine. Could feel much warmer than that with the humidity, putting us well above the average of 20 degrees. But tonight, min low of 13 and a 60% chance of showers overnight and a risk of thunderstorm, which should clear before tomorrow morning.
0: Okay, thanks for that, Claire. And let's check in with Janet French, who has a top news headline.
3: There's another public town hall tonight on the government's data center strategy. And ahead of that, the opposition says the province should pause all AI data center approvals until it can change how the applications are assessed. I'll have some more on that on the 4:30 news.
0: Okay, thanks, Janet. And Claire, traffic is starting to ramp up here this afternoon.
2: Definitely, yeah. So up on the north side, we're going to start in the northeast leg of the Henday. There's a lot of volume as you're coming up around that curve and heading west past Manning. Moving into the city, we do have a new collision, 118th Avenue. This is right by Rexall in the westbound lanes before you get over to Gretzky Drive. Earlier, we actually had reports of a closure, 111th Avenue and 97th Street. I'm still seeing some slowdowns there, so it seems like lane reductions are still affecting things for traffic eastbound on 111th Avenue and northbound on 97th Street. And then just a lot of volume northbound Grote Road and St. Albert Trail. So the stretch from about 111th Avenue up to the Yellowhead moving very slowly still. On the south side, we do have a crash in the southwest. So this is on Lessard Road, just on the inside of the Henday there. And then volume again is the story. Delays on the westbound White Mud as you're heading into the ravine. Also now seeing some delays on the southeast leg of the Henday that is in the southwest lanes as you come down around the curve there. And now a new collision to report out in Sherwood Park as well. So this is northbound Broadmoor as you head up towards Highway 16. Delays are building over there by Millennium Place. If you see anything on the roads, let me know what's going on. Give me a call, #740, or send me a text, 587-336-2929.
0: Thanks, Claire. Well, live music venue 9910 YEG hosts some eclectic music events, but tonight's show is as unique as it gets. It's a battle of hip-hop royalty between Drake and Jay-Z. The real musical legends won't be there in person, but some of their biggest hits will be played as part of a live jazz experience. A DJ spinning the tracks infused with a live jazz saxophonist. The show is the brainchild of DJ Shane Rosario and saxophonist Joel Harbans. Shane joins us in studio now, along with the host of tonight's event, Dan Walters. Welcome to you both.
15: Thanks for having us.
0: So, you know, I tried to explain this as clearly as I could in the intro, but maybe you can both take a run at this and tell us exactly, you know, what people are in store for tonight at 9910.
15: For sure. You want to go, Dan?
16: Yeah, it's something that we've played with for a lot over the years here. Okay. We've my friend here, Joel in Toronto, was just like an amazing saxophone artist, and at one point we just connected. Like, I mean, we're really good friends, so we just said, you know, let's try and elevate this type of show in Toronto, and we just weren't getting much traction. I mean, there's a lot of competition in Toronto, so I went, you know what, I know a city that will maybe appreciate this a bit more, maybe it's not so diluted. And so I went, you know what, let's book a show out here. So okay. I got in touch with a collective called I'll Call You Tomorrow. They set up the venue about 4 years ago. So we did one there, but that was without Shane. And okay. I knew that we had to incorporate Shane somehow. So I got him and Joel in a room, and they were way better than any previous iterations of it. So originally it was just, you know, the saxophone and the DJ kind of doing a mixture of songs, a lot of R&B, some rap. And then it was last year that we went, okay, how do we make this a little more thematic? How do we stick to one, you know, kind of get in our lane here? And so we started messing around with the ideas of a Versus. Okay. So if you're familiar with Versus, they just had a couple on Apple Music recently. Mm-hmm. But what they do is they take an artist, two kind of generational talents, and go track for track. They get them up on stage. And kind of the audience decides kind of who's the overall winner. And we did a Neptunes and Timbaland version. So, you know, taking those two big producers, all of the artists that they had collaborated with over the years. This year, we went, okay, with a lot of some drama that had sparked up early in the year between the two artists. If you were familiar
0: Drake
16: with
0: Drake and Jay-Z, yeah.
16: Yeah. So we went, you know what?
15: Well, this is the time.
0: Yeah, perfect storm, right?
15: Yeah.
0: Shane, I wanted to ask you about your involvement in this when you were first approached as a DJ. You know, to be able to kind of vibe with somebody and you know, make it seamless, that can be a bit of a challenge sometimes, can it?
15: For sure. Well, my style of DJing is freestyle, okay. So I never really have a set in mind. I kind of just do everything on the fly. Mm. So when I met Joel and we first connected, I was playing at Foos for an R&B little event that I was doing there.
0: Right.
15: And he was like, let me just hop on stage and just jam with you. And it somehow just made sense.
0: It meshed.
15: My style and how he was able to play around what I was doing, we knew right away it was... Yeah.
16: I actually knew before
0: that it was going to work.
16: Yeah, I had no doubt in my mind.
0: Yeah,
16: I introduced them about 5 minutes before they went on stage, and went, "You guys, I just needed to get them in a room together, and they would figure it out."
0: I'm assuming a lot of improvising goes on at these shows.
15: A ton. Yeah.
0: And what's that like? I guess you feed off the
15: energy of the crowd. Yeah. A lot of timing. Typically playing side by side, so I can't actually notice Joel's reaction to what I'm doing. I just have to trust song structure and then hope he jumps in when it goes. So for everyone that we've done, it's never rehearsed. It's authentically just like a jazz jam session. And I think that's what brings the magic to it, because when we do something really cool, then we're looking at each other and we're like, that was amazing.
0: That works, right?
15: Yeah. And then the crowd reacts the same way, right? So it's a beautiful thing.
0: Yeah. What's the reaction been like with the crowds, Dan?
16: A lot of people are just so happy to have something, you know, on a Thursday night to pop out. I know a lot of venues and stuff have been struggling in the city, and I'm not going to say like we saved the day or anything, but it was just something to kind of look forward to, something a little bit different. And you know, these are tracks that people are familiar with. You know, they know them, they love them, but they just haven't heard them like that. So when you hear them, you know, when the horns come in, when Joel pulls out the flute on some of the songs, right? Like he just pulls that out of his back pocket. You know, there's an element of surprise that he can do, and seeing them together is really something special.
0: So he has a couple of different instruments that he goes to.
16: Yeah, those two are the main ones.
0: Flute and the saxophone.
16: And the saxophone, yeah. So the crowd just, I mean, they've never heard those songs like that. So it's really cool. Yeah.
0: And so I understand, Shane, that maybe a couple of years ago, you know, someone in the crowd was so impressed by it, they said, hey, you know what, I think you'd be great at my wedding.
15: Yeah, we have a wedding on Saturday because of the last event.
0: Oh, wow.
15: Because they were so impressed with just the whole show and the crowd interaction. It led to one of my friends being like, you're doing my wedding, I need the saxophone guy there as well. So it was a great opportunity.
0: That's really cool. And is there anyone else who's going to be at the show tonight that folks need to know
15: about? Yeah, we have our DJ friend Carlito.
0: Okay.
15: And he's originally from Vancouver, flying in to play the open part of it. And he'll be playing Rockefeller tracks, OVO tracks. So everything themed under the Drake Jay-Z family.
0: So is everybody gonna wear their, you know, OVO owl wear or their rocker wear?
16: It's definitely encouraged. I've had to go through the archives and dig them out as well. You know, no spoilers, but we definitely have a couple outfit changes between all of us.
0: Okay. Yeah. Appreciate you guys coming in, and
15: it
0: sounds like it'll be a lovely night.
15: Yeah.
0: All right. Shane Rosario will be spinning tracks tonight at 9910 YEG, and you can find him on Instagram at Shane Started It. He'll be on stage with the jazz saxophonist Joel Harbans. Dan Walters will be hosting the event tonight as well. The show is at 9910 YEG, which is on 109th Street, just beside the Common

0: Jay-Z with Empire State of Mind, one of the songs you'll likely hear at the Sweet Mouth Sounds Jazz Meets Beats experience tonight at 9910. That sounds like it'll be pretty cool.
1: That sounds like a really fun event, actually. Mm-hmm. I love when it's songs that you know and you're so familiar with, but you get to hear them in totally different
0: right?
1: ways.
0: Yeah, exactly.
1: That's super fun. Also a great song if you're out on the roads and you need a little tune
0: just
1: to bop along.
0: Just kind of cruising around, yeah.
1: You might be cruising. You might be a little slower than cruising in some spots across the city. Let's start up in the northeast. So on the Henday, there's a lot of volume on that leg. So it's as you come up around the curve and head west past Manning, I'm seeing slowdowns there. And then moving into the city, we do still have a collision 118th Avenue. So this is in the westbound lanes just before you get to Wayne Gretzky Drive. I'm seeing some delays there by Rexall. Earlier, we did have reports of a closure 111th Avenue and 97th Street. Based on my map, it looks like that is still the case. So they do have some lanes closed. That's slowing things down for traffic eastbound on 111th and northbound on 97th Street. And then there's just a lot of volume across the city, really. A northbound Grote Road, St. Albert Trail, moving very slowly, basically from 111th Avenue north all the way up to the Yellowhead. Over in the West End, I am seeing new delays. This is the southbound Henday. That is moving slowly, basically, from the Yellowhead down past Stony Plain Road. South of that spot, we do have a crash in the southwest. So it's on Lessard Road, just on the inside of the Henday there. Looks like it's affecting folks as you're driving into the city past the Henday and then trying to turn. So definitely delays in that spot. Moving east, delays on the westbound White Mud as you're heading into the ravine. And now I'm seeing things moving slowly on the southeast leg of the Henday 2. So the southwest lanes moving slowly as you come down around the curve. And over in Sherwood Park, still watching that crash. This is northbound Broadmoor as you head up towards Highway 16. So delays building in that spot. If you see anything else on the roads or if there's some update on any of these spots and it's safe to do so, you can let me know what's going on. Give me a call, #740, or send me a text, 587-336-2929.
0: Wow, busy afternoon. Thanks, Claire. Well, as our summer winds down and kids get ready to head back to school, routines are changing for the whole family. And that includes our pets, especially when they're suddenly spending more time alone during the day. Our vet columnist, Dr. Julie Schell, is here with some advice on how to make that transition a little easier for our furry friends. Dr. Schell is a local veterinarian and the owner of the Bow Bottom Veterinary Hospital. Hi, Julie.
2: Hello. Thanks so much for having us.
0: Who do you have there with you?
2: This here is our little Trezai, and she's a one-year-old Shiba Inu. And then I have her cousin, who is a five-year-old Shiba, and he's picking up all the crumbs on the floor.
0: A couple of heartbreakers there for sure.
2: thank you.
0: Let's talk about back to school. I mean, how much does a sudden change in routine, like back to school, actually affect our pets?
2: Well, it's amazing because dogs are routine motivated animals. They love thriving. They wake up at the crack of dawn. They follow their owners around the house. Their owners go through a systematic program with them throughout the day. And when that routine is broken, they notice it immediately. Mm-hmm. They'll also notice the excitement that the children have, you know, or maybe nervousness behavior that the children have. They'll pick up on the anxiety of the children. And so it's very important that they're so in tune with the family. So it's good to start early at preparing them for the changes.
0: So would you say that's the biggest thing that the pets struggle with, is that change in routine, or are there other things too?
2: Yep, because it's a sudden change. Often it's like they were able to sleep in with their owner and go on like a million walks a day. And then the next day, boom, it's like that child has to be up and awake. And sometimes get so busy for the poor parent that they might even forget to like take the dog out, give the dog its morning breakfast. Like we've had cases where the owner literally forgot. And so it's important to like get your mindset even this week to start working on how are you going to transition your dog. And the main thing is you might have to wake up a little bit earlier, like 15 minutes early, take that dog for a nice long ride, or to give the cat extra attention and a brushing early in the morning, because cats definitely feel the transition as well. They're also very intimately related to a routine, and so they will notice change. So it's good to start early and maybe also pretending that you're leaving the house and then coming back so that the dog doesn't suddenly get fearful when he sees you leave the house thinking that you'll never come back for 8 hours. Like it's good to kind of do departure cues in front of the dog and then reward them when they've been good, and definitely set up your home so that it's comfortable for the pet when you're away.
0: Are there any other things that you can do? Because, yeah, this routine change is going to happen to a lot of people, right?
2: And absolutely. So get your house totally enjoyable for your pet. Like, so have a zen house. So you want to play music, put on essential oils so that it will smell like a forest in your house, which is very relaxing.
0: Oh, wow.
2: And relaxing music can be as simple as, like, classic music. Dogs really, there's some studies showing that dogs really like classic music, as well as cowboy, like country music, as well as like reggae, like Caribbean music. So it's like the drum beat, it kind of simulates a heartbeat.
0: Yeah.
2: And so they like that rhythmic sound. And then also you can play games with your pet. You can hide like different toys and treats around the house so that they have to go and search and go on a hunt, like a scavenger hunt. And that takes up a lot of time. You can get licky mats. So they can put like peanut butter or almond butter or even applesauce or squished up bananas on a mat. And it takes a long time for your dog to chew it. And every time they use their mouth, it actually sets up oxytocin in their body. So that helps relax an animal. So there's like hormones that are released when your dog is licking and chewing things. Yeah, so safe chew toys are a really good idea as well. Yeah, important also to puppy-proof your house, because the backpack for the child might have like raisins. It might have the child's medication for like ADHD, or some children are asthma puffers and the dogs will love to chew the plastics. So you have to like keep the backpacks up on a coat hanger so that the dog cannot eat the contents of the backpack. Mm-hmm. So little things like that are important too.
0: Yeah, that's good advice for sure. You mentioned, maybe going for an earlier walk or a more vigorous walk or run. What's the idea behind that? Like, to get them a little more tired?
2: It's so important to remember the phrase, like a tired dog is a happy dog, because you kind of want the dog to be asleep when you're out of the house. And that's normal. Like it's normal for dogs to want to pass out, especially when it's really warm outside in the morning. And then they get a vigorous activity and they'll feel secure, because again, exercise makes them feel happy. It basically sets up a lot of endorphins and hormones that make them relax. And so it really adds to their day and calming ability. And you can also consider daycare that will exercise your dog very well all day long, so your dog won't have to worry about being alone. And also you can even hire a dog walker to come in midday to let your dog out, even if it's outside in the backyard giving some attention, or to take him on a nice neighborhood walk. And there's a lot of professional services out there for pets, for sure.
0: Mm-hmm. And how important is it to make sure that they're mentally stimulated while they're alone?
2: So important. Dogs are such an intelligent animal. They are not something that you can just leave in a cage. Like, I do not like having dogs kept in a cage all day when you're at work. And then at nighttime, some people will put them in a cage again while they're asleep. And so that's not fair to the dog. So it's important to train your dog to be able to be allowed in the house, that it won't destroy the house. So have decoys out. Like, we use a lot of chews that are safe so that your dogs will be less likely to want to chew on furniture.
0: Right.
2: And then also you can train your dog to, like, if you don't want your dog jumping on certain furniture, you can like train it to do commands to say stay off, and have an alternative for the dog, like a comfortable bed, so that they will choose to sleep and to go on their little den area, their little like quiet zone. Right. Make it fun with treats and toys, and so that would be more likely for them to use doggy things and not like your human things during the day. But training is amazing. You can train dogs so nicely. Even the most wild dog, you can work with your veterinarian or your behaviorist and train them to be able to comfortably enjoy themselves at home without destroying your home, for sure.
0: Okay, and you briefly mentioned cats, but do they handle change a little better because they're independent?
2: Not necessarily. Cats can become so stressed out that they will actually urinate inappropriately, because they develop like sugar in their urine. They can be so stressed out they can actually bleed from their bladder and have bloody urine. That's how stressed out cats can be. They're quiet in their stress. They might just like, show themselves or hide. But what that is setting up is a lot of negative hormones in their body to make them really nervous. And so it's important to give your cat a lot of exercise stimulation. You might even put bird perches outside the window where the cat can look and like watch bird TV when it's looking outside the window. Yeah, things like that. You can absolutely get your cat to be having enjoyable activities to do in your home, and even hiding different catnip around the house and little treats so the cat has to hunt around the house. It's absolutely possible to help relax your cat during that time as well.
0: Okay. And we're just kind of running out of time here, Julie, but finally, I did want to ask you, some people may have brought a new puppy or a new kitten home over the summer, and this whole heading into the fall is going to be new for them and the owner too, right?
2: It is so hard. So especially puppies, they cannot hold their urine very long. So it's important to have that person come in and walk during the day, or you can ask for an extended lunch hour from your boss.
0: Right.
2: They might be able to let you take off an hour and a half for lunch to go home and let the puppy out and come back. Some offices will actually let your puppy in the office building a few days a week. That's a huge thing now to improve the workplace environment. You might be able to bring your dog to work. So ask your boss about that. And then basically you might want to set up for sure a can you let my dog out service, where they can come in, let your dog out to go pee, and then put it back in the house, give it some attention. And then, let your puppy out a lot in the morning. Make sure it's fed early so that it'll relieve its bowels and its bladder before you leave for school. And then same thing. And as soon as you come home, take your dog for a nice long walk, your puppy for a nice long walk, for sure.
0: Great advice, Julie. As always, thanks again.
2: Thank you so much.
0: All right. Dr. Julie Schell is a veterinarian and the owner of the Bow Bottom Veterinary Hospital. We're approaching the bottom of the clock here on Radioactive. Time to check in with Yvonne Flores now, who has a look at what's coming up tomorrow in Edmonton AM. Hi, Yvonne.
3: Hi, Min. Have you ever wanted to make your own perfume? Well, this weekend might be your chance because the University of Alberta is hosting some workshops, and tomorrow at 7:35, we will learn more about this.
0: Okay, that sounds pretty interesting. I have seen some people make their own stuff at like farmers markets and things like that, right? And,
3: I've
0: always wondered what that smells like.
3: I did one like when I was like younger in France, and I still have it. It smells so strong. I was like, what was I thinking? Like, this is not good. Like,
0: what
3: I was
0: a little like, dabble,
1: like, what did you do to it?
3: I don't know. I just mixed a bunch of things they gave us, but it was all in French, and my French is not great.
1: Oh,
3: so
1: no.
3: I was like, oh, sure, I can do it.
1: It kind of looks like vanilla.
3: It wasn't great.
0: That's funny. Okay, yeah, that'll be an interesting chat for sure. We're talking about lunches going back to school. What do you remember? Like, did you have a favorite lunch that you used to take to school, or do you bring one to work that is your go-to?
3: Well, when I was a kid, my mom was kind of like that busy mom, so she would always get us like bags of chips and cookies and stuff like that.
0: Nice.
3: Everyone loved them, but I just felt like kind of sad because I would see like my other friends like getting their sandwich and like fancy
0: carrot
3: stuff.
0: Sticks.
3: Yeah, exactly. And I was like, my mom is just sending me chips. Everyone would love my lunch, but I would
0: wonder
3: just feel
0: why.
3: Bad.
1: Did you ever trade with people?
3: Oh, yeah, all the time.
0: Chips, that's perfect. Who doesn't
3: I was
0: love
3: very popular.
0: Chips?
1: I was one of the kids who was probably trying to trade with you. I'd be like, do you have Dunkaroos? I'll trade you.
0: Yeah, I was telling Claire that sometimes I would put chips in between my sandwich bread.
3: Oh, I still do that as an adult,
0: see,
3: to be honest.
0: See, Claire?
3: It's so good.
0: Claire's
1: I feel like
0: never
1: that probably doesn't travel well
0: you
1: as
0: should
1: a
0: try
1: packed
0: it.
1: Lunch. I will try.
0: Yeah. All right, Yvonne, thank you for that.
3: Thank you.
0: All right, Yvonne Flores with a preview of what's up on Edmonton AM and a avid chip eater as a child when she was having her lunches packed by her mom.
1: How many foods can you add chips to? Sometimes I'll do chips over salad.
0: Oh, yeah.
1: Yeah, that's a classic.
0: You can put chips on anything. Yeah.
1: Oh, no, I want chips. Let's look at traffic, shall we?
0: Yeah, let's do that.
1: Up on the north side and northeast leg of the Henday, a lot of volume as you're coming up around Manning. So especially for folks heading west around that curve, still seeing delays on 11th Avenue and 97th Street. So it looks like those lane reductions still slowing things down for traffic eastbound 111th and northbound on 97th Street, just north of downtown. Over on the west end, we do have delays on the southbound Henday. So basically from the Yellowhead down past Stony Plain Road, and now also delays westbound Stony Plain Road. So those slowdowns start around 178th Street, stretch over to the Henday. South of that spot, there's a crash in the southwest on the Sard Road. This is just inside the Henday there, and the eastbound lanes seems to be affecting folks trying to turn onto the southbound Henday. Moving east, there are delays in the westbound White Mud. That's as you head into the ravine. That volume stretching back almost to Calgary Trail right now. And now a new crash on the south leg of the Henday. So this is in the eastbound lanes just before 50th Street. Things are moving slowly back past 66th right now. And also that collision, Sherwood Park and northbound Broadmoor, still moving very slowly as you head up towards Highway 16. Those delays building. Things are moving slowly from Strathmore Drive back to Prairie Drive right now. So if you have an update on any of those spots, let me know what's going on. Give me a call, #740, or send me a text, 587-336-2929.
0: Thanks, Claire. The time is 4:30. Here's Janet French with the CBC Edmonton News.
4: Good afternoon. The provincial government is holding a virtual town hall to hear from Albertans on what they think about AI data centers. It's one in a series of town halls being held across the province as the government contends with several proposed projects. The CBC's Emma Zhao has more.
5: Alberta Technology Minister Nate Glubish was hounded by crowds at several other town halls earlier this month. Many of the attendees cited the impact on the power grid, water, and the threat of the AI industry on jobs as major concerns. Premier Danielle Smith says the government is seriously considering that feedback.
6: We have identified some areas that we need to have some more robust regulation. Sometimes you just have to do the town halls, see if you've got any blind spots.
5: NDP opposition leader Nahed Nenshi criticized the government's approach to data centers.
7: For the last 2 years, the UCP has been talking about how AI data centers will save us all, that it is their economic development strategy that will provide great jobs and incredible investment. And of course, that is not what happened.
5: A virtual town hall with the premier and the minister will be held later this evening. The province has one more town hall planned in Grand Prairie in September. Emma Zhao, CBC News, Edmonton.
4: Heavy rain in Edmonton this summer has caused millions of dollars in damage and delayed some major construction projects. City officials updated councillors on the impacts of extreme weather at an infrastructure committee meeting yesterday. The city is working with the province to recover most of its $42 million in uninsurable losses through a disaster relief program. David Johnson is president of the Edmonton Construction Association.
8: a lot of public infrastructure work can be affected for days or weeks after the sky clears, because a lot of times the ground is saturated, excavations need pumping, a lot of the base material may not be ready to be compacted.
4: Rain has flooded buildings, delayed development projects, and affected work on new LRT lines. An Edmonton police officer has been charged with two counts of sexual assault. The charges were laid yesterday after a two-year-long investigation by Alberta's police watchdog. Raquel Medina has more.
9: Constable Alec Chomik faces sexual assault charges in relation to an investigation that began in March 2024. According to Alberta's police watchdog, the allegations stem from an event that took place on March 10, 2024. The Alberta's Serious Incident Response Team says the investigation yielded reasonable grounds to believe an offense had been committed. In an email to CBC News, the Edmonton Police Service confirmed Chomik has been relieved from duty without pay, and he was removed immediately after charges were laid. Chomik is scheduled to appear in court on October 7th. Raquel Medina, CBC News, Edmonton.
4: The Alberta government is no longer predicting a deficit this year. Alberta's finance minister says he's happy but cautious about an $11 billion swing in the province's finances. The government unveiled the first quarter update for this fiscal year. Finance Minister Jason Nixon says the province originally foresaw a $9 billion deficit for the 2025-26 budget. But since the conflict in Iran began back in March, oil prices have pushed provincial resource revenues higher than expected. Now it's projecting a $2 billion surplus.
10: I'm cautious. I'm happy. This is a good thing for Albertans. How can you not be in a good mood to stand up here and announce a $2 billion surplus and over $11 billion swing in the fortunes of our province? But let's make sure that we don't create structural challenges across our budget that in the long term are going to create bigger deficits and will hurt Albertans.
4: Nixon says the U.S. tariffs haven't impacted Alberta so far as much as the rest of the country, but that the provincial government is closely watching the potential fallout from counter tariffs. And finally, Edmonton police want to speak with witnesses to an assault at a Walmart earlier this month. Officers were called to the store near Tamarack Way and 17th Street in the city's southeast at around 8 p.m. on August 6th. Police say there was an altercation between a male and two suspects, a male and a female. They say the victim was treated at the scene for non-life-threatening injuries. Investigators say several shoppers witnessed and filmed the incident, but they left the store before the police arrived. Police are asking those witnesses to contact them as soon as possible. And Min, that is it for local news.
0: People filming stuff? I don't believe it.
4: It happens.
0: I know it happens. Yes, yeah. Of course it does. Okay, thank you for that news update, Janet. Weather-wise, I'm thinking maybe barbecue tonight.
4: Maybe. It's not going to be quite as hot, though.
0: That's okay.
4: In the coming days, as it has been today. It's a bit of a scorcher today.
0: For sure.
4: Sky getting increasingly cloudy this evening, and there is a chance of showers this evening and potential for a thunderstorm after midnight. Looking at some light wind, gusting to 40 kilometers per hour, and an overnight low of 13. And tomorrow, high of 24. Day after that, Saturday, high of 23. Right now, it is 28 degrees. Feels like 32.
0: Oh, yeah, it does look like it's 32 out there right now. Okay, thank you for that. We've been talking about lunches today. You and I often seem to run into each other in the lunch
4: room. Fraternize.
0: Yeah, fraternize in the lunch room.
4: Yeah, we do. Yeah.
0: What are
4: y'all doing in the lunchroom?
0: Oh, comparing our lunches.
4: Nothing untoward. Nothing untoward, Ms. Bonnieman.
0: So heading back to school here, do you pack lunches for anybody still or no?
4: Well, I have a teenager, and my teenager eats nothing. they ate a whole lot of very, very limited number of things. So
0: yeah. How do they
4: it was a bit of an albatross trying to figure out. I mean, it's hard enough to figure out what to feed the kid at home regardless. And then it's like, oh, and now you can't really heat it up, or you refuse to stand in the microwave line, but you won't eat anything cold. So it's like, it often ends up being like crackers and cheese or when I have the vim, I will bake muffins or like crackers and stuff that have more nutritious purees baked into them so that they actually do get some nutrition and some fiber. So I'm trying, not mom of the year here, but
0: not just
4: I'm trying.
0: Stuff.
1: Hey, they eat and that's all that matters, right? They can figure it out.
0: It is a mystery. There's no doubt about it. All right. Thanks for sharing, Janet.
4: You're welcome.
0: All right. Janet French with a look at the news and weather. And we are smack dab in the middle of little bit of a drive home.
1: Yes.
0: A little rush hour.
1: Indeed, yeah. People might be rushing. People might also be moving pretty slowly in some spots. Let's take a look. We'll start over in the West End where there's lots of things going on. So delays on the southbound Henday to start. So basically slow moving from the Yellowhead down past Stony Plain Road. There's also delays on Stony Plain Road itself. So that's westbound traffic. Delays start around 178th Street and moving pretty slowly over to the Henday. And now the White Mud too. So that is moving slowly westbound from 178th over to the Henday. South of that spot, we do have a crash in the southwest. This is a new one on Terwilliger. It is right by the Henday overpass. So I'm seeing delays both north and south on Terwilliger just before the Henday. It looks like it might actually be a crash at the end of the off-ramp from the southbound Henday onto Terwilliger. So definitely a bit of an issue down in that part of town. Moving east, there are delays on the westbound White Mud as you head into the ravine. That volume stretching back further every time I check it, basically to Calgary Trail right now. And now a new collision on the south leg of the Henday, then the eastbound lanes just before 50th Street. So that has things moving slowly back to 91st right now and growing. So a significant crash down on the Henday. And then in Sherwood Park, still watching that collision northbound Broadmoor as you're heading up towards Highway 16. Those delays are still building, so do take care if you're out in that spot. And if you have any updates on any other situation or those issues in the city, of course, you can let me know what's going on. Give me a call, #740, or send me a text, 587-336-2929.
0: All right, thank you for the update, Claire. The time is 4:38. Starting this week, some kids are already returning to school and things are starting to get busy once again. School supplies bought, extracurriculars, and the schedules and dinners already being planned. But most importantly, lunchboxes need to be prepped. Today, we are looking into some quick, easy, and nutritious lunchboxes with our chef, Doreen Pride. Doreen, good afternoon.
11: Hey, man, how are you?
0: I'm well, thanks.
11: Do you still have to make lunchboxes or what's happening?
0: No, one kid's in grade 12, the other's, no longer in high school. So we're off the hook.
11: You are good. You are good. Yeah, the panic will set in here very soon. It's all forgotten, everything we've done for a year. And then you have the summer break back. And then everybody starts to freak out. And
0: How busy is your house?
11: Always. Well, my kids, the first birthday is September 1st. The second birthday is September 6th. We just finished this massive tournament in our city, right? So it's been very busy. Yes, the golf tournament, it was quite something else. But, for us always, it's an easy formula. One main, one fruit, one veg, one fun thing, one snack.
0: Oh.
11: Right? So, and I will rotate that as I go. And usually my kids, they can do this too. And what I do with them as well, I take them shopping. Right, then I say, just you choose your favorite snacks, and then we just keep this rotation going. So first thing first, right? Keep it simple. Like wraps are really great. So you can really do something, you don't have to reinvent the wheel.
0: Yeah.
11: A chicken Caesar wrap is really, really great. So, and especially things stay crunchy, right? If you use the romaine salad, you have some chicken in there, do a very simple Caesar salad dressing, and then you wrap that up and you're good to go. What is also really, really fantastic is a tuna salad. What I usually put in there is a little sriracha, some green onions, some capers, a little lemon zest, and then a little bit of mayo, and then some fresh sprouts. This is awesome in a wrap. Really easy. Or like a simple cream cheese. I usually whip this a little bit in a food processor. I add a bunch of fresh herbs in there, like chives and basil. So it tastes really, really fresh and delicious.
0: Mm-hmm.
11: Again, a little bit of zest of lemon is nice in there. And then you smear this on your wrap. You add some cucumber, some smoked salmon, some arugula and avocado. You can also take a little bit. I don't know. We eat a lot of salmon in our house. The leftover, you break it apart, roll this up, and you are good to go.
0: Okay.
11: Like, this is simple and everybody will like it, even the adults, if they go to an office, and it holds really well in your lunchbox.
0: Yeah, I'd eat any one of those wraps.
11: Yeah, totally.
0: 100%. Of course, there's no more iconic packed lunch than a sandwich. You must have a couple of favorites.
11: So, for me, I really like a nice multi-grain turkey club. You can use also turkey bacon, or you use your regular smoked turkey, a little bit of crispy bacon on there, some tomato, nice little lettuce, and then just a little bit of mayo. I like a tiny touch of mustard, and there's your first one.
0: Okay.
11: It's a big hit for my son. He loves a schnitzel sandwich. So, you take some pork loin, pound it down, and he likes to eat this for dinner, and I usually make a lot.
0: Uh-huh.
11: And then the leftovers will go in his lunchbox sandwich, right? So you take your schnitzel, you bread it nicely, you saute it, then you add a little bit of lemon on there. So the next day, usually we take like a baguette or like a ciabatta that's a little bit softer, or like a super soft bun. And then I'm going to add some mayo there, a little bit of green onions on the mayo, maybe some caramelized onions. Then that schnitzel goes on top, and then some lettuce. And then that's your sandwich. And then we do also roast the chicken on the weekends. And then the leftover chicken, I pull it. And then I do a nice little garlic and lemon mayo. Again, crush a little bit lemon and some garlic into your mayo, salt and pepper. And put this on your favorite bread. Maybe a sourdough is quite nice. Then you have some Swiss cheese, some sliced cucumbers. And that roasted chicken pulled is perfect.
0: Right.
11: Or if you like croissants, this is easy for me. I give it to my favorite bakery. I buy a bunch of croissants. I freeze them down, slice them open, add ham and cheese and lettuce, and call it a day. Like, it shouldn't be so hard.
0: Yeah.
11: And it's fun because you are rotating through different sandwich breads. It's a little bit different, you know, so it's not always the same bread.
0: Okay.
11: So it's kind of, oh, now I have a croissant today. Mm-hmm. That's kind of nice, you know. So, yeah, try that.
0: Did you say you freeze your croissants?
11: Yes, I do. Okay. I buy them from Bonjour Bakery, for example.
0: Yeah.
11: And then I wrap them up individually. I freeze them down. I pull them out in the morning. I slice them open, make the sandwich. Takes me 2 minutes because you have your favorite cheese, you have your ham, and then whatever else you want to put in there, you wrap it up and you're done.
0: Okay.
11: Right? So it's very simple.
0: Okay, I like that. Obviously a lot of stuff between different kinds of bread. Do you have an alternative idea for the lunchbox?
11: Absolutely. So, you know, a nice little rice bowl if you want a more like lunchy things.
0: Yeah.
11: So any type of rice, you know, I really like sushi rice. It's delicious. Or like a jasmine rice is super easy. So you take your rice, you put it in a nice little insert. You know, everybody has those glass inserts or whatever. You know, takeout containers work really well. So you put your rice in there, you do a little sweet soy mayo drizzle. So just take some sweet soy sauce, add some mayo, mix this all together, drizzle it over, add your favorite vegetables that can go from edamame beans to sprouts to like radishes.

0: 5 kilograms and do a big batch of it. Mm-hmm. And then take a Ziploc bag and do like 250-gram Ziploc bags and freeze it away. So if you are in a pickle, pull this out, you know, 2 days before and you have it, right? So always prep ahead and do many things so you can just pull from that, you know?
1: I feel I would need a bit of a nap after the taco rice bowl, but it sounds lovely.
0: It's quite nice, you know?
1: It sounds really great. Refreshing.
0: And then you have chips on the side and some salsa. So if you have a sweet tooth, you know, sometimes, well, like I said, you know, sometimes you maybe on Fridays, once a month on Fridays, you do a nice little sweet tooth lunchbox. So you can do little mini pancakes. And again, you can pack those pancakes also with cheese. You can add cottage cheese, right? So you can also make them a little savory or sweet. You put a little side of maple syrup in there and some fresh berries and some yogurt, so you have always a nice little balance, you know. And then cut up some cheese and put this in there, so you have that. Or you do some crepes and you can add some Nutella if it's allowed to bring nut items. In some schools say please no nuts, which is fine. Then do some jam, you know. You can fill them with your delicious strawberry jam or raspberry jam. I love plum jam, so fill that, put it in the crepes. Or do little waffles, you know, cut them up into bites and then add a little honey butter. You can chop up some turkey sausage or whatever, chicken sausage, whatever you have left from your weekend brunch, and you are good to go.
1: Okay.
0: So the world is your oyster.
1: You must get empty lunchboxes coming home from your kids with this kind of a menu.
0: Sometimes, you know, sometimes they're too busy talking to their friends, as we all know. But, but you know, when they get older, they might go out, which I also like, you know, go and grab a pizza somewhere.
1: Pizza.
0: Or like, you know, it's nice, you know. You should treat yourself and have fun. Have fun with your friends, you know, enjoy the school time.
1: Yeah,
0: exactly.
1: You know something about fun. Doreen, always fun with you. Thank you.
0: Thank you so much, man. Have a wonderful weekend.
1: You as well. Doreen Pry is Radioactive's chef, and today we talked about packed lunches, and that's what we're talking about on the show. Your go-tos, your favorites, maybe some old classics from back in the day. 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
2: I want to start bringing pancakes to work.
1: I want to. Yeah, exactly. I want Doreen to pack my lunch.
2: I mean, yes, I think we would all like Doreen to pack our lunch.
1: That schnitzel sandwich sounded amazing.
2: I know. Well, and also way to, like, you know, think about leftovers and stuff too. Like definitely. Between some bread. Delicious.
1: Good stuff. Good suggestions. Hopefully some people are texting things.
2: Yeah. We do actually have a text. So this one from Anne.
1: Okay.
2: Hi, man. Reschool lunches. My family moved to Edmonton from the UK. In the 1950s, my mom and I both immediately discovered and fell in love with wagon wheels. They were my go-to school lunch for years. And I just found them again at the dollar store. The memories came back.
1: Oh my God.
2: Have you had a wagon wheel?
1: Yeah, I remember having them. Yeah.
2: If someone hasn't had it, how would you describe them?
1: Like a marshmallowy thing between two chocolate biscuits.
2: And then it's like, well, it's dipped. It's almost cakey,
1: dipped in chocolate.
2: Right?
1: Yeah, it's dipped kind in chocolate.
2: Yeah. Yeah. I don't know. We never had wagon wheels growing up.
1: It's very healthy.
2: But it sounds delicious. So
1: good times.
2: Maybe you also have a childhood snack that you love. Think about it. Let us know. Radioactive@cbc.ca or send us a text 587-336-2929.
1: All right. Top three slow spots out there right now.
2: Yeah. So the worst is, I'm going to start with Terwilliger. There's a crash in the southwest. Traffic moving slowly south of the Henday, both directions on Terwilliger. Also southbound Terwilliger before you get to the Henday moving slowly. So the crash looks like it's affecting the off ramp from the southbound Henday onto Terwilliger. That has things really sticky in Ambleside. The other one I want to mention is a serious crash affecting the south leg of the Henday. It's in the eastbound lanes just before 50th Street. That delay is stretching back almost to the QE2 right now. So a very serious and significant delay on the south leg of the Henday. And then a collision in Sherwood Park. So northbound Broadmoor as you head up towards Highway 16, those delays are building. So do take care in that spot. And if you see anything else, let me know. Give me a call, #740, or send me a text, 587-336-2929.
1: All right. Thanks, Claire. Grab your fake sword and get ready to step back in time. A brand new medieval fair is coming to Sherwood Park. Northern Enchanted Fair is bringing medieval-inspired entertainment and activities to the Point Agricultural Event Center this weekend. Alicia Weens is the organizer, and she joins us on the line this afternoon. Hi, Alicia.
3: Hello.
1: So for people who have never been to one, what is a medieval fair like?
3: So a medieval fair is everybody dressed up in, well, most people dressed up in olden day garb, watching armored knights fight and having a really good time listening to live music and being at a market.
1: That's very cool. What do you think draws people to that, you know, I guess that time or this style?
3: I think it's just the fun and the whimsy of it all, honestly.
1: Mm-hmm. Yeah, and pretending you're

0: you know, what it was like back in the day.
1: Correct.
0: Yeah. So what inspired you to bring a medieval fair, pardon me, to Sherwood Park?
1: I personally wanted one closer and one with just a little bit different theme than some of the ones in the area.
0: Mm-hmm.
1: Across Alberta.
0: Had you been traveling to ones that were far away, or?
1: Yes, I have been to quite a few of them.
0: Where were those?
1: There was one in Vegreville, Edson. Okay. Yeah.
0: And how about the community, the medieval fair community? Is it growing in our province? Have you noticed it increasing?
1: Absolutely. There is definitely a big increase in those who, once they find them, they're hooked.
0: Yeah. And why do you think that these fairs are becoming so much more popular? I always see stuff online or, you know, big ones in the States and things like that.
1: It's just a really fun time. The feel of the fairs are generally super welcoming and warm, and people are just so excited to be there. There's everything from trinket trading to roaming bards. It's just a really good time.
0: And where do people find this stuff for their costumes or for their outfits? I mean, are these made at home, or are they buying them online, or where do you get them?
1: Pretty much both of those, honestly. It just kind of depends on what you're looking for and how you plan to do things. Some people build their completely from scratch. Some people do pieces. Some people purchase online. Or, of course, there are some costumers here on site. So,
0: And I'm sure some of them must get pretty elaborate and look very real.
1: Absolutely.
0: What's like some of the best ones you've seen? Or what have you seen that's kind of blown your mind a little bit?
1: The ones that make their own mushroom hats, those ones are pretty adorable and quite amazing. The fairies that run around, the elves, honestly, they're all really good.
0: And are there any, like, with, you know, I'm looking kind of like at, I don't know if Gladiator is a good example, but, you know, they have like the metal masks and it kind of protects your face and you just have like two little holes that you can peep out of.
1: Absolutely, for sure. There are definitely people here in full armor sets that are other than the knights. Some of them make their own armors, and yeah.
0: Okay. And so what's the response been like since you announced that this event was coming to Sherwood Park?
1: You know what? Really, really good. It's most people are super excited that there's one closer to Edmonton.
0: And how many people do you think will show up?
1: I'm really pushing for that 3,000 mark.
0: 3,000.
1: And, absolutely.
0: And will everybody be dressed up, or will some people just kind of be coming to watch and see what everybody looks like?
1: Some people are going to come in their everyday clothes, and that's totally acceptable. Nobody really minds here.
0: Okay, so flip-flops are okay?
1: Absolutely.
0: And what activities are you most looking forward to this weekend?
1: Oh, that's really tough to say.
0: Top three. Give me your top three.
1: They're doing really good.
0: Yeah. Okay.
1: They're running a tournament Saturday and Sunday. I would have to say definitely some of the live music. And there's a magician and a fire dancer, bubble fairies. We've got a lot.
0: And I understand blacksmiths as well?
1: Yes, absolutely. We have Smite Academy coming out, and a few of their blacksmiths are going to be doing demonstrations back for everyone.
0: Okay, so that is really going back and old school. Sounds like it'll be exciting.
1: Absolutely.
0: Alicia, thanks for joining us this afternoon to talk about it.
1: Thank you so much for having me.
0: Okay, Alicia Weens is the organizer of Northern Enchanted Fair. To get us in the medieval mood, here's a reimagined classic. This is Hildegard von Bingen with Pink Pony Club.

0: The Pink Pony Inn. That's Canadian bardcore singer Hildegard von Bingen with her cover of Pink Pony Club. Not bad.
1: Dost thou not thinketh that rocks?
0: Look at that.
1: I've been holding that in my brain.
0: I wonder if the Oilers were playing the wrong version all along.
1: This is what they
0: had to play.
1: Maybe
0: they would have won the cup if they played Hildegard von Bingen's.
1: Went back to the medieval days to get some of that good luck.
0: Chapel Roan is probably impressed by that as well. Let's talk a little traffic here.
1: Yes, very different from the medieval times. We have a bunch of the usual slow spots. Westbound White Men as you head into the ravine, moving slowly. 170th Street in front of the mall. Lots of volume there in the construction. The southbound Henday as well, basically from the Yellowhead, moving slowly down past Stony Plain Road. Stony Plain Road itself, westbound, moving pretty slowly past 178th Street. But then some not so usual spots too. South of that, there's a crash in the southwest. It's on Terwilliger. Traffic is moving slowly on both sides of the Henday, both directions. But the crash looks like it's affecting the off-ramp from the southbound Henday onto Terwilliger. So things are very sticky down on Ambleside. And a serious crash affecting the south leg of the Henday. So it's in the eastbound lanes just before 50th Street. That delay is stretching back to the QE2 now. So it looks like it is starting to clear a bit of that volume moving, but do take care if you're on the south leg of the Henday. And that collision in Sherwood Park still affecting northbound Broadmoor as you head up towards Highway 16. If you see anything else, let me know. Give me a call, #740.
0: All right, let's check in with Janet with a local news headline.
2: Good afternoon. The province's financial fortunes have reversed course after predicting a $9 billion deficit earlier this year. Alberta's finance minister now says the province is on track to post a $2 billion surplus.
0: Okay, Janet, thanks for that. 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We are approaching 5 o'clock here. We'll get the national news in, and we'll be back with weather plus much more.
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6: I'm Salima Shivji. Donald Trump signs an executive order changing the name Lake Ontario to Lake America. And desperation grows in Nepal. Rescue workers race around the clock after catastrophic flash floods. More than 1,300 people are unaccounted for. 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
7: From CBC News, The World This Hour, I'm Gina Louise Phillips. U.S. President Donald Trump has signed an executive order renaming Lake Ontario Lake America. Posting on X, Prime Minister Mark Carney pointed out the lake was named more than 400 years ago by Indigenous inhabitants, and that Canadians know it will always be Lake Ontario. Rafi Bujikanian has more on the latest war of words.
8: Thank you very much.
9: The latest stroke of U.S. President Donald Trump's pen, this time dedicated to some cranky cartography, renaming Lake Ontario as Lake America.
8: And we filed all the necessary papers, documents.
9: A symbolic move. There is no indication any country, especially Canada, would follow suit. But it does indicate how bitter the trade war between the two countries has become.
10: The tariffs are tough. I know that.
9: Federal Industry Minister Melanie Joly says her government is not backing down.
10: We've been able to fight back in the context of this trade war, to be able also to protect jobs.
9: The federal government removed some tariffs it placed on American fish products entering this country, saying it consulted with industry here before making the adjustments, a move welcomed by the government of Nova Scotia. Rafi Bujikanian, CBC News, Ottawa.
7: Two air traffic controllers on duty during the fatal Air Canada crash at New York's LaGuardia Airport are believed to have left work early. Both pilots were killed when the airliner collided with a fire truck on the tarmac last March. A source told Reuters the Federal Aviation Administration is now moving to fire the two air traffic controllers who left early that night. An investigation found the fire truck was not equipped with a transponder, and that could have prevented the collision. Toronto police are investigating a fire at the home of a Liberal member of parliament, Salma Saeed. Police are treating it as arson. Michelle Song tells us more.
11: Someone came to our driveway and threw gas on all like four or five cars.
7: Liberal Member of Parliament Salma Zahid says her family is traumatized after a person was seen on security video lighting two cars on fire and running away, leaving the gas can behind. Zahid says she doesn't know what the motive could have been, but out of caution, she closed her constituents' office.
11: Definitely right now, I am concerned for my safety and my staff's safety and my family's safety.
7: Zahid owned one of the cars, while the other belonged to a neighbor. Another tenant who lives above them, Anand Kumar Shava, says his kids lost sleep after seeing the flames.
12: At that moment, we don't know how to react as well, right? At least to protect my family. And
7: no one was hurt. Police are investigating who and what was behind the suspected arson, and the Prime Minister called the attack a cowardly act of violence and intimidation. Michelle Song, CBC News, Toronto.
13: A provincial election has been called in Quebec. The U.S. trade war will likely be a major topic on the campaign trail, but Quebec independence is expected to be a theme as well. Right now, polls have the separatist Parti Québécois in the lead, ahead of current Premier Christine Fréchette's Coalition Avenir Quebec. Quebecers will vote on October 5th. RCMP in Nova Scotia say no charges will be laid in the death of a teenage boy who was attacked by three dogs earlier this year. Police say they have concluded their investigation and that there were insufficient grounds to lay charges. 13-year-old Drew Nickerson was riding his bike when he was attacked by two Cane Corsos and a Rottweiler. He was airlifted to a Halifax hospital where he died 2 days later. In Plymouth, Massachusetts.
14: Members of the jury, you may now retire to consider your verdict. Thank you.
13: Jurors in the Lindsay Clancy murder trial began their deliberations this afternoon. Both sides agreed Clancy killed her three children in 2023, but the defense argues she was in the grips of postpartum psychosis at the time and tried but failed to get adequate medical treatment. And that is The World This Hour. For CBC News, I'm Gina Louise Phillips. Thanks for listening.
0: Hello, Edmonton. Thanks for joining us here on Radioactive. It is Thursday, August 27th. I'm in Dariwal, and you're listening to us on 93.9 FM or on the CBC Listen app. Alberta has released its fiscal update, announcing a swing from deficit to surplus. We'll talk to ATB's chief economist about it, and that is first this hour. Then, what message does Canada's pushback against Donald Trump's trade demands send to the world?
15: They're watching what Canada's doing. Closely.
0: We'll take a look at what our national approach to U.S. relations says to the EU. That is at 5:20.
1: Good evening. I'm Claire Bonnieman with your look at the weather. Right now in Edmonton, 30 degrees outside, feels closer to 33 with all that humidity. Tonight, low of 13 degrees and a 60% chance of showers with a risk of thunderstorm after midnight and more sunshine for the rest of the week.
0: Okay. I like it. A little more humidity. Feeling that dryness for sure. Thanks for that, Claire. Let's check in with Janet French, who has a news headline for us. Hi, Janet.
2: Good afternoon. The province's environment minister has unveiled a new tool in Alberta's plight to prevent invasive mussels from getting into the province's waterways. I'll have more on a new dip tank in southern Alberta on 5:30 News.
0: Interesting. All right. We'll look forward to that. And Claire, traffic-wise, yeah, it's been a bit of a bumpy one here this afternoon.
1: Yeah, definitely. Seeing some issues. A new one just popped up, actually, just north of us here downtown. So northbound 101st Street, there seems to be a collision right before 111th Ave, so kind of by the Royal Alec there. That is affecting the eastbound lanes of 111th Avenue, slowing things down there, and northbound traffic on 101st. And then other than that, there are some situations we have been watching as the afternoon goes on. So like I've been mentioning, a bunch of the usual slow spots, extra slow right now. So westbound White Mud as you head into the ravine, 170th Street in front of the mall. But the south side has been particularly plagued. So we do have an issue in the southwest. This is on Terwilliger. Traffic is moving very slowly south of the Henday, both directions on Terwilliger, and also southbound Terwilliger before you get to the Henday itself, moving slowly too. So the crash itself is south of the Henday, right at the off ramp from southbound Henday onto Terwilliger. That slowdown is now affecting the Henday itself. So a bit of a mess down on Ambleside. So do take care if you're in that spot. I am happy to say the south leg of the Henday itself is moving much better. We had an earlier crash near 50th Street that has left some volume, but things are moving a little bit better, starting to flow. So I'm still seeing delays back towards the QE2. It's a bit spotty, but congestion is clearing this hour. So if you know about those spots or any others in the city, of course, you can let me know what's going on out there. Give me a call if it's safe to do so, #740, or send me a text, 587-336-2929.
0: All right. Thank you, Claire. Well, the province released its quarterly fiscal update today. In it, the government is forecasting a $2 billion surplus, which is an $11.4 billion improvement from last quarter's predicted deficit. Much of the change is attributed to a rise in oil prices. The surplus was announced by Alberta's Minister of Finance, Jason Nixon, this morning. For a look at the update and what it means for us here in Alberta, we're joined by Mark Parsons. He's the chief economist with ATB Financial. Mark, welcome to the show.
16: Thanks for having me.
0: So going from a $9.4 billion deficit to $2 billion surplus seems like a big swing. What do you make of that change?
16: Yeah, we're on that resource revenue roller coaster, aren't we?
0: Yeah.
16: The end of February, that's not that long ago. That's 6 months ago. Mm-hmm. We're a $9 billion deficit. What happened? Well, the war in Iran. And oil prices shot up. And that's pretty much the story to this fiscal update, is that oil prices are quite a bit higher. The province is now budgeting $73.50 on WTI at budget. They were at $60. That's enough to move the numbers by $11 billion from a nine deficit to two surplus. And I think it's interesting because the Alberta economy has been doing better than other provinces. There's a lighter tariff touch on us compared to other provinces from Donald Trump.
0: Right.
16: But this isn't really an economic story. It's an oil price royalty story.
0: Mm-hmm.
16: So you kind of have two things going on at the same time.
0: Right. Yeah. Because if the oil prices don't change, we're talking a completely different forecast here and an outcome.
16: Exactly. Yeah. So I think what's interesting from this report is this is not like the Alberta economy is outperforming, but it's not exactly booming. You still have elevated unemployment. There's still some cost of living issues. There's some challenges in the economy.
0: Yeah.
16: But it just speaks to the government's fiscal structure, or revenue structure,
0: mm-hmm.
16: where so much of it is tied to resource revenues. So $23 billion in resource revenues are expected to be collected by the province this year. That's a huge
0: That is massive, right?
16: amount of money. And that's just something other provinces, which aren't, you know, seeing an improvement like this, they don't have access to those revenues.
0: Yeah.
16: And that's really the difference between Alberta and other provinces.
0: There are some indicators in the update about manufacturing and an increase in economic activity and jobs on that front. What are your other big takeaways from this Q1 update?
16: Yeah, so I mean, there's a fiscal update. So that's where you get an update on the province's finances. And they also report new numbers on the economy.
0: Right.
16: And so what they're showing there is sectors like you mentioned manufacturing doing a little bit better than expected. What we're seeing in the oil patch is higher rig activity because of these higher oil prices. Bit of caution there, though. We're not seeing a lot of new investment in growth projects quite yet.
0: Okay.
16: We're waiting for more certainty on pipelines, the MOU. So that's to come.
0: Mm-hmm.
16: But even with those things not finalized, Alberta is, you know, doing relatively well.
0: Yeah.
16: Like I said, you know, 2.3% growth is mm-hmm. is quite good given the circumstances.
0: Right.
16: We think the national economy this year will grow only about 1%. So I think the province is really reporting on two things. The economics are a bit better than expected, but mostly it's just higher oil prices.
0: Higher oil prices, okay. And what do we know about how the government plans to, you know, spend or use this surplus? Maybe I shouldn't say spend, but use.
16: Yeah, this was sort of good news, but they're not like, opening the champagne and partying quite yet to celebrate.
0: Yeah.
16: I think the minister is being quite cautious in this update. Normally $2 billion in this environment, that's fantastic. But what he's doing is reminding the Albertans that this could leave us as quickly as it came.
0: It could go sideways.
16: It could go sideways.
0: Yeah.
16: So I mean, it's really challenging to budget, to like set your operating budget based on oil prices that could move, you know, like $10, $15 like we've seen in a very short period of time. So I think what the province is really saying is we have to see through this, some of this volatility, budget on reasonable assumptions, what's sustainable going forward.
0: Mm-hmm.
16: And the question you have to ask yourself is, can we bank on $20 billion of resource revenue every year? Probably not.
0: Yeah.
16: So what is fiscally sustainable? What's the right level of spending and what's the revenue structure like?
0: Mm-hmm.
16: And we're not really out of the woods on that. This doesn't mean we're necessarily on a fiscal sustainable track.
0: Track, right.
16: But it does mean that we're in a much different position than other provinces right now.
17: So pretty decent position right now financially, but how precarious is it, this position, given that, you know, there's all of this, all of the trade tensions and, you know, external like, economic factors? Like, what if a tariff gets put on our oil, or we decide to put one on it?
16: Yeah, well, that really does change things. Right. Well, I mean, if we put export taxes or, you know, there's all sorts of things that are being discussed right now, which I think we have to be very careful because that would hurt ourselves
17: right
16: quite a bit too. It could see, you know, job losses. The U.S. could retaliate by shutting off oil to Canada. So we have to remember that. But anyway, yeah, we are in a pretty interesting spot right now with the U.S. administration, to say the least. And what we saw in the last week is new tariffs on Canada, some retaliatory tariffs. Right now, if it's contained to what's been announced,
17: right,
16: it's a big macroeconomic, or sorry, micro shock. It's hurting some businesses a lot, but we think we can manage through it overall as an economy. So there's obviously a lot of losers. Some people are going to get hurt,
17: okay,
16: but it's just not enough to completely derail the economy.
17: Right. Yeah. Do you think that, like, these escalating trade tensions with the U.S., you know, like, what kind of impact do you think those tariffs could have on Alberta's finances?
16: Yeah, you know, because this update is really much an oil price story,
17: right,
16: I'm actually looking more at the situation in Iran to see how long that lasts. Yes, tariffs, if they escalate in full-blown global trade war, that can, you know, really weigh on global growth and hurt Alberta through that channel.
17: Okay.
16: But really, it's, I think that my eyes are really on what's happening in Iran and how long that's going to last with the Strait of Hormuz. And I would say right now, they're pretty conservative in the oil price forecast. So I wouldn't be surprised if revenues come even higher than they were expecting in this. But again, a caution, this isn't necessarily the new normal to say, oh, now we're running surpluses. Great. We're good to go. Not at all.
17: Yeah, it sounds, I mean, looking ahead to the next quarter, it's tough to predict, right, because of the volatility.
16: Exactly. Yeah. And what we've seen in the last couple of years is, despite all the fears we've had about the trade war and, remember, the Liberation Day tariffs, I would say most people have been surprised to the upside. Like, things have turned out better than expected, so we can't rule that out. But we're kind of in a new phase of this trade war.
17: Yeah.
16: But it has escalated a lot in the last week, and we really don't know where it's going to go.
17: Yeah.
16: So as an economist, you have to have a healthy dose of humility in this business and make sure that you're not overselling your forecasts. We run scenarios, and I think basically that's the message. Like, yeah, great, $2 billion. Let's be thankful that this is something we have, but let's not bank on it going forward.
17: A lot of head on a swivel action happening right now.
16: 100%.
17: Mark, always great to have you in, and thanks for sharing your perspective on this.
16: Yeah, thanks, man.
17: Okay. Mark Parsons is the chief economist with ATB Financial. Time for a little music here on Radioactive. Nelly Furtado's seminal album, Loose, turned 20 this summer. To mark the anniversary, the album is getting a special release. The new edition will include never-before-heard vault tracks and a top-secret demo. Here's a track from the album. This is Say It Right.

0: By Nelly Furtado. Her album Loose was released in 2006, making it 20 years old, and that makes me kind of feel old.
1: Yeah, that makes me feel old,
0: 20
1: too.
0: 20 years?
1: Oh, man.
0: Incredible.
1: I remember partying to that track.
0: Right? Classic.
1: Let's take a look at the road, shall we? We do have a couple new crashes this hour. First, in the core northbound 101st Street, there is a crash before 111th Avenue. That's causing some slowdowns by the Royal Alec. And then on the south side, thank you to Tim for texting me this one. Northbound 91st Street, there is a collision north of 34th Avenue. So traffic is moving quite slowly both directions there, and that spot gets worse every time I check it right now. And finally, we have one new crash on Highway 16. So this is just west of the Henday. That crash is in the eastbound lanes right by Winterburn Road. The other issue that I'm watching is still Terwilliger. So there is a significant crash just south of the Henday. It's at the end of the off-ramp from the southbound Henday onto Terwilliger, causing lots of delays. So Terwilliger itself moving slowly both directions south of the Henday, and also southbound Terwilliger as you approach the Henday moving slowly. And now I'm actually seeing delays stretching back onto the Henday itself. So do take care if you're in the southwest. Things are pretty sticky down by Ambleside. If you have any other reports on the road, let me know what's going on. Give me a call, #740, or send me a text, 587-336-2929.
0: Thanks for the update, Claire. The time is 5:20. Prime Minister Mark Carney is headed to Europe next month to address the European Parliament. He's been invited as a guest of honor for the EU's annual State of the Union speech and to meet with EU officials. The Prime Minister has been working to build closer ties with Europe amid Canada's ongoing trade war with the US. Now, as that conflict continues, it's raising questions about whether Europe could take a page out of Canada's playbook on dealing with U.S. trade demands. For his insight, we've reached Drew Fagan. He's a professor at the Monk School of Global Affairs and Public Policy at the University of Toronto. Drew, hello.
2: Hi, Min.
0: So what message does Canada's approach to the ongoing trade war with the U.S. send to the international community at the moment?
2: Well, all eyes really are on Canada. It's remarkable for a country that, you know, probably doesn't get its fair share of international attention. I think that's probably fair for a country our size. Mm-hmm. You know, it really has been striking, and not just in the United States, but globally, and in the context of the trade negotiations that the Trump administration really forced on other countries in the spring of last year. Mm-hmm. You know, back then, we were one of only two countries that, you know, announced counter tariffs against the United States. The other was China. It's resented, I think, to this day. Everybody else, and now, you know, it's gotten more complicated. Everybody else really sued for peace. And particularly the European Union, you know, the United Kingdom, I think their thinking was, you know, the relationship economically with the United States is important, but it's not fundamental. Our biggest issue right now, actually, with regard to the United States is militarily, and whether the Trump administration is going to reduce its military spending in Europe, reduce its support in the context of the war in Ukraine. Mm-hmm. So they did a deal, and there was a lot of criticism of that deal because it was very one-sided, and they didn't hit back. I think various countries, various, you know, governments like the EU and the 27 countries negotiate trade agreements together, rethinking that a little bit, and they're watching what Canada's doing closely.
0: And what does Canada's strategy for dealing with the U.S. by turning now to Europe for trade signal to other countries? What's it saying to them?
2: Well, you know, so it's interesting that, you know, Canada's talked about trade diversification, trading more with other countries for both reasons of dollars and cents and strategy for decades. Mm. At the same time, our trade ties with the United States have grown significantly under the free trade era. What the Prime Minister has been talking about since he took power 18 months or so ago is, you know, a tender balance between those two, recognizing that the Trump administration, more protectionist, more nationalist, aggressive in its approach, even with an ally like Canada, an ally and friend like Canada, we need to look elsewhere. What we really want to do, what he wants to do, is protect what he can of the United States, as well as build ties internationally. And one of the obvious places to do that, maybe the most obvious, in addition, I guess, to Asia, key countries in Asia, is Europe. We have a free trade agreement with Europe. We've had it for about 10 years. Right. Trade has been growing. And as he says, you know, Canada has a lot in common with key European countries. Mm-hmm. So it makes sense to him, and he's trying to balance that off.
0: Some prominent European voices, including current and former politicians, are suggesting that maybe Europe should take a page from Canada's strategy in dealing with the U.S. Mm-hmm. How realistic is that as a model or an approach for these EU countries?
2: Well, you know, so there is, as I say, some rethinking in Europe. But again, the relationship's different. First of all, Canada and the United States had a free trade agreement. We still, in a way, have a free trade agreement. And from the Canadian side, the U.S. denies that. The United States is breaking that free trade agreement by imposing the tariffs they have. So the Canadian perspective is, even if they're going to agree to some tariffs, all of those are illegitimate. The European Union doesn't have a free trade agreement with the United States. So the circumstances are different. At the same time, you know, I think it's fair to say that countries like the United Kingdom, like countries in the EU, they're watching us and, you know, taking notes, if you like. And one of the key questions is, have we reached peak Trump? Now, I hesitate to say that because people have been talking about peak Trump since 2017.
0: Right.
2: But there are signs that, you know, the bloom is off the rose to a certain extent. And so we'll see where these negotiations go with the United States. They're certainly going to be difficult. At the same time, obviously, the prime minister going to Europe, this is, you know, this is the fundamental part of his strategy, trying to build new friends, even if, you know, they're not going to be right behind us with regard to the fight with the United States.
0: Yesterday, the top trade negotiator for the U.S., Jameson Greer, told CBC News that Canada's streaming laws are not a red line for the American side. Trade Minister Dominic LeBlanc responded today that Canada appreciates the U.S. withdrawing its positions on the French language and culture. Are these moves signs that some form of communication is happening?
2: You know, there's probably some form of backroom discussion, if not, you know, at the most senior level. Jameson Greer said there really isn't. There probably is some negotiating further down the line. Not negotiating, discussions about the potential to get back. It was helpful of him to say that. You know, we have a number of issues for Greer to sort of walk that back a little bit was helpful. But, you know, you really have to question whether there's a path back to a negotiation right now. The prime minister said earlier this week, you know, we don't want to go back to the negotiating table until the United States changes its approach. And the typical approach in Canada-U.S. relations, even if there's a huge, you know, different, an asymmetry of power, if you like, is to look for a win-win. And this seems to be the Trump administration trying to force Canada into a win-lose in which the circumstances of tariffs are such that Canadian businesses, the trade with the United States will move to the United States. The U.S. says that's not really true, but that's what it looks like. And in a context in which Canadians have their dander up, it would be really difficult to go back to the table and do anything kind of anything like the deal that seems to have been on the table last week.
0: Fascinating time and certainly fascinating to watch, Drew. Thanks for all of this.
2: My pleasure, man.
0: All right. Drew Fagan is a professor at the Monk School of Global Affairs and Public Policy at the University of Toronto.
1: Claire Bonnieman here, taking a look at the roads as we head into the evening. We do have a new collision. This is southbound 97th Street, just before the Yellowhead. That is affecting things before the overpass there. Closer to the core, northbound 101st Street, there is a crash just before 111th Avenue, causing delays over by the Royal Alec. And then on the south side, northbound 91st Street, a crash north of 34th Avenue. Traffic moving slowly both directions there. That does seem to be getting worse as I look at it. Definitely causing some issues if you are on that south side down by a kind of Millbourne Mall sort of area. And finally, we do have a crash on Highway 16. This is just west of the Henday. That seems to be slowing things down around Winterbird Road. It is in the westbound lanes as you're heading into this, or sorry, eastbound lanes as you're heading into the city. So definitely some delays over in that part of the city. And we're still watching the issue unfolding down by Terwilliger. So there is a crash just south of the Henday. It's at the end of the off-ramp from the southbound Henday onto Terwilliger, causing delays on Terwilliger itself, both directions south of the Henday. And then if you are heading southbound from north of the Henday, that is also moving quite slowly. And delays are stretching back onto the Henday itself now. I'm seeing some slowdowns on the Henday back over the river at this point. So definitely a bit of a schmozzle down in that part of the city. Keeping an eye on that, and it's only getting worse as we head into the evening. So it does look like maybe if you're heading north on Terwilliger, things are starting to move better, but especially southbound lanes, that delay is still a problem. So take care if you are in that spot. And of course, for the last half hour of the show, let me know what's going on anywhere in the city. Give me a call, #740, or send me a text, 587-336-2929.
0: Yeah, and when things go sideways on Terwilliger, especially if you're trying to get into Ambleside or Windermere, it's really like one way in, one way out.
1: Exactly.
0: So kind of tough.
1: That bottleneck causes some problems.
0: Yeah, you bet. Weather's been pretty steady here this afternoon.
1: Absolutely. Getting warmer. 30 degrees right now, feels like 33 with the humidex. So a pretty gorgeous day, well above our average normal of 20 degrees as a high. 13 degrees tonight, 6% chance of showers this evening, and risk of thunderstorm after midnight as well. That should clear before tomorrow morning. We have a high of 24 degrees and sunshine tomorrow, low of 10, and a high of 23 on Saturday. And then some clouds maybe start to roll in Sunday and a bit of rain. But it's definitely been a dry and hot stretch, which has been a nice change from what we've seen a lot this summer.
0: Yeah, I mowed the lawn last night and got it in just in time. And so tonight I'll sit and enjoy it.
1: I'm proud of you, man.
0: Good job. Thanks, Claire. All right, Claire Bonnieman with an update on the roads and traffic. The time now is 5:30. Here's Janet French with the CBC Edmonton News.
3: Good afternoon. Edmonton's rainiest summer on record has tested crews working on LRT lines and other major construction projects. As the CBC's Madeline Cummings reports, construction industry leaders are raising concerns with the city.
4: Record rain is expected to cost the city of Edmonton $42 million in uninsurable losses. City councillors on the Infrastructure Committee heard yesterday Edmonton could recover 90% of that through a provincial disaster relief program. Rain has flooded buildings, soaked construction sites, damaged embankments, and caused landslides this summer. Fallon Schellenberg with the Edmonton Construction Association told the committee crews have spent days pumping water instead of installing infrastructure.
5: For contractors building roads, utilities, sidewalks, parking lots, neighborhood renewals, productivity has dropped sharply.
4: She urged the city to be flexible with schedules and contracts to help projects be completed safely and properly. Ryan Christensen, also with the ECA, told councillors extreme weather risks need to be fairly addressed in contracts going forward. Madeline Cummings, CBC News, Edmonton.
3: The Alberta NDP says the province must pause AI data center approvals until an impact assessment framework is in place. NDP leader Nahed Nenshi made the demand today as he unveiled his party's blueprint for the centers.
6: The UCP government, despite talking about this for 2 years, did absolutely nothing to actually create a framework for the approval of these centers. There's no business certainty here. This is amateur hour in a way that I've never seen before.
3: Nenshi says the government needs to establish clear public interest standards that protect the environment, communities, water supply, and the affordability of energy. He adds that the province must ensure that Albertans, not foreign corporations, are the primary beneficiaries of economic development. Nenshi's comments come ahead of tonight's virtual town hall on the issue. Premier Danielle Smith is expected to participate. She says Albertans have given feedback at other town halls.
7: There are a few things that we've heard on the town halls. I'm sure that we'll hear a few more, but we're doing them so that we can make adjustments.
3: Tonight's data center town hall is the third of four events organized by the Alberta government. A Calgary city councillor says he doesn't agree with that city's decision to take down memorials for late 11-year-old Parker. It's been nearly a month since police found the boy's body near Deerfoot Trail. This week, the city removed those makeshift memorials. In a news release, it says the memorial items can create maintenance and safety concerns over time. Councillor DJ Kelly says he asked the city to keep the memorials in place for longer.
8: I think that they left them up a little bit longer than they normally would. But at some point, a temporary memorial is exactly that. It's temporary and needs to come down. And we need to now turn our attention to what a more permanent memorial might look like.
3: Kelly says city policies require a 1-year waiting period to create permanent memorials. And boaters can now submerge their craft in a new dip tank at the Highway Boat Inspection Station near Medicine Hat. It's the latest measure to keep invasive mussels out of Alberta's lakes and irrigation systems. Owners can back a boat down a ramp into a large tank filled with water hot enough to kill any mussels or larvae, rather than relying on a pressure washer to clean their boats. Environment Minister Grant Hunter says the $1.2 million facility should make mandatory inspections faster and easier.
9: Ease of use is really what was the value that we saw. Boaters can actually come in, they can turn their motor on, they can get in there, they can get rid of the villagers or whatever microscopic organism is in there by that hot water, and it's been tested and successful. And so that technology just is allowing our boaters to be able to get in, get out, and get on their way and protect our waterways the best we can.
3: Hunter says the process has been successful in the United States. Alberta has detected mussels on 8 boats during inspections this year. It is considering adding tanks to other stations in 2027. And finally, Parkland RCMP are searching for the operator of a Sea-Doo after it was involved in a collision with an inflatable boat. It happened just after 7 o'clock yesterday evening on Jackfish Lake, about 50 kilometers west of Edmonton. Police say they received a 911 crash notification from the lake that included audio of a boat running, but no other communication. They spoke to 2 people who said their inflatable had been struck by a fast-traveling jet ski. The collision threw both boaters into the water, and one of them suffered serious but non-life-threatening injuries. Investigators have posted a description of the Sea-Doo operator online and ask that anyone with information should contact the RCMP. And that is it for news, Min.
0: All right. I mean, that would have been scary. You're in an inflatable and you see this thing coming at you. Oof. Would not want to be that person.
3: Indeed.
0: Yeah. We've been talking about the weather here in the last couple of days. I think it'd be fair to, assess them as being scorchers.
3: Scorchers. Yeah.
0: I mean, 33 with the humidex, that's pretty hot.
3: It's feeling very warm indeed. Yeah. But it will cool off tonight a bit. So your deck hours are limited there, right. Your barbecue time.
0: Yeah. It might be a little wet.
3: Yeah. Could be increasingly cloudy. Mm. Chance of showers, potential thunderstorm after midnight. Some light wind gusting to 40 kilometers an hour and a low of 13 tomorrow. High of 24. And on Saturday, high of 23. So the sunshine will return.
0: Yeah, shaping up to be a couple of good days. Janet, thank you very much.
3: You're welcome.
0: All right, Janet French with an update on the news and weather. Claire Bonnieman has been busy, particularly in the southwest part of our fine city.
1: Yes.
0: With some traffic updates.
1: Yeah, so we'll start there and then we'll talk about a couple other spots too, because we have been watching issues in Terwilliger, on Terwilliger, throughout the afternoon. It looks like the crash there has cleared, but volume remains. So like Min mentioned, this is in the southwest part of the city, right around the Henday and Terwilliger. So southbound Terwilliger is moving very slowly from basically before the Henday down into Windermere. And then there are delays on the off-ramp from the southbound Henday back onto the Henday itself. And I am seeing delays on the Henday stretching back across the river still. Also want to note another issue on the south side. So the south leg of the Henday, we had an earlier crash around 50th Street in the eastbound lanes. That looks to be an issue once again. So I am seeing delays on the eastbound Henday from 50th back to about 91st Street. Up on the north side, I'm playing kind of detective. It looks like we have an issue around 97th Street and the Yellowhead. What I'm seeing are potential collisions. They're being reported on southbound 97th Street right as you get to the Yellowhead. Also on the eastbound Yellowhead right as you get to that overpass. And then potentially another crash even on 97th Street northbound right by 127th Avenue. So pretty fair to say, I think there's some issues up by Delton and Killarney there on 97th Street and the Yellowhead. So do take care if you are in that spot. In the core, still watching northbound 101st Street. There's a crash before 111th Avenue. That looks to have moved out of the way, but do take care if you're heading up by the Royal Alec. And then on the south side, northbound 91st Street, there is still a collision north of 34th Avenue. Has traffic moving slowly in both directions. Over in the west end, still want to note a crash Highway 16. This is just west of the Henday in the eastbound lanes by Winterburn. Doesn't look to be affecting traffic too much, but definitely we know that is a busy spot as we get into the evening. So take care if that is part of your route home today. And if you see anything else, of course, let me know. For this last couple traffic reports on the show, you can send me a text 587-336-2929 or give me a call, #740.
0: All right. Thanks for the update, Claire. When we talk gardening in Alberta, grapes rarely come to mind. But as it turns out, grapes grow very well here if you choose the right varieties. For more on this, Jim Hole is here. He joins us weekly with tips, tricks, and interesting info to help keep your plants at their best. Hi, Jim.
10: Hi, man.
0: So what kind of grapes can we grow here?
10: Well, we actually do have a native grape on the prairies. It's called a riverbank grape. Hmm. But there's also several other cultivated varieties, ones that have been selected and bred over the years. So we've got a few that we can grow here pretty well.
0: Okay. And what are some of the varieties best suited to our region then?
10: Well, the one that comes to mind as being one of the best is the Valiant grape. It's a super cold hardy variety, not tough to grow. We've also got another one that's similar called Beta.
0: Okay.
10: And then we have another one called Frontenac, which is a bit of different cultivar.
0: Right. A little French there. So how do you choose?
10: Well, it depends if you want to eat them fresh or if you just want to have some jellies, or maybe you're an enophile, which is a a wine connoisseur.
0: Right.
10: So you may want to consider that as well. So there's different ways of growing your grapes and deciding what you want to do with them.
0: Okay, so how well do these grapes grow for wine?
10: Well, the thing is, there's really only one here that grows a grape, I guess, that would be quite suitable for wine. That's a Frontenac. So it's pretty tough, not that common. The other ones are just more or less going to be relegated to the grape jelly and things like that. So that's just fine. But some people, you know, the thing is, if you're an oenophile, somebody who loves the wine,
0: yeah,
10: I would say that probably most people don't have the space. If you had an acreage, great. Right. But if you're looking at really getting into wine, you know, into grape wines, you'd need quite a bit of space for it. You don't need the same kind of space for the grapes that, you know, produce the jellies and things like that.
0: Yeah, like you're not growing grapes in your backyard to produce wine.
10: No, not really. No, you're gonna, and you know, you might, who knows, you may grow a few
0: maybe,
10: and have half a bottle of wine or something, and
0: right,
10: get tested out.
0: What about the edible varieties? You mentioned some of those.
10: Yeah, so the Valley grapes, we had them on the farm. And Mom had a huge grape vines growing on the south side of the house there.
0: Okay.
10: And fabulous for the jelly. So I know nothing about processing the jelly, any of that stuff, but it was a really great thing to do. They grow really tall. I think the other thing to consider too is they're quite ornamental. So you've got these nice looking leaves on there, and you've got the grapes hanging down. So it's they're pretty cool to grow.
0: Like big bunches, or were they just kind of small?
10: The variety is not. If you look, go in the store and you get your regular grape clusters, I would say they're about half the size of that.
0: Oh, okay.
10: And they have seeds in them too, so you have to remember that.
0: All right. And so, how would you say these grapes stack up to, you know, maybe the kinds we find in grocery stores, like?
10: Yeah,
0: smaller.
10: So over the years, they've selected for the seedless varieties that we like to consume because, you know, we don't like to eat seeds too much.
0: Right.
10: But if you don't mind the seeds, these ones are pretty darn tasty. But by and large, again, a lot of seed in there. You'll be doing a lot of spitting, I think, spitting out the seeds. Yeah. But they are quite tasty.
0: All right. And how do you care for grapes if you have, say, for instance, like the kind your mom had?
10: Or... Right. Yeah. So rich soil. You do need, for grapes, you need to have a structure to support the vines. Now, I know when I look around the city, some people have simply put in posts and they have the wires that they run horizontally, a couple of those. They work very, very well. And they, you know, the grapes cover them up. If you're going to put them onto the side of the house, you need a pretty strong structure and they'll get pretty darn tall. So it just depends. But you want to have exposure to the sunlight. They get really overgrown. And you can prune back, if you look at commercial vineyards, they prune back hard. They prune back to the buds. So don't worry about pruning them hard because they'll generate new growth. But you do need that support structure. Otherwise, they'll be crawling across the ground. So you got to make sure you have something that's pretty decent there.
0: And is that pruning to just make it, you know, let them grow efficiently? Or?
10: Yeah. So if you look at it, the grapes will develop a very strong stem. And then the branches will pop out in all different directions. And at the end of the season, or come springtime, you prune it back hard to a bud. So you'll see the buds on there. The buds produce more of those vines. They're really vigorous. Mm-hmm. But if you let them, you think, I can't touch them. They'll get way, way too dense, lose productivity. Okay. And the idea is to kind of get the exposure to the sunlight, lots of exposure. So you really can't go wrong in the pruning.
0: All right. So we're not quite at Napa Valley North then, is what you're saying.
10: No, but maybe that's the future. Maybe you'll develop a vineyard in your...
0: in the back 40 or something. I do have a couple of Italian buddies who make their own wine, so I'll have to, you know, maybe talk to them about what they're doing, where they're getting their grapes.
10: Yeah, and the other thing is, too, I've seen some stunning arbors where you've got the grapes growing all over the top, and the grapes are hanging down, and it's just spectacular.
0: Okay.
10: So you can, if you've got a big arbor, you can train them up there, let them hang down. Again, don't be worried about the pruning, cut them back, and it's still pretty cool.
0: All right. We've been talking about lunches today, Jim. You seem like a guy who, you know, packed your own lunch back in the day.
10: Mom always did it for me.
0: Mom did it for you.
10: Yeah,
0: okay.
10: She did. But
0: moms are pretty good at that stuff.
10: But here's the thing: my favorite,
0: yeah,
10: absolutely, after Thanksgiving, after Christmas, the turkey, the dressing, and mom's pickles. That was the best because they're so tasty. We sometimes got a turkey other times of the year too, but you had a few weeks of that really great turkey and dressing and mom's pickles.
0: Yeah,
1: I gotta know more about these pickles. Wait,
0: she jarred them or?
10: She put tons of cucumber pickles and also other the sweet pickles, the bread and butter pickles. Everything.
0: Oh, dear.
10: But however, I have to say, though, when I went to school a few times, she wasn't great on actually sealing up the pickles. And I've had the paper bag where everything would drop out the bottom, which is kind of embarrassing, you know, in the bus and, you know, grabbing everything together. Still tastes good, though.
0: Still tastes good, yeah. As long as you were able to save them. Always fun, Jim. Thanks for coming in and discussing grapes with us.
10: Thanks, man.
0: All right. Jim Hole is Radioactive's gardening guy. Let's listen to a little music here, shall we? Logan Statz has a new single. The Mohawk musician describes it as a land-back love song. It also features Alison Russell. Here's Sacred Love.

0: That was Logan Statz and Allison Russell with Sacred Love. We're at 548. So let's check back in with Claire Bonneman to find out how things are outside on the roads.
1: Yes, starting up in the northeast. Once again, there's a crash on the eastbound Henday. This is just after 66th Street. So that has things moving pretty slowly as you get towards that curve. And I figured out my situation around 97th Street in the Yellowhead. It is hard to tell on the cameras, but we do have a reported collision southbound 97th Street just before the Yellowhead that is causing slowdowns there. And then north of that, there's a crash northbound 97th Street and just before 127th Avenue. On the south side, northbound 91st Street, there is still a crash north of 34th Ave. It's now just affecting the northbound lanes. It does look like things are starting to move better through there. And an update on that situation down in Terwilliger. Still seeing slowdowns, but it looks like the crash itself is out of the way. So southbound Terwilliger moving pretty slowly still from Haddo Drive down to Windermere, and still lots of volume on the off-ramp from the southbound Henday. And that delay is actually stretching onto the Henday still back over the river. So things are clearing, but still not quite perfect down by Ambleside. The good news is the south Henday does look like it is actually free of that crash by 50th. Still lots of volume on the eastbound lanes from the QE2 onward, but things are moving much better. So if you have any updates for the last look at traffic in the show, let me know. Give me a call, #740, or send me a text, 587-336-2929.
0: All right, thanks, Claire. You may have heard talk already about an extra strong El Nino that is building in the Pacific this year. The weather pattern is expected to bring warm, wet winters to Canada and all kinds of changes to weather across the globe. For more on exactly how it works and why it is expected to be so strong, science columnist Tora Couture joins us with new research published today in Science Magazine. Hi, Tora.
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0: So El Nino is a weather phenomena that often affects our winter. How do we know how strong it'll be now while we're here in August?
2: Well, fair point, right? We can barely predict the weather tomorrow, let alone the weather on January 21st. Yeah. So, but that's the difference between weather and climate always, right? The weather's always changing, but the climate is not. The climate is going to be cold in January. How cold? That's weather. Now, what this weather phenomenon of El Nino does is it starts way out in the Pacific Ocean. Okay, it's driven by ocean temperature, and it affects the global weather patterns. So Julia Cole is a climate scientist at the University of Michigan. She's been following this El Nino Southern Oscillation, or ENSO as it's called, for kind of her whole career. And

0: she can kind of explain what she's seeing now and why we're talking about such a strong El Nino year.
1: So right now, the Pacific is warming up at a rate that we haven't seen before. And the temperatures that across the equatorial Pacific right now are warmer than at any other El Nino event at this time of year that we've seen. So it's record-breaking for the time of year.
0: Now, El Nino is usually influenced by temperatures in November. So there's still kind of maybe time for it to check itself and kind of drop back down a little bit. But most likely, we're going to have a strong El Nino year. So what that means is that the warmer waters that are building in like Fiji in the South Pacific and at Equatorial Pacific are building and going to move across as the temperature moves across the equator to basically the coast of the Americas. But all that heat also rises. That rising heat off the Pacific Ocean nudges the jet stream further north. Mm. And so we don't get that jet stream dipping down that plunges us into absolutely death-defying cold that we got a few years ago in February, right?
2: Yeah.
0: And so that, I mean, that changes for us. We think El Nino year here in Edmonton as like, yay,
2: yeah,
0: warmer. But if it's likely going to be wetter in California, cooler in Florida, drier in Asia, okay, maybe snow in Arizona. There's actually a ski resort there that's planning for a good year. And because it's so warm so early in the oceans, the prediction is El Nino will be very strong.
2: Why are we seeing stronger El Nino events or ones that seem more frequent?
0: If it seems more frequent, it's because they are. Yeah. 2016, 2024, now again in 2027, have been big El Nino years. And maybe this is my memory, but the science backs it up. I just feel like we were all learning about El Nino not that long ago, for the first time.
2: Right.
0: So the question is this new? And if it is newer to have it so frequent that it's in our conversation, what's causing the increased frequency and intensity? And the only thing that's really changed in the last 50 or so years is climate change. So El Nino is a natural weather phenomenon. Okay, it has affected the planet for thousands of years. So it's not a question of if climate change is causing El Nino. The question the researchers are asking in this study is climate change making El Nino events stronger, more frequent, that oscillation just bigger? The answer they came up with is, yeah, it probably is.
2: And how can they tell?
0: Well, this is the question, is that it makes sense that it should be influencing El Nino events because sea surface temperatures we know are rising thanks to climate change. But you need to compare to a control, which is before climate change, anthropogenic climate change was a driver of global climate. So they had to think about a way to look back in time to, like, how would you measure ocean temperature from 400 years ago? There's no thermometers.
2: No.
0: No satellites, right? Like we have today. Mm-hmm. So they came up with this incredibly accurate and clever strategy where Julia Cole looked at corals off the coast of South America.
1: Coral records can preserve a record of their environment in the chemistry of their skeletons. And as the skeleton is laid down, it's laid down in a way that preserves a record of temperature that we can extract and interpret.
0: So they harvested corals from the Galapagos, which is, you know, pristine and right in ground zero of the El Nino event. Mm-hmm. And they harvest these corals. And then kind of like tree ring data, right?
2: Fair.
0: Is they measure a millimeter at a time through the skeleton and look at these chemical ratios that Julia was talking about. So measuring like strontium to calcium ratios, rare and abundant oxygen radioactive isotopes, so different versions of oxygen and their ratio. Mm-hmm. And lots of previous research had shown that as those ratios go down, it's reflecting warmer than normal temperatures, and the ratios go up, it's reflecting cooler temperatures in the oceans. So they were able to get monthly resolution going back almost 1,000 years. Like, do you want to know what the ocean temperature was in the Galapagos 962 years ago?
2: Right.
0: They can tell you. Like, incredible. It's just incredible resolution and incredible work. And that's why it's in Science Magazine today.
2: That is amazing. And yeah, I love the tree ring analogy, right? That's history and it's kind of been kept there. So I'm wondering, what does that coral data reveal then?
0: It reveals that, yeah, probably climate change is making El Ninos more frequent and more intense.
2: Yeah.
0: And that explains why the El Nino events are, those oscillations are so much more pronounced than they were in the last, you know, 1,000 years. So this clear intensifying also is correlated with about the last 70 years, which is post-industrial revolution. And really we start to see climate. We really consider 1950 as like the mark of where climate change was starting to be felt. And it's been a runaway ever since. It is important to know, again, El Nino is not climate change. But what Julia Cole's research is saying is they walk hand in hand.
1: We're looking at an intensification of a system that has the potential to cause real harm and real damages to people, and that will be layered on top of whatever global warming has to offer. It's not the same as global warming in terms of where the impacts are. Instead, it just means that we'll have a wider spread of where strong impacts are felt from climate extremes.
0: So they are walking hand in hand and creating extreme weather events. And the stronger the El Nino, which is exacerbated by climate change, then we'll see, for instance, you know, probably more than what California can handle for rainfall.
2: Right.
0: Those kinds of things, right? And as much as we need to prepare for a warming world and infrastructure and all these kinds of things, and also just acknowledging that it's real, the El Nino events, we start to understand more and more that are also the added annual threats that go beyond just, you know, a warming world. We need to worry about X, Y, Z. And then in El Nino's years, we have to worry about even more than that.
2: Mm-hmm. Tora, great stuff. Thank you so much.
0: Thank you.
2: All right. That's our science columnist, Tora Couture. She teaches biosciences at the U of A.
3: I'm Claire Bonnieman with your last look at traffic for today. Unfortunately, leaving you with a few trouble spots on the map. Crash on the eastbound Henday just after 66th Street. So up in the northeast part of the city, that has things moving pretty slowly as you get towards that curve. On the south side, northbound 91st Street, there's a crash north of 34th Avenue, now affecting the northbound lanes. Looks like things are starting to move, but still pretty sticky there. And nearby, there is a new collision Calgary Trail. So that's south of the White Mud, causing significant slowdowns there. And then an update on that situation down into Terwilliger. So still seeing slowdowns, but it looks like the crash itself is out of the way. So there are some delays at southbound Terwilliger, moving pretty slowly from Haddo down to Windermere. Still lots of volume too on the southbound Henday from Muskogosi Trail down to Terwilliger and the off ramp there. Of course, Colton Hutchinson will be back tomorrow morning with your look at traffic in the morning commute and weather, which has definitely been pretty interesting right now, man.
2: Yeah.
3: 30 degrees feels like 33 out there. A 60% chance of showers this evening, and after midnight, a risk of thunderstorm as well. Should clear before the morning, and then 24 degrees is our high tomorrow, mainly sunny, low of 10. Saturday, high of 23, sunny, finally starting to feel like summer right at the end of it.
2: Yeah, and then potential thundershower after midnight. It's been a while since we've had one of those.
3: Well, you know what? A little bit of rain, I think, will be welcome, but we'll have to see what this one turns into.
2: Okay. All right, Claire, thanks for everything this afternoon. She is Claire Bonnieman. I am Min Dari. While you've been listening to Radioactive, as you heard, Colton Hutchinson and Darren McCarthy are back here tomorrow morning, bright and early, with all your latest news, weather, and sports. Have a great evening, everybody, and thanks for tuning in.

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0: 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Your World Tonight is coming up next. 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
1: Hi, I'm Talia Schlanger. Their location is top secret, and it's Mark Thomas's job to keep it that way. He tells us about safeguarding nests of the raptor known as Montague's Harrier, and about one male bird's efforts to grow the population.
3: We're going to be changing the name of Lake Ontario, effective immediately, to Lake America.
4: The U.S. president drags one of the Great Lakes into his tariff fight. Donald Trump signs an executive order to rebrand Lake Ontario, making waves as trade talks show no sign of resuming. This is Your World Tonight. I'm Salima Shivji. 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
5: Definitely there are many people missing, and some of them might be buried inside some of